0: values and security. Early achievements include renewed momentum on EU enlargement, agreement on a further package of sanctions against Russia, progress on measures to better protect children from sexual abuse online, and advancing measures aimed at strengthening Europe's competitiveness. And the weather forecast. Becoming wet tonight as rain spreads from the southwest, turning heavy at times with the chance of isolated thunderstorms and localised flooding. Parts of Ulster will remain dry. Generally light, variable winds will increase moderate northeasterly in the south later. Lowest temperatures of 11 to 15 degrees. And that's all from the newsroom for now. I'll be back in 1 hour with more news.
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5: And thanks again to Natasha in the newsroom, and you're welcome back to Late Date. And yeah, we had Brendan Keeley before the news. I must say the name didn't ring a bell, but as soon as I played it, I was like, oh, listen, that's the one. Because I remember I used to be listening a lot to Garrett O'Callaghan in the afternoons on 2FM. And if I recall correctly, wasn't Garrett O'Callaghan the DJ that really got behind him and gave him a push and had him in studio and stuff like that back in the 90s, back in the mid-90s. And that's what kind of made him a hit there. Then throughout the country from that push. So that's the way I recall it anyway. But yeah, good to catch up there. And Keith as well was back in touch and expressed his gratitude to all the listeners who let him know which one he was looking for. Other messages in, we have Limo Dowd says, Ray, shout out to poor Mary in Las Vegas, who is not feeling good, but happy birthday on Monday. We share our special day together. That's lovely. Limo Dowd, he's in San Antonio, Texas, and shouting out to Mary in Las Vegas. We have Zoe as well from Sligo listening in Inchicore. Ray, I haven't listened in a while, but I'm trying to improve my sleep because I'm trying to improve my sleeping habits. Up. Let me know how you get on with that, Zoe. I'm recently back from a weekend on Rathlin Island and heading to the Aeolian Islands in a couple of weeks for a long anticipated summer break with my oldest friend Maeve, who is also a listener. If you could squeeze it in, I'd love to hear Cocteau Twins' Sea Swallow Me as a lullaby this evening morning. Do you know what? I'll do my best to find it this evening, but if not, I won't get to it this evening. It's definitely something that I'm going to chase up Zoe and Maeve. A beautiful suggestion, the Cocteau Twins. We have John Byrne there as well. He's in Dunleary. Great to hear from you, John. And who else have we? Somebody finding out that Brendan Keeley connection there as well. We have Sonia Greywolf checking in from Colorado. And we have Ro, who says, thank you for the music. Can you please play a request for the loveliest Devo and June? And we have all the crew in On Post as well in Mullingar. What is it we said about the On Post depot in Mullingar? The funkiest On Post depot in Ireland or something like that. But anyway, it's great to hear from the gang up there. Mighty stuff, they say. Thanks for the great tunes. Could you play the pale Butterfly? And loving Brendan Keeley up, yep, by fans of good or great Irish music there in the On Post depot. Told you they were a funky bunch. We have Paddy Doyle as well. Ray, congratulations to the ladies rowing gold medals today, Zoe Hyde and Margaret Crimmon. Yep, yeah, it was a Cork and Kerry combination. Very proud of those two, all right. And they have great interviews and everything afterwards. More gold medals for Ireland. We're getting used to it now. And they were amazing. Well done. How about Lulu's song, The Boat That I Row? Listen, there's a song for every occasion, isn't there, Paddy? Lovely stuff there.

Yeah, getting back to it this hour, we had two from the Beatles, sending them out to Ashley Holman in Exeter, Devon. We had the Beatles Here, There and Everywhere, and then we followed up with one from Revolver, 1966. We had For No One, and then Luke Kelly and his take on Thank You For The Days. We played a version last week, Ray Davis on stage with the Danish symphony, was it a Danish Radio Symphony Orchestra or something like that? I know, absolutely special it was, and yeah, mighty stuff. People getting in touch again, we have Mary Otuma. This is another one now, a shout out. We'll see how we get on with this one. I have good hopes for it though. Mary Otuma here, trying my best to get two tickets for Paul Noonan and Gemma Hayes concerts in Garnish Island next weekend. All sold out, but if anyone can't make it, can they let me know, please? That's a long shot, I know. Sure, listen, we're all about the long shots because, do you know, sometimes, Mary, they hit the target. So there we go. Somebody or anybody who has might have a spare ticket for Paul Noonan and Gemma Hayes in Garnish Island next weekend. Or if Paul Noonan and Gemma Hayes are listening and they want to chalk down a name, Mary Otuma, there on the guest list. Well, you know, I mean, you know, you can be our guest and go ahead. But hopefully you get hooked up there, Mary. And thanks a million for getting in touch. And hope all is well. We have Roy Buckley there as well. He says, listen, Ray, Phil Coulter and I released a new song called For Another King and Country. I was wondering if you might give it a spin. It's a true story of Collins brothers from Waterford who fought and fell in World War One. Loving the songs tonight. That's Roy Buckley. Thanks a million for getting in touch, Roy. I'll have a snoop around for it. And we'll do our best, all right. And fair play to you. And it's great to hear from you. And pass on our best regards to Mr. Coulter as well. Going to continue with this one though. This is Marvin Gaye and Tammy Terrell, an old Motown one. This is Your Precious Love.

On a run of three, we had Marvin Gaye and Tammy Terrell, Your Precious Love, followed up by Otis Redding, and he's been singing those fa-fa-fa-fa sad songs. And then we had Amy Winehouse, a hit originally for Ruby and the Romantics way back in 1962. But then with Amy Winehouse's breakthrough Frank album in 2003, we had Our Day Will Come, her take on Our Day Will Come. Lazy Lester, we had Lazy Lester recently enough, but yeah, always time for a bit of swamp blues here on Weekend Late Date. I'm a lover, not a fighter.

The Mighty Replacements. And Can't Hardly Wait from 1985, the album Pleased to Meet Me. And then we had Lazy Lester before that, and I'm a Lover, Not a Fighter. And who have we now? Ah, the High School Prophets, Out on the Road Again. The Weekend Warriors themselves, the High School Prophets. Let's check in now. Let's see what's going on with the gang. They say, Ray, you're sounding good there. We're en route from Enniscorthy tonight. Tomorrow night, we open for the Wolftones in Belfast in the O2 Arena. Whew, that sounds like a bit of crack there, you know. Shout out to Pat or Whistler, who has acquired a new log splitter. A log splitter? All right, champ. Timely enough, I suppose. I presume you're talking about a hatchet, are you? But anyway, he's gone AWOL bagging sticks for winter. If you need any, give us a bell. Listen, yeah, I'll take an old trailer of sticks there, if Pat's able to drop them out. Or if not, I have a hitch. I can call up with my own trailer and collect it, sure. But listen, tell Pat I'll be on there in the morning. Thanks a million. I better call up in the morning before you get on the road to open up for the Wolftones. Sounds good to me. You know, the High School Prophets there, fighting the good fight, the Weekend Warriors. Absolutely mighty stuff there from all the gang, and all the best to Francie as well at the wheel. My pal Francie. Let's keep it going with Donovan. Colors.

especially for Marie and Derek in Dunshaughlin. They say after a fabulous week in New York City, it's always great to be home in Dunshaughlin. And if you get a chance, this must be the place. Yeah, Naive Melody by David Byrne and Talking Heads would be awesome. There you go. Awesome indeed. Marie and Derek in Dunshaughlin. And what did we have before that then? We had Damien Jurado. Yeah, from the film The Leftovers, wasn't it? A very Christmassy movie from a couple of years back. Did well in the Oscars as well, as I recall. And we had Donovan as well before Damien Jurado. Did Damien Jurado Silver Joy, I beg your pardon. And then we had Donovan and Colors before that. And better keep an eye on the messages now, because it's coming up to 17 minutes to 2 o'clock. We have Willie Murphy, who's out in Blarney. And he says, Ray, thanks for a great show tonight. Thanks for travelling Wilburys, James Taylor and the late, great Dolly Parton. We'll have some more Dolly in just a while. And may she rest in peace. And thanks for the great tunes always. Nice one, Willie. And thank you for your lovely message there and for listening as always as well. Yeah, Dolly Parton, you can tell how much it affected Radio 1 listeners. And I was saying to John Creedon as I met him there on his way out the door as I was coming in, as we very often do here on a Friday evening, I was saying, listen, fair play to you and thank you for the show that he broadcast on Wednesday evening, wasn't it? Because it really, really hit me in the emotional core, in the heart, when I read the news about Dolly Parton. And I should read actually a poem that was sent to me by Irish poet Johnny Broderick. I'll get to that just after this. I'm going to play some Dolly Parton now, and I'm going to send them out especially to Emma, Sarah and Ellen. The email here from Jonathan says, we are sitting here in North Carolina. North Carolina, isn't your university football team in Dublin this weekend? But anyway, we are sitting here in North Carolina with our daughters who came home from the weekend from college and listening to you. Can you play a Dolly song for Emma, Sarah and Ellen? We moved 7 years ago from Dublin. That's Jonathan. Nice one, Jonathan, and all the best to the girls there as well. This is Dolly. We'll play two actually, but the first one is I Dreamed About Elvis.

0: to the one about true love. The I Will Always Love You song, but the Colonel screwed that up.
1: Well, he sure

Three from Dolly Parton. We had Dreamed About Elvis, featuring the voice of Ronnie McDowell. And we had Dolly and Linda and Amy Ludin trio and their take on After the Gold Rush. And then we had Dolly again with I Will Always Love You. And I promised I'd read this poem that was sent to me by Johnny Broderick. And he wrote this earlier this year when Dolly turned 80. And he sent it to me on the day she passed during the week. He says, near the ancient Appalachian Trail in the state of Tennessee, a girl from 12 children learned to sing on her mother's knee. Bill Owens was her uncle and country music was in her blue jeans. They wrote songs together while still in her teens. She left her Tennessee mountain home and moved to Nashville town, started releasing singles, creating her own sound. Teamed up with Porter Wagoner, who put her on the TV screen, where people fell in love with her Islands in the Stream. She became a hard-working woman, not just 9 to 5, in her coat of many colours, one of the most famous women alive. When the partnership ended, she wrote her two most famous songs. She told Jolene not to steal her man and not to do her wrong. So for 8 years, Dolly, your kindness has shone true. I'm not afraid to say it. I will always love you. That's by Johnny B. Broderick. Going to finish up tonight by saying goodnight to Siobhan there in Tip. And also, we have someone there who enjoyed the version of After the Gold Rush. Going to finish up with a Neil Young song. And this, I guess, sums Dolly up as well. This is Heart of Gold. August Leshaw Khorja, Yevahagwif.

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RT News at 2 o'clock. I'm Natasha Murta. Good morning. More than 570 people are known to have died and nearly 2,000 more are missing, including two Irish citizens, following flash flooding in an area on the border with Tibet on Wednesday. Ireland is to donate €500,000 in emergency funding to help boost the relief operations in Nepal. The Minister of State with responsibility for road safety, Sean Canney, said AI technology could be used to help alert people more quickly to potential motorway incidents. He also said that new legislation to address people driving the wrong way on motorways would be drafted next week. The Minister was speaking after meeting representatives of the Gardaí Transport Infrastructure Ireland and the Road Safety Authority at government buildings. He said the NTA is looking at the use of cameras and signage on motorways to alert motorists to safety issues. The Minister for Foreign Affairs and Trade, Helen McEntee, has provided an update on Ireland's presidency of the Council of the European Union, highlighting progress made during its first 2 months and the government's focus on delivering practical results for people, communities and businesses. Since Ireland assumed the presidency in July, work has advanced across its three core priorities of competitiveness, values and security. And the weather forecast. Becoming wet tonight as rain spreads from the southwest, turning heavy at times with the chance of isolated thunderstorms and localised flooding. Parts of Ulster will remain dry. Highest temperatures of 11 to 15 degrees. And that's all from the newsroom for now. I'll be back in 1 hour with more news.

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1: RTE News at 3 o'clock. I'm Cathy Lee. Good morning. Rescuers in Nepal and China are still battling to locate thousands of people missing days after a deadly flash flood swept through the Himalayan region, engulfing villages. The number of missing soared past 2,400 people yesterday as emergency teams said they had recovered 586 bodies. Some of the dead swept downstream as far away as India, authorities said, as people on both sides of the border between Nepal and Tibet awaited news of their loved ones. Two Irish citizens are among the missing. Ireland is to donate €500,000 in emergency funding to help boost the relief operations. The Minister for Foreign Affairs and Trade, Helen McEntee, has provided an update on Ireland's presidency of the Council of the European Union, highlighting progress made during its first 2 months. Since Ireland assumed the presidency in July, work has advanced across its three core priorities of competitiveness, values and security, she said. The US President Donald Trump has announced an unprecedented US push to take control of a fifth of Venezuela's vast oil reserves. In a post on his social media platform Truth Social, he said that the US had secured a majority control of more than 65 billion barrels of Venezuelan proven oil reserves through a partnership with private business. Venezuela's leadership also confirmed the deal. The new deal would represent a dramatic expansion of the US role in Venezuela's oil industry as the Trump administration seeks to revive the country's deteriorated production and secure more crude for US refineries. The weather forecast: rain spreading from the southwest, turning heavy at times with a chance of isolated thunderstorms and localised flooding. Parts of Ulster will remain dry. Generally light variable winds will increase moderate northeasterly in the south later. Lowest temperatures of 11 to 15 degrees. And that's all from the newsroom for the moment.

1 month ago today, I was happy as a lark. 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I have a seat on the same old bench to watch the children play. You know, tomorrow's their future. But for me, just another day. 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They seem to know my name. 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I know I can't hide from a memory, though day after day I've tried. I keep saying she'll be back, but today.

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1: RTE News at 4 o'clock. I'm Cathy Lee. Good morning. Rescuers in Nepal and China are still battling to locate thousands of people missing days after a deadly flash flood swept through the Himalayan region, engulfing villages. The number of missing soared past 2,400 people yesterday as emergency teams said they had recovered 586 bodies. Some of the dead swept downstream as far away as India, authorities said, as people on both sides of the border between Nepal and Tibet awaited news of their loved ones. Two Irish citizens are among the missing. Ireland is to donate €500,000 in emergency funding to help boost the relief operations. The Minister for Foreign Affairs and Trade, Helen McEntee, has provided an update on Ireland's presidency of the Council of the European Union, highlighting progress made during its first 2 months. Since Ireland assumed the presidency in July, work has advanced across its three core principles of competitiveness, values and security, she said. The US President Donald Trump has announced an unprecedented US push to take control of a fifth of Venezuela's vast oil reserves. In a post on his social media platform Truth Social, he said that the US had secured majority control of more than 65 billion barrels of Venezuela's oil reserves through a partnership with private business. Venezuela's leadership also confirmed the deal. The new deal would represent a dramatic expansion of the US role in Venezuela's oil industry, as the Trump administration seeks to revive the country's deteriorated production and secure more crude oil for US refineries. The weather forecast. Rain spreading from the southwest, turning heavy at times with a chance of isolated thunderstorms and localised flooding. Parts of Ulster will remain dry. Generally light variable winds will increase moderate northeasterly in the south later on. Lowest temperatures of 11 to 15 degrees. And that's all from the newsroom for the moment.
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See, we create about people and places as we'd like them to be. But you know what truth is? It's that little baby you're holding, and it's that man you fought with this morning, the same one you're going to make love with tonight.

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1: RTE News at 5 o'clock. I'm Natasha Murta. Good morning. International aid organisations and governments are stepping up emergency efforts in Nepal as the search continues for more than 2,400 people missing following flash floods on Wednesday. At least 626 people have been killed after a wall of water burst through the border region between Nepal and Tibet, sweeping away entire villages. The European Union and countries including Canada and the United States have announced they are sending aid or financial support. The Minister for Foreign Affairs and Trade, Helen McEntee, has provided an update on Ireland's presidency of the Council of the European Union, highlighting progress made during its first 2 months. Since Ireland assumed the presidency in July, Ms. McEntee said work has advanced across its three core priorities of competitiveness, values and security. The US President Donald Trump has announced an unprecedented US push to take control of a fifth of Venezuela's vast oil reserves. In a post on his social media platform Truth Social, he said that the US had secured majority control of more than 65 billion barrels of Venezuela's proven oil reserves through a partnership with a private business. Venezuela's leadership also confirmed the deal. The new deal would represent a dramatic expansion of the U.S. role in Venezuela's oil industry as the Trump administration seeks to revive the country's deteriorated production and secure more crude for U.S. refineries. And the weather forecast. Rain spreading from the southwest overnight and this morning, lowest temperatures of 11 to 15 degrees.
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1: It sure is. Good morning and welcome along. It's the 29th of August. There's more or less widespread rain. You're doing all right there in the northeast corner of the country. But if you're waking up in a tent in Electric Picnic, I'm sorry. You're very welcome along. It is Lillian Smith live from our Cork City Centre studios with you right through until 5 to 8 this morning. So nice to be back at the weekends. What a week, lads. Lots of fine tunes from Dolly Parton on the way this morning. Just my little tribute to her. So please do stay tuned. First up, though, this morning, let's head over to the news desk and say good morning to Susan Jackson.
2: Thanks, Lillian, and good morning from the newsroom. The death toll following flash flooding in Nepal has risen to over 600, with more than 2,400 people still missing. International aid organisations and governments are stepping up emergency efforts as the search mission continues. Two Irish citizens are among the missing. Ireland is to donate €500,000 in emergency funding to help boost the relief operations. The European Union and countries including Canada and the United States have announced they're sending aid or financial support. Emergency teams in Nepal and China said they had recovered 586 bodies, some of which were found downstream as far away as India. Meanwhile, fundraising efforts are underway across Ireland's Nepalese community to support victims of the floods that struck the Nepal China border region. Ireland's Nepalese community numbers more than 3,000 people, some of whom are anxiously awaiting news from relatives and friends affected by the disaster. The US President Donald Trump has announced the United States has entered an agreement with Venezuela to take control of a fifth of the country's oil reserves. Posting on his Truth Social platform, Mr. Trump said that the US had secured majority control of more than 65 billion barrels of Venezuela's proven oil reserves through a partnership with private business. Venezuela's leadership confirmed the deal, which would represent a dramatic expansion of the US role in Venezuela's oil industry. A Russian drone strike triggered a major fire and explosions at a warehouse on the outskirts of Ukraine's capital, Kyiv, forcing hundreds to evacuate the region. Authorities in Ukraine said at least six people were wounded in the strikes in the early hours of this morning. Russia and Ukraine have for several months been intensifying their long-range strikes, increasingly targeting civilian infrastructure such as logistics warehouse and oil and port facilities. The weather forecast: a wet start in most areas with widespread rain, very heavy and persistent at times, with the chance of localised flooding. While the rain will clear eastwards through the day, it may linger in parts of Leinster and Ulster towards evening. Elsewhere, a clearance to sunny spells and showers and highest temperatures of 15 to 20 degrees. And that's all from the newsroom for the moment.
1: Thanks, Susan. We'll talk to you again at 6:30. More on the weather and the sea area forecast this morning is brought to us from Met Aaron by Donal Egan. Good morning, Donal.
3: Thanks, Lillian. So there's a small craft warning in operation and a meteorological situation at 0300 hours. Ireland lies in a broad and complex area of low pressure with multiple centres, including one of 998 hectopascals tracking eastwards along the south coast of the country. Forecast for Irish coastal waters from Dungarvan to Valentia to Slyne Head, northwesterly force 4 to 6 imminent, soon backing westerly, later backing southwesterly, further backing south to southwest by the end of the period. Forecast for Irish coastal waters from Slyne Head to Bloody Foreland to Fairhead, variable force 3 or less, later becoming southerly or variable force 2 to 4. Forecast for Irish coastal waters from Fairhead to Carlingford Lock to Hoathead and for the North Irish Sea, northeasterly or variable force 2 to 4, soon becoming northerly force 3 or 4, later backing west.

0: easterly. Forecast for Irish coastal waters from Hotead to Cairnsore Point to Dungarvan and for the South Irish Sea. Cyclonic variable force 4 to 6, soon becoming northwesterly force 4 or 5, later backing southwesterly force 3 to 5. And the weather for all Irish coastal waters and for the Irish Sea, widespread rain, heavy at times, spreading from the southwest, clearing eastwards later before further showers or outbreaks of rain spread from the southwest by the end of the period. So mist and fog patches too. And the visibility for all Irish coastal waters and for the Irish Sea, reducing moderate or poor in precipitation or mist and fog. And the outlook for a further 24 hours, light to fresh, occasionally strong, cyclonic variable winds will gradually become northwesterly through the period and increase mostly fresh to strong. Weather, widespread showers or more persistent spells of rain, some of which will be heavy with thunderstorms possible. And the coastal reports at 5 a.m. Malin Head, west, northwest, 3 knots, cloudy, 8 miles, 1002, falling slowly. Buoy M5 off the southeast coast, southeast, 12 knots, 1000, falling rapidly. Roaches Point, east, northeast, 5 knots, moderate rain, 1.9 miles, 998, falling rapidly. Valentia, northeast, 8 knots, moderate rain, 4 miles, 1000, falling slowly. Balmullet, east, 3 knots, moderate drizzle, 5 miles, 1002, falling slowly. And finally, Dublin Airport, southeast, 2 knots, light rain, 16 miles, 1002, falling slowly. And that's it for me. Back to you, Lillian.
1: Thank you so much. Donal Egan there at Met Éireann. You're welcome along. It's Saturday morning. It's rising time. It's so nice to be back at the weekend. The rain is raining here in Cork. And I know for basically 3/4 of the country, it's the same. But we've lots of fine tunes to keep us company between now and 5 to 8. We will be remembering Dolly. But I thought we'd start with this.

Sinead O'Connor's version of this song to the siren. I was going to play this Mortal Coils version because it is Elizabeth Fraser's birthday, but I've got her coming up a little bit later on. And I just wanted to hear Sinead, and I thought we needed to hear a song to the siren this morning for the siren that was Dolly Parton. With Mairead Ní Bhfuinneog, this is live. It was recorded in the late 80s. It's an album called Heart Songs. And with Elton on in the background as well. There was a couple of nights, I think it was in Dollywood actually, that they were in the amphitheatre there that the album was recorded. Barbara Allen is a really, really old song, and I've played it in the past. I've played the Norah Jones version that she did with Billy Joe Armstrong. But this is Dolly Parton's take, and it's wonderful.

Absolutely stunning. Barbara Allen there, fantastic version. Dolly Parton, of course, with Mairéadh Ní Mhaoinigh there, joining her. Beautiful, beautiful version. Gorgeous. And a really, really old song as well. Plenty of Dolly throughout the programme this morning, and thoughts of Dolly with me all throughout the week. Oh, just so sad. But, you know, Dolly, what a life. She didn't leave anything behind. A very happy Ruby wedding anniversary to my wife, Joan. It's tomorrow, Sunday the 30th of August. She's been there through thick and thin. Congratulations to you both. And that comes in from Liam. A request, please, for daughter Violet. She's moving out today to take up her place in college. Mixed emotions, delighted for her, but devastated to see her go and worried for her. Oh, yes, been there. It's a crazy world out there. Anything from gorillas, says JB. She'll be great. She'll have a wonderful time, and she'll be home with a bag of washing before you know it. Good to hear from you both. Crystal and Jen's listening. Angela, good morning to you. Angela from Rise and Shine Bakery. Oh, it'll be rainy this morning on the Coal Quay there, so don't forget to bring your cash, folks. Morning, Brian in Kilkenny, looking for some Lisa O'Neill. Catherine, I kind of got stuck in the rain on the way in, but I was in the car for most of it. It was fine. But the raincoat, I laundered the raincoat during the week. It had like dog footprints on it since much earlier in the summer.

So, yeah, it was lovely to see the rain coming down finally here on the south coast, because it has been just unbelievably dry. And where I live, I know that other people have had rain in other parts of the country, but genuinely, Thursday was the first day that we had any rain to speak of, proper rain, in nearly 2 months. So now we say, don't forget to stop. I've got one from Trio on the way. That's Dolly Parton, Emmylou Harris and Linda Ronstadt together. But first, this has been in my mind. Katie Lang and Jane Sibbery, and Calling All Angels.

have more from Trio from that fabulous collection of songs those ladies put together over the weekend. But there, Emmy Lou, Dolly Parton and Linda Ronstadt, of course. To Know Him is to Love Him. And before that, we heard Katie Lang and Jane Sibbery together and Calling All Angels. Good morning to Paul in Clondalkin. Paul, that song that I played with Mairéadh Ní Mhaoinigh, with Dolly Parton, is called Barbara Allen. You'll find it on an album called Heart Songs, Live from Home. I said it was 1980s, late 80s. It wasn't. It was 1994, because time is meaningless to us.

0: though there is a huge new clock at the end of the studio there kind of glaring at me. We might have to do something about that. Anyway, speaking of time, it's 6:30 and back we go to the news desk once more with an update. Here is Susan Jackson.
1: Thanks, Lillian, and good morning again from the newsroom. The death toll following flash flooding in Nepal has risen to over 600, with more than 2,400 people still missing. International aid organisations and governments are stepping up emergency efforts as the search mission continues. Two Irish citizens are among the missing. Ireland is to donate €500,000 in emergency funding to help boost the relief operations. The European Union and countries including Canada and the United States have announced they're sending aid or financial support. Meanwhile, fundraising efforts are underway across Ireland's Nepalese community to support victims of the floods that struck the Nepal-China border region. Ireland's Nepalese community numbers more than 3,000 people, some of whom are anxiously awaiting news from relatives and friends affected by the disaster. The US President Donald Trump has announced the United States has entered an agreement with Venezuela to take control of a fifth of the country's oil reserves. Posting on his Truth Social platform, Mr. Trump said the US had secured majority control of more than 65 billion barrels of Venezuela's proven oil reserves through a partnership with private business. Venezuela's leadership confirmed the deal, which would represent a dramatic expansion of the US role in Venezuela's oil industry. A Russian drone strike triggered a major fire and explosions at a warehouse on the outskirts of Ukraine's capital, Kyiv, forcing hundreds to evacuate the region. Authorities in Ukraine said at least six people were wounded in the strikes in the early hours of this morning. Russia and Ukraine have for several months been intensifying their long-range strikes, increasingly targeting civilian infrastructure such as logistics warehouses and oil and port facilities. The weather forecast: a wet start with widespread rain, very heavy and persistent at times, with the chance of localised flooding. While the rain will clear eastwards through the day, it may linger in parts of Leinster and Ulster towards evening. Elsewhere, a clearance to sunny spells and showers and highest temperatures of 15 to 20 degrees. And that's all from the newsroom for the moment.
0: Thanks so much. That's Susan Jackson there at the Radio 1 News Desk. You're welcome back. It's Rising Time live from our Cork City Centre studios. And it's raining. And we're thrilled, truly. Morning, Wayne. Nice to hear from you listening in. Suggesting The Bridge by Dolly over the weekend. Great suggestion there. Liam, good morning. And having enjoyed two fabulous days without rain and temperatures of up to 26 degrees, the Borshta has arrived in Leitrim. But hey, we have our cool music. Well, there is that. And Billy, it's still dry up there and mild in Monaghan. So far, have a lovely weekend. You too. Maura O'Connell paid a lovely tribute to Dolly over the last few days. And here she is. And Dolly is doing the old harmonising vocals with Kate Rusby on this track. It's Maura O'Connell and Dolly Parton and Kate Rusby and Bright Blue Rose.

There she is now, Dolly Parton, an Eagle When She Flies, and she had joined Maura O'Connell before that on a fabulous version of Bright Blue Rose. Oh, Dolly. Okay, we have loads of birthdays today of famous people and some great songs coming up from those. More Dolly in the next hour, and we're going to play some of the bangers as well. But I have a couple from the early 70s that I really want to play. So we're going to start the hour with those after the news at 7. But Mary Mackin, I have a very special birthday request for you because it is a roundy birthday and you were much loved. Your daughter Kate is in the US. Your daughter Claire is in Australia. And your husband John emailed me twice to remind

Something to say from George Michael and a very special birthday request from Mary Mackin from her husband John, daughter Kate and daughter Claire there with Brown Eyed Girl from Van Morrison, who is one of the artists at the Electric Picnic, the Damp Electric Picnic this weekend. I'm sure you'll have a wonderful time anyway. Welcome back to the weekend, Lillian. No more lazy Sunday mornings for you. I know. Son Gordon is over for the weekend, so say hola and nice to see you. Paella later for lunch is requested. A cool 20 degrees for the walk on the Costa this morning. See you later, son, say John and Helen. From the Costa del Sol to a wet Kells Kilkenny morning, doing some study at the minute and enjoying the show, especially Dolly. So thank you for the lovely Dolly memories. Regards to you, studier there, and have we got a name on that? This is the problem with this new texting system. There you go, it's Hillary. Martin enjoyed Dolly Parton and going to listen in tomorrow morning for more. Good, good. And there's Dee tuned in Rush, also enjoying the Dolly Parton tunes. Glad to hear it. And as I said, some real bangers coming from her in the next hour. Two in particular I'm really excited to play. I've never played them on the radio before. I've played one of the songs, but I've played a different version of it, but not Dolly's. Right, where are we? Some birthdays. Some famous people birthdays as well, including Eddie Reader, who's probably not in the finest of form this year, but still, here she is with a brilliant version of Town Without Pity.

Two of our birthday ladies today, two of the greats as well. Eddie Reader first, and a fine version of Town Without Pity from her. And there, Dinah Washington, one of my absolute favourites. And Is You Is or Is You Ain't My Baby. Plenty of brilliant musicians born on this day, including Elizabeth Fraser, who we're about to hear from. With the Cocteau Twins, but morning and great to be listening to you live. Back now in Paris after nearly a month in Castle Blaney with the family, trying to reset. So it's great to have you to help me get back to my routine. I hope you have a great weekend. I certainly plan to going toy shopping for a special little girl later on. Looking forward to that. Okay, Joanne Sullivan, we have to say congratulations to you for you plan this morning on Bear Island to run your 500th park run. Fair play. I mean, wow. Pruncius left us know, and all of them have been on Bear Island. So fantastic. Congratulations. We'll be heading over to the news desk very shortly. Five or six from Dolly in the next hour. Definitely five. Also remembering Tim Curry, so there's a bit of a sing-along on the way. I think you know what to expect. Here's Heaven or Las Vegas.

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1: RTE Radio News with Susan Jackson. Good morning. The death toll following flash flooding in Nepal has risen to over 600, with more than 2,400 people still missing. International aid organisations and governments are stepping up emergency efforts as the search mission continues. Two Irish citizens are among the missing. Ireland is to donate €500,000 in emergency funding to help boost the relief operations. The European Union and countries including Canada and the United States have announced they're sending aid or financial support. Meanwhile, fundraising efforts are underway across Ireland's Nepalese community to support victims of the floods that struck the Nepal-China border region. Ireland's Nepalese community numbers more than 3,000 people, some of whom are anxiously awaiting news from relatives and friends affected by the disaster. Voters in Iceland go to the polls in a referendum on whether to resume membership negotiations with the European Union. The country of just under 400,000 people applied to join the EU in the wake of a 2009 financial crisis. The membership talks were suspended in 2013 when a Eurosceptic government came to power. The result of the referendum is expected to be very close, with the latest opinion polls putting the yes and no sides neck and neck. Voting begins at 9 o'clock this morning and closes at 10 o'clock this evening. The US President Donald Trump has announced the United States has entered an agreement with Venezuela to take control of a fifth of the country's oil reserves. Posting on his Truth Social platform, Mr. Trump said that the US had secured majority control of more than 65 billion barrels of Venezuela's proven oil reserves through a partnership with private business. Venezuela's leadership confirmed the deal, which would represent a dramatic expansion of the US role in Venezuela's oil industry.
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1: A wet start with widespread rain, very heavy and persistent at times, with the chance of localised flooding. While the rain will clear eastwards through the day, it may linger in parts of Leinster and Ulster towards evening. Elsewhere, a clearance to sunny spells and showers, highest temperatures of 15 to 20 degrees. And that's all from the newsroom for the moment.
3: Thank you so much, Susan Jackson there at the Radio 1 News Desk. You're welcome back. It's rising time and it's Lillian Smith with you live from our Cork City Centre studios. How are you this morning? We have been paying tribute to Dolly Parton and playing loads of different songs from her. And now we're going back to, well, to 1969 first. And Dolly is touring with Porter Wagoner and it's an early morning and they're driving through Tennessee on the tour bus and they are driving through a town called Dover. And she looks out the window and she sees people working in the field and the story comes to her and she comes up with this song, Down from Dover. It appears on her 1970 album, The Fairest of Them All. It was not a commercial success. It was deemed too controversial for radio. The subject was taboo. And, you know, it's a fantastic song, just structurally, the story, the sound of it, absolutely everything. But it has that, you know, that kind of the time it had to end in tragedy, of course, you know, so a little warning about that before I play it. And I'm going to play her singing a Porter Wagoner song after that. And but first up, from The Fairest of Them All, remembering Dolly Parton this morning, and this is Down from Dover.

What a singer and what a songwriter as well. Lonely Coming Down was a Porter Wagoner song. Of course, Dolly came to fame with the Porter Wagoner show and touring with him. She wrote I Will Always Love You about him. And I'm going to play that tomorrow morning, and I'm going to play a song she wrote about Elvis, because, of course, famously, Elvis was supposed to record I Will Always Love You. We'll get to that tomorrow morning. But Lonely Coming Down, Dolly Parton there. And before it, absolute, like, what a song. What a songwriter. Down from Dover. Just the structure of that song and the way she delivers it. And you can imagine 1970s American radio was not going to play that cover to cover. But they didn't. But it's been a fan favourite ever since. If you want to find it, it's on her 1970 album, The Fairest of Them All. Dolly Parton. We're going to have some of her bangers towards the end of the hour. I will play 9 to 5. We'll see about a few of the others, but I have a couple of more I do still desperately want to play from Dolly Parton. But right now, let's take a look at a few of this morning's front pages. We will start with the Irish Independent on Saturday, and stalling of yearly carbon tax rises now on the table. That's their front page. The Irish Examiner there, and our winning rowers there. The women, fantastic there, and a great win in the Netherlands yesterday evening. Canny use AI to detect road threats, and raw sewage flushed into Cork River for 5 months. The Irish Times there, front page, official in leaked files case faces non-jury court, and plans for AI detection of wrong way driving. What else have we got this morning? We have the Herald squad cars smashed in ramming incidents there. That's their front page there. And the Mirror this morning, face of hot tub tragedy, mum, Thomasina and husband found dead in Spain. And the Irish Daily Star there, cops on hunt for dune bed, law and border. People asked to put up Gardaí while Trump's in town. That's just a couple of this morning's front pages. Good morning and greetings, and a shout out to the Ultra Run runners who are doing the Wicklow Way. That's 127 kilometres. It's a run that started in Marley Park in Dublin last night at 9 p.m. and they're in the general area around now of Tinahely and finishing in Clongale, County Garlow. And a call out to our son Rory Doherty of Glenmore and County Kilkenny, and that comes in from Andrew and Fidelis Doherty. Fair play and good luck to all of you. Dirty Old Morning for that. And let's say hello to a texter looking for something from Kim Deal's recent solo LP. Indeed, it is great. And I think I played that when it came out. I played quite a few tracks from that. Was it the Radio 1 album of the week? I think it might have been. But yeah, great album. And we'll get to that for sure again. And there, Christy and Claire in Cork looking for Little Sparrow. And Shay enjoyed that couple of Dolly Parton songs as well. It's RT Radio 1, and this is Rising Time live from our Cork City Centre studios. It's so nice to be with you again on a Saturday morning. Another September or August 29th birthday, Michael Jackson.

0: Tune in to Countrywide this weekend with Ella McSweeney. She'll meet Tipperary coffee roastery owner Kate O'Sullivan to find out why your takeaway keeps costing you more and more. 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
2: Good morning to Dave and to 13-month-old Theo. They're enjoying the show. He was up at 5.15 to make sure he didn't miss a second. Thanks for the music, Dave in Bayside in Dublin. Just go with it. You'll soon be wide awake waiting to hear him coming home. Okay, good morning and greetings and day three in my new house. Me and Millie, my border collie, and Gypsy the cat up early to sort out stuff and get organised if such a thing exists. It's coming in from a very wet Kilbarry in Waterford. Give us a shout out. So Darren, well done and congratulations on the new house, and hope it's a happy home for you and the cat and the dog. Welcome back to Weekends. Please play a request for a daughter, Jennifer O'Riordan, and husband, Kevin Murphy. They're celebrating their 20th wedding anniversary. They're at the Hotel Europe in Killarney this weekend. Very nice. Lovely. Love from Mom and Dad. That's Anne-Marie and Ivan O'Riordan. Nice to hear from you, Ivan. I hope you're well. And there's my pal Mike, who is back home after a month in Ireland and the Wirral. And he's back in Provence, where it's a bit of a shock to come back to a very humid 30 degrees and hot nights. And next week is forecast hotter again in the days, but cooler at night. So here's hoping. As in Ireland, the blackberries are out, and I've never seen so many as this year around my house. You know, even last night I was walking in Coolmain near Harbourview in West Cork, and it was just that they're just coming down with them. If you haven't gone out picking blackberries yet, go for it, lads, because it's just such an abundant year. But you've done your bit, Mike. You've made 12 jars of jam, a cake, and you've frozen 2 kilos of them. Thankfully, I have neighbours to share the cake with, or it'd be the size of a house. As you look at, eat the cake, enjoy it. And you mind yourself, and great to hear from you this morning. There is there's Michael from Blackrock, currently in wet Wexford. I might have said hello to you already, but you enjoyed Barbara Allen as well this morning. There are hundreds of versions of that song. It's a really, really old song. The Carter family, go back there and dig those out. There's some great stuff. And there's Alton in a wet Uachtarach. Sure, look at, all is back to normal, so if it's raining there. We've got more Dolly Parton on the way, but right now I thought we'd go for one from the new Julia Jacklin album, Gems, which is on the way. This is The Hardest Thing.

0: That's Morgana's current single. It's still on the recommends list, and You Were Never Gone From Me. Before that, new from Julia Jacklin, That Was the Hardest Thing. Good morning, Lillian, and good morning, world. I like the look of the RTE app, RTE Listen. Great music and banter, and have a wonderful weekend. Sincerely, Dermot Harrington, listening to you from the RTE app, just south of mighty Canada on the Pacific Ocean in a little city called San Francisco. I was actually going to play Born in Ontario this morning from Neil Young, which I probably will tomorrow morning, because it's a great song anyway. Okay, speaking of Electric Picnic, which we had been, it's at the bottom of this text, but first we must wish Rebecca and Johnny congratulations on the birth of their son, Bowen. What a lovely name, from all at number 27, and also to Quail Finn Doran, who is speaking at Electric Picnic today at 12 on speech recognition in the large language models in Irish. Paul in Clondalkin put that in, and if you are heading to Electric Picnic this weekend, tomorrow, Sunday, August 30th at 1 p.m, make your way to the main stage for the RTE Radio 1 Cayley House, Cayley Moore. So the legendary Kilfenora Cayley Band will be joined by dancers and special guest turntablist Jack Dempsey McMahon for a unique celebration of Irish musical tradition and contemporary creativity. But if you can't make it to Stradbally, Cayley House will be recording the event, and it'll be broadcast on RTE Radio 1 in the weeks ahead. But that is the RTE Radio 1 Cayley House, Cayley Moore, tomorrow Sunday, 1 o'clock on the main stage at Electric Picnic. I'll play some Kilfenora Cayley Band tomorrow and give that another shout out.
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0: That's U2's contribution to the Shane McGowan tribute album, which is due out this autumn, and it is yeah. Good morning, Mick in Tullamore. He has a recipe for us. Are you ready? Speaking of blackberries, Lillian, 4 kilos picked last Saturday. Blackberry cake on the countertop. Most of them are now frozen, but I stole a pound of them from the wife. So here we go. 1 pound of blackberries, 1/2 pound of sugar, 1 bay leaf, 1 cinnamon stick, 700 mils of vodka. Shake daily until the sugar is dissolved. Leave for weeks, or a week even, and strain into a clean bottle. Beautiful tipple on Christmas Day. Mick, wow. You can do that with sloes as well for sloe gin, can't you? Jerry in Bantry, good morning. There should be a Dolly radio station 24/7. What magic this would be, belting out hit after hit. Superstar DJ David Holmes had a beautiful tribute to her on Instagram during the week and said that when he left school, I think he was 16, and he went to work in a kitchen as a pot scrubber and junior, and the chef told them that he was a Dolly fanatic and all music played in the kitchen all day would be Dolly. And he thought, oh God, I won't survive one day. But of course it turned him into a Dolly super fan. And why wouldn't it? Good morning, Trina. Listening in Limerick. Glad that you're enjoying the show. Damien tells me that the riposte to Jolene is Diane by Cam from the Other Side album. It was apparently approved by Dolly when released. Yeah, that's because she's too nice. Would you say a big congratulations to Nadine Stokes from Colleen in Bird Hill, who graduated in a master's in nursing on Wednesday. She's a great nurse and a great woman. And that's from your cousin, Mary Tully. Good to hear from you this morning. Eddie Hickey, good morning and greetings. Dolly's songwriting was so powerful. It spoke of sadness and happiness and reality, and that voice made us giddy. It could make us sad and it brought us alive, and her Christmas albums showed what Christmas should be all about. Thanks, Dolly. Oh, I know. We're going to miss her. I usually start the Christmas season music-wise with John and Yoko. I think it'll be a hard candy Christmas this year. We will be remembering Dolly with a few more numbers, but we must also remember Tim Curry.
1: A weakling weighing 98 pounds will get sand in his face when kicked to the ground. And soon in the gym, with a determined chin, the sweat from his pores as he works for his cause will make him glisten and gleam, and with massage and just a little bit of steam, he'll be pink.

En achter Focan One bij Clor om Lawn Moor again de Kjol Edenach. De Kjol Oer of Hittes met Kjol Tori special the talk over is sailing Kjol Tabishulta Agus Kjol Tier of Hill Over. Tushin and Francis Wilde, Mac Dara Yates, Pato and the Bull, Warren Bradley, Homale Kjol Noor or Lair from Kjol Declan O'Rourke, Agus Edinger McAvoy. Tin Focan One, Nacht Edenachlog, RT.

From the Rocky Horror Picture Show, Frankenfurter Tim Curry first sadly died this week as well. And from him, I Can Make You a Man, and There's Herself, and Two Doors Down. Oh, that ended kind of rapidly. A few more Dolly numbers. Oh, let's go for this. This one is just gentle and gorgeous, and I just love it.

Dolly Parton, of course, and Love Is Like a Butterfly. Oh, Dolly. Let's get a bit of a ripper now with Mule Skinner Blues.

Mule Skinner Blues, Blue Yodel number 8. Dolly Parton there, and that's more or less it from me for this morning. I have more from Dolly tomorrow morning. I was going to play Islands in the Stream. You know how much I love Barry Gibb, who wrote and produced that for Kenny Rogers. It wasn't working. Dolly was in the building and said, come on down, let's see if we can make this thing happen. And of course they did. So we're going to play that tomorrow morning. And maybe some more of the 1970s stuff as well, because there's some fantastic stuff there

from Dolly. Hope you enjoyed the tunes this morning. Do stay tuned. Jan is going to be your host for the rest of Saturday morning here on RT Radio 1. From Lillian Smith, you mind yourselves in the rain. Hopefully things will dry up a little bit as the day goes on. But I can hear the gardens gasping in relief as we speak. We'll play out with this one. I know you've heard it 100 times this week, but it's, you know, it's always worth a listen. Acrylic nails and all. From Lillian Smith in her Cork studios. We love you, darling.

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1: Thanks, Jan. Well, the weather is going to remain unsettled for the weekend and into next week, with plenty of rain and showers turning very heavy at times. It'll be breezy at times too. So right now, it's a very wet morning for most, with widespread rain, drizzle and mist. The rain turning very heavy and persistent at times, with localised flooding possible. A drier start further north though, with the rain yet to reach much of Ulster. While the rain will clear eastwards through the morning and afternoon, it will linger in parts of Leinster and Ulster for much of the day, but Munster and Connacht should see some sunny spells developing. Highs today of 15 to 20 degrees with light northerly winds backing westerly. Tonight then, any lingering rain in Ulster will clear, leaving a mix of cloud and clear spells and just isolated showers at first. However, as the night progresses, scattered showers or more persistent spells of rain will spread from the southwest. Lows tonight of 10 to 15 degrees. Tomorrow, Sunday, we'll see widespread showers or more persistent spells of rain, and again, these will be very heavy at times, with thunderstorms and localised flooding possible. Some sunny spells should develop through the day too, though. Highs of 16 to 21 degrees. Monday then will start off breezy with a mix of sunny spells and scattered showers. Cloud will thicken from the west through the afternoon and evening, with outbreaks of rain and drizzle following. Highs of just 15 to 18 degrees. Sunny spells and scattered showers for Tuesday then, with highs of 15

0: to 20 degrees before a breezy day on Wednesday, with cloud and rain clearing eastwards early on, leaving a mix of sunny spells and scattered showers once again. Warmer than previous days, with highs of 18 to 22 degrees. But for today, a wet start for most, the rain turning very heavy at times, with localised flooding possible, clearing eastwards through the morning and afternoon, but lingering in parts of Leinster and Ulster for much of the day. Highs of 15 to 20 degrees. And that's the forecast. Have a good day.
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1: 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And we meet Mayo All-Ireland GAA champion Stephen Cohen and his family on their farm. 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
14: Good morning. The headlines. The death toll following flash flooding in Nepal continues to rise, with more than 2,400 people still missing. Voters in Iceland are taking part in a referendum on whether or not to revive membership talks with the European Union. And the US President Donald Trump has announced the United States has entered an agreement with Venezuela to take control of a fifth of the country's oil reserves. The death toll following flash flooding in Nepal has risen to over 600, with more than 2,400 people still missing. International aid organisations and governments are stepping up emergency efforts as the search mission continues. Two Irish citizens are among the missing. From Kathmandu, Kate Varley reports.
15: As the death toll continues to rise in Nepal, morgues are running out of space. Hospitals in flood-hit areas are becoming overwhelmed. and families of the missing are growing ever more desperate.

0: desperate. 3 days after a glacier collapse high up in the Himalayas unleashed a wall of water, mud and debris downstream, the true scale of the devastation is still unknown. Many areas remain inaccessible after bridges, roads and other critical infrastructure were washed away on Wednesday. Today, Nepal's finance minister said at least $4 to $5 billion would be needed to rebuild. The country's government has also reversed its earlier decision not to seek help from international search and rescue teams, following intense diplomatic pressure from countries whose nationals are among the missing. Kate Varley, RTÉ News, Kathmandu, Nepal.
1: Voters in Iceland are taking part in a referendum on whether or not to revive membership talks with the European Union more than a decade after they were frozen. The coalition government brought forward the referendum following US President Donald Trump's threat to seize nearby Greenland. From Reykjavik, our Europe editor, Tony Connolly.
2: Polling stations opened at 9 a.m. local time and will close at 10 o'clock, with the first indications expected before midnight. The campaign has been incredibly tight, with tiny margins for both the no and yes camps. The latest Gallup poll put the no side ahead with 51.6% of the vote. A separate poll earlier this week put the yes side in front with 51.3%. The referendum is about whether Iceland should unfreeze accession talks that a former Eurosceptic coalition unilaterally ended in 2015. While President Trump's designs on Greenland have given the referendum intense geopolitical focus, the campaign has been dominated by domestic issues. The Yes campaign says Iceland has much stronger leverage compared to the last time and will be in a better position to negotiate an accession agreement that will protect its cherished fishing industry. The no side has largely dismissed the threats by Donald Trump and argues that, since Iceland is already in NATO and participates in the EU's single market, there's no point in the island embarking on a process that could lead to a potentially divisive second referendum. Tony Connolly, RTÉ News, Reykjavik.
1: The US President Donald Trump has announced the United States has entered an agreement with Venezuela to take control of a fifth of the country's oil reserves, posting on his Truth Social platform. Mr. Trump said the US had secured majority control of more than 65 billion barrels of Venezuela's proven oil reserves through a partnership with private business. Venezuela's leadership confirmed the deal, which would represent a dramatic expansion of the US role in Venezuela's oil industry. A Russian drone strike triggered a major fire and explosions at a warehouse on the outskirts of Ukraine's capital, Kyiv, forcing hundreds to evacuate the region. Authorities in Ukraine said at least six people were wounded in the strikes in the early hours of this morning. Russia and Ukraine have for several months been intensifying their long-range strikes, increasingly targeting civilian infrastructure such as logistics warehouses and oil and port facilities.
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1: A wet start with widespread rain, very heavy and persistent at times, with a chance of localised flooding. While the rain will clear eastwards through the day, it may linger in parts of Leinster and Ulster towards evening. Elsewhere, a clearance to sunny spells and showers, highest temperatures of 15 to 20 degrees. And that's all from the newsroom for the moment.
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6: Yes, and we begin with soccer and the remarkable strides made by Waterford under manager Graeme Coughlan. They won 2-0 away to second place St Patrick's Athletic in the SSE Airtricity League Premier Division last night. They're now 10 matches unbeaten in all competitions, and they've also seriously dented Pat's title hopes. Leaders Shamrock Rovers won't be complaining. In fact, Bohemian drew level on points with second place Pats thanks to a 3-0 win over Sligo. Galway and Shelburne drew 1-1, and an 89th minute Daryl Horgan goal gave Dundalk a 3-2 win away to Drogheda. Cork's 2-0 win over Wexford in the First Division means that they require only two more points from seven matches to clinch promotion. UCD are up to second after a 5-4 win over Finn Harps. In the Premier League, Manchester City won 4-1 away to Crystal Palace, with Alf Inga Haaland and Ryan Cherki each scoring twice. Liverpool Nottingham Forest is the early match today, 12:30 at Anfield, and Republic of Ireland goalkeeper Gavin Bazunu has left Southampton and joined

0: Another championship side, Bolton Wanderers, on a three-year deal. There are more experimental rules coming in Gaelic football and they will be tried in the upcoming third-level college league. They include a limit of three consecutive hand passes, a ban on passing back into your own half and a ban on fisted points unless the ball is in flight. More details on those on the RTE website. In rowing, and after the brilliant gold for Zoe Hyde and Max Cremin in the women's double sculls at the World Championship yesterday, Cremin goes again to today in the heats of the mixed double sculls, along with Conan Patsaya. There are no Irish boats in finals today. In golf, South African Cassandra Alexander is a brilliant 15 under par at the halfway stage of the KPMG Women's Irish Open at the K Club. She leads by five, with the top Irish player Cannie Screen tied for eighth, but 10 shots behind, and Leona Maguire is three further back. The Tour Championship in Atlanta rounds off the PGA Tour season. Victor Hovland and Ryan Gerrard share the halfway lead, with Rory McIlroy 7 behind. Finn Lynch fell out of the top 10 on the penultimate day of Gold Fleet Racing at the ILCA 7 World Championship in Dunleary. Two more races today before the top 10 go in the medal races tomorrow, so he can get back in there. And the Vodafone Women's Interprovincial Rugby Final, Munster v Leinster, takes place at the Dexcom Stadium this afternoon. A title at stake and a chance for players to impress ahead of Ireland's first match in the WXV against the US in 3 weeks' time. We've Saturday Sport here on Radio 1 this afternoon from 2 until 6, and you can always get more sport on the RTE News app and on RTE.ie.
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5: 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And Amy Summers on how everyone from college students to those changing careers can circumvent AI CV screeners and get in front of real humans. 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
8: Good morning. Coming up for you before 9 o'clock, I am in Hollymount in South Mayo on a farm where the Sam Maguire came home, Mayo player Stephen Cohen, on football, cattle and the future of farming in the West. The price of a cup of coffee, we're in Tipperary in a roastery where the price of beans, well, they've gone haywire. And on a West Wicklow farm, Hannah Page Fox, on a year that has changed everything and how the land got her through. 51551 for your texts, countrywide at rte.ie for emails. But we're going to start with vegetables because the country's biggest retailers, Aldi, Dunnes, Lidl, Marks and Spencer, Super Value and Centra and Tesco, well, they've all signed up to a new horticulture grower retail charter. It is voluntary, it is led by the IFA, and it is now with the Competition and Consumer Protection Commission for review. Well, it arrives at a very hard moment for growers. Irish horticulture was worth €652 million at the farm gate last year, but the growers, well, they're disappearing. In 1999, there were 377 of them. Today, well, somewhere around the 60s are left. And this year brought a wet spring and then a hot, dry summer to top it all off. So how is the charter landing with the people who actually grow the food? I'm joined on the line by Paul Brophy.

0: whose family business in Naas, Kildare, grows the great bulk of this country's fresh broccoli. And in a minute, we'll hear from Mick Kelly, founder of GIY in Waterford there. But Paul, good morning. How are you?
1: Good morning, Ella. Thank you for having me on.
0: You're in the field, I know. Now, I woke very early this morning to soft drizzle, which I imagine is heaven for you. You texted me last night and you said, Ella, what a tough season. Can you just explain how it's been for you?
1: I suppose I'm in the business 43 years and it was the toughest economically, mentally and physically. You were trying to rescue crops that needed a certain amount of water every week, and it just wasn't falling naturally, and the quality of what we were producing was starting to suffer. And as growers, all we want to do is produce the best quality, you know, as economically as possible, and that was just becoming more and more difficult as the weeks went on. And you know, the extreme heat coupled with the long dry spell, and it was just a perfect storm, really.
0: And you're standing in the field and it is raining, Paul, isn't it, where you are?
1: And it's nice soft rain. It's not a flash flood. You know, it's perfect, actually. But it's very late in the day. Like, we've had very, very poor weeks of trade because of it up to this. We're halfway through the season this week and we're well behind where we should be.
0: And so talk about this charter. What difference might it make to a grower like yourself?
1: Well, I think as a food producer, I think it's one of the most positive things that's happened in the sector for many, many years. I mean, you know, you just look at the numbers that you quoted there, and that's been for mostly economic reasons. And, you know, the businesses like ours are very, very capital intensive to get into. So they're usually legacy businesses. And you see a lot of next generations not going into them. And it's probably the younger generation look at the return and the work, the physical effort that has to go into earn a living out of it, and they see easier ways of doing it, so they just to leave the sector. And new entrants are very rare.
0: And the core of it is establishing long-term relationships instead of these one-year rolling contracts. Is that right?
1: It's absolutely true, yeah. I mean, they're not helpful to a primary producer at all, because if you have a project in your mind and you go to a bank and you have a one-year rolling contract, there's no certainty in your business for the bank to lend you the money on it. So it's very, very difficult to fund the cash flow and the investments that are needed for the sector to keep us, say, resilient for the drought that we have. Made investments in irrigation equipment and water tankers, etc.
0: I mean, I just wonder, is the power dynamic shifting now? Because we have seen in Europe crop failures. And is it now the case that from now into the future, the retailers, the big retailers, will need you a lot more than perhaps even you need them? I mean, might that be the case, do you think?
1: Yeah, well, I mean, you know, love them or loathe them, you know, supermarkets are a very important part of our supply chain. They sell 95% of produce. And, you know, if you're a large-scale producer, it's your only route to market. So we must collaborate with them. But there's a realisation that as bad as the situation is here in Ireland, it's significantly worse in mainland Europe. And the UK, where it was always the place where we turned to if there was shortages of any product, if it got out of the UK, there's absolutely, in broccoli and cauliflower, there's nothing available over there. That's the first time I've ever seen that there was, it wasn't even that they'd quote a ridiculous price, it just wasn't available. So there is a realisation that they have to look after the people that they have in the business. But I think this is more about building long-term, sort of fairer engagement with this whole supply chain. But I also think it's important that, you know, the consolidators and the food service sector come in and sign this charter, not just the supermarkets, because we need all of our supply chain partners as part of it.
0: And do you think that a voluntary charter is going to solve that? And I mean, the word voluntary is the one there. I mean, should it be mandatory?
1: I don't think mandatory is good. You've dragged people in kicking and screaming. The six main retailers have signed this voluntarily, so I think that's a really positive step. And you know, I think, you know, there's expectations on us as growers and part of this charter as well, there, you know, that we engage professionally and we meet the standards, communicate with them, you know, in a clear way and know our costs and know maybe when we shouldn't be producing something. So if we've open collaboration and engagement, it's far, far better than, you know, the old entrenched way where we used to be, you know.

0: all taking positions and taking sides. That doesn't work in a modern environment. We have to be more professional about the way we do our business.
1: And finally, Paul, I mean, you mentioned at the start the mental toll this has taken you. Just how difficult has it been over the summer?
0: Quite straining, but you know, we're built of tough stuff, and we've been through, you know, this before in 2018 with the drought and the beast from the east. That was a combination. We had the wet spring this year and went into a drought, and we jokingly said back last March maybe we'd go into a really dry summer. We didn't know how long and hard it was going to be, but it was worse this year. And you know, we see light at the end of the tunnel now that the rain has come, but we have to build more resilient businesses going forward, and economic sustainability is the only way we can do that, because if you haven't got a profit in your business, you have no rainy day fund, pardon the pun, but, you know, we have to reinvest into our business to build long-term economic sustainability. And I think there's a realisation finally that that has to take place.
1: And long may the drizzle continue. Well, Mick Kelly is the founder of GIY Grow It Yourself, based in Waterford, and he's one of the faces of RTE's one series, Our Farm, which aired earlier this year. Good morning, Mick.
2: Morning, Ella. How are you?
1: I am great. Thank you so much. What is your reaction to the charter?
2: Yeah, I think I broadly welcome it. You know, like you said, it strikes me that it's sort of a reset of the power imbalance that has existed for a long time. I think particularly the last 20 years between retailers and growers, and I think it's really important that it looks at, you know, not just contract pricing and so on, but the focus on labelling, transparent labelling, is really welcome. That's something I've been trying to highlight a lot, where, you know, supermarkets can often kind of lean in from a marketing perspective to pictures of growers like Paul standing out in his field and then, you know, not following through on the produce on the shelves. So it's a really good step. As you said, though, it's voluntary, which, you know, I think is a weakness. You'd wonder, is there a role for the agri-food regulator in the coming years to make sure it's working?
1: So you would like it to be mandatory? I mean, that would be an issue for you.
2: I think, as Paul said, it probably was a smart way to go to make it voluntary to bring people in. But I think in time, it probably does need to be mandatory, and other stakeholders like the aggregators and wholesalers being brought in. I think, like, my main feeling about this is, though, that it's fundamentally, it's about making sort of the existing system more viable, which, you know, is welcome. I just think the mood music around climate change and climate chaos around Europe, particularly this summer, I think has almost kind of leapt over this, you know, it just feels too small and not ambitious enough given what's going on. And I think it's kind of worth reminding ourselves that, you know, you said there, the farm gate value you mentioned around 600 million for horticulture. When you compare that with, you know, 90% of the food we produce on the island gets exported to the tune of, you know, nearly 20 billion euros. And of course, that's mainly meat and dairy. And I'm not anti either of those things or anti export. But I think we're really focused on that. And I think almost, whether it's deliberate or otherwise, we've made a strategic decision to focus on the exports of meat and dairy. And almost, you know, it's okay to outsource the rest of our diet to other countries. We import 4/5 of our total calorie consumption into the country. And that's a very vulnerable place for us to be now.
1: So, Mick, you're given the reins, you're given control. What do you do? How do you incentivize young farmers to get into horticulture?
2: Yeah, well, like I think when, you know, Paul mentioned there that some of the countries we normally import from are struggling, and, you know, they're going to prioritize their own populations first, and we're at this sort of an island nation at the edge of the EU. We're very exposed, and so I think first what needs to happen is there needs to be a strategic mindset shift into, we're going to focus on food security, we're going to have a food security strategy, we're going to set targets and focus on feeding ourselves as a nation. And it's not to say you have to, you know, stop exporting. But I think when we're importing things, we can grow particularly well here ourselves. That I think is just bonkers, and it includes things like potatoes and increasingly, you know, which is just, it's just really dangerous now in the world we live in. So I think.

0: have to encourage new entrants. You have to look at, you know, universal basic incomes for growers and climate change adaptation grants and so on, and, you know, encourage more mixed use farming, which might sound sort of naive perhaps, but I think in the world we're living in, it's now an absolute necessity. And there's also, I think, you know, a range, including ourselves in GIY, of sort of small scale local organic growers. And I think they're more or less invisible to the state at the moment, and they're selling, you know, direct to consumer. And, you know, supporting that and encouraging more entrance into that sort of environment builds more resilience in the system. Of course, we have to support the big guys like Paul doing amazing work, but the smaller sort of, you know, organic small-scale growers can be very important as well.
1: Paul, just to bring you back in there finally, on that point, supporting smaller-scale growers who won't find it easy to get into these big retailers, I presume you'd welcome that and trying to give some sense of a broader way for them to be able to sell their produce. In independent retailers, for example.
2: 100%. I mean, I was a small grower. When I started out, I had 5 acres in my first year of production. I got installation aid from the government back then, and I got an extra grant as a young grower, and it catapulted me onto the stage. Every small business needs a start, and the Department of Agriculture need to address, you know, that for young farmers. That level of investment in young farmers hasn't continued, you know, at the rate of inflation that would be needed to get a person into the business today. And, you know, the department were behind the signing of this charter because it's part of the national strategy for horticulture. And, you know, it was great to see them on board and have the minister there last Tuesday for the signing. But there's a little bit more that the department could probably do in encouraging young new entrants into it, and maybe look at the funding that they give for startups.
1: Okay, well, listen, we will leave it there. May the drizzle continue for you, Paul. Thank you so much for joining us. Mick Kelly of GIY in Waterford and Paul Brophy in Naas. 51551 countrywide at rte.ie. We will be back after these.
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5: Beg litriacht taistil na gaelge fai chabadil sa thra úders taistil gach dír dí na gale hwyrtreis a hean ar RTE rádi na gaeldachta.
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1: Hannah Page Fox lives on a sheep and Christmas tree farm in Grange Conn in West Wicklow with her husband Andy and their three daughters. Well, a year ago, with nothing much to warn her, Hannah was told that she had metastatic lobular breast cancer and that it had spread. Lobular is one of the hardest kinds to find. It doesn't always make a lump, we're all told to check for, and it can hide on a mammogram, which is why it is often caught late. Well, the year since for Hannah has been medical, scans, treatment, a drug regime that is doing what it is meant to do. But something else happened alongside it. The farm that she walked every day of her life stopped being in the background and became the thing itself. The trees, the lambing, the life in it, all of it helping her to get through. I went down during the week to meet her.
9: So I was living life normally. I had had a few issues over the year, so things were missed, signs were missed. I collapsed pretty much and I was taken to A&E, and I had stage 4 lobular breast cancer. It's the second most common breast cancer out there, yet it's lumped under the breast cancer umbrella and it's not identified in its own right. It's really hard to detect, so it doesn't necessarily show up on mammograms. There's no lumps. Yeah, exactly. It acts like a spider's web. There's no lumps. It doesn't show up on mammograms. And they're starting to realise now it needs to be treated as cancer in its own right. But the problem being that when it is found, it's often spread into metastatic, which is what happened to me. By the time they found it, I was phenomenally sick. I spent 6 weeks in hospital. I was on nil by mouth for quite a few months. I had tumours around my stomach. I couldn't

0: swallow anything. I couldn't eat anything. I was so weak. I was so unwell. I didn't have any symptoms. I just one day started throwing up and no one could figure out why. And eventually I got so ill I ended up in hospital because I couldn't keep anything down, and that's when they found the tumours. I've been blessed with my oncologist. I've been blessed with the treatment plan I'm on. It's working really well. It was a tough, tough journey. But I'm out the other side for now and I'm doing really well. I'm still on treatment and I'll always be on treatment, but I'm really positive that I'm going to be around for a long time. And now that I really want to live, I have three teenage daughters, I love life. It's really hit home what this means to me. It's living with uncertainty, living with hope, and it's living with the belief that some more medicines will come my way and staying one step ahead of the cancer.
1: The land and nature responds and changes every day to the environment. How much does that pull you into the present day? Because like all of us, all we have is right now.
0: Yeah, for me, the land is everything now. I get such a lot of emotional support from wandering around the farm, from picking the blackberries in autumn, from swimming in the river in the summer. I absolutely love listening to the sounds of the birds. I try and go outside every night when the stars are up and just stare up at them. I just want to breathe it all in and listen to the different sounds out there. You know, and the sheep when they're lambing.
1: It's life around you.
0: It's the life around me. Mm. It's so important, and it is, you know, we're lucky to live in such a beautiful world, and you forget to look for it. You don't see it. And I didn't for years, and now I just see beauty everywhere, in everything. It really is a stunning country that we live in. So we're heading down to the Hot Rock Sauna, which is something we set up, a sauna that we set up over a year ago, and it was my project, but Andy, my husband, just had to take over running it because I haven't been well enough. So the sauna is in an old-fashioned horse box that Andy built himself, and we reconditioned 5 antique bathtubs, which would have been water drinkers in the hedge for the animals back in the day, and we've got a freshwater spring flowing through the tubs, so there's a constant turnover of water.
1: That sounds gorgeous. And how do you fire the saunas?
0: It's a wood burning sauna with wood that we actually have from our own farm. It's a sauna that is not to everyone's taste. There's nothing plush about it. There's no sound except the wildlife. But once you get to the sauna, it's like a little oasis. It's like a little piece of heaven.
1: And who comes?
0: Neither of us are particularly social media orientated, so it's word of mouth. But we do have the Grangecon kitchen in the village, so we're hopefully getting some footfall from that.
1: And anyone who knows Grangecon, I mean, that has got an amazing reputation, that place, hasn't it?
0: The kitchen is unbelievable, and people come from Dublin, they come from all over Ireland. There's queues out the door every weekend. It's the most incredible place.
1: And then they come here for a sauna.
0: And then they come here for a sauna. And then lots of our neighbours also use it. I use it with a gang of girlfriends as often as I can.
1: It's very good for your health, isn't it, having
0: a
1: sauna?
0: It's really good. Yeah.
1: There it is. Lovely. And it's overlooking the fairy fort, the ring fort, as you say.
0: Yeah, it's overlooking a ring fort.
1: Gorgeous.
0: That's been on the farm. Well, it's been there for generations, and no one ever dares touch them, as you know, in Irish folklore. It brings bad luck on you to cut down trees or plough or touch a ring fort. So even if you're not into that, farmers still stand by it and will never plough one up. So it's in the middle of a field of corn.
1: So the corn we're looking at is lovely and golden. It's been harvested, and then in the middle is this tall stand of trees.
0: There's two of them on the farm, actually. One is circular and one is square in nature. And the circular one is the one we call the fairy fort. And it's just a really tranquil place. It's very ancient. It's full of mystery. I absolutely love going down there. I had no idea, really, before I got sick and a friend from Cork came to visit, that you're supposed to ask permission to go into the fairy fort before you enter them. So on the back of that,

0: that. I've done a lot of research into fairy forts, and I've also talked to somebody who talks to fairies. She said that the fairies wanted the land to be healed, and if I healed the land, they would accept the sauna. So I took up the challenge, and the challenge was to walk the perimeter of the farm. Off I set with a friend, not quite knowing what I'd let myself in for. It's not a grain farm. It's a sheep and Christmas tree farm. So the borders of fields aren't necessarily kept neat and tidy. So we marched through brambles, we marched through rivers, we marched through swamps, we fell up and down slopes. We saw things I've never noticed before. I remember distinctly seeing a sunny side up mushroom, which is like a fried egg, and I've never seen one before. It was so beautiful. And it took 3 hours because the brambles were so bad. The dogs abandoned us. We came home scratched, bleeding. And I have to say, I have never laughed so much in my life. And it was when I was still quite sick. And it took a lot of energy to do it. I was absolutely flattened afterwards. But it was probably the turning point in my medical journey where I really, really laughed for the first time in months. And it also opened my eyes up to what was out there in nature. And I think that's where my journey began with the land again, a journey that I had completely put aside to raise kids, to work, to rush through life. Even though I'd take a walk every day with the dogs, I didn't notice what was going on around me.
1: And is it, frankly, is it that you literally believe in fairies, or is it that there is a sense of something there, and obviously deep history, human history there?
0: Yeah, I think another thing that being so ill did to me as well is made me look for signs of otherworldly places, of ancestors watching over me, of a belief in something bigger than what goes on Earth. And I really, really needed that belief because I was so unwell. I didn't know how it was going to pan out. I grasped at everything. I grasped at signs and symbols. I grasped at finding a white feather in my shoe. I looked up the meaning of that. And so everything started to have a meaning, including the belief that the fairy ring definitely had a spiritual significance.
1: And I think it's really interesting because I imagine anyone listening who's been as seriously ill as you were will really relate to that. And it shows in some ways the indomitable spirit of what it is to be alive and to look for hope and look for signs and keep going and keep going and keep going.
0: Yeah, absolutely. I needed everything in my toolbox to find the belief that I was going to make it out the other side. I remember hearing one night I was outside looking at the moon and I heard a deer scream in the background and I ran in to look and see what that meant, and it meant new beginnings, and it gave me such great hope that I would be okay, that I would make it through this. That's really where I began to reconnect with nature again as well, because everything I saw had a meaning. It was just so important to me to find that belief that I was going to be okay, and I found it through reconnecting with nature, I think, more than anything. And the land here, this farm that I grew up on, this farm that I love, and this farm that I had just taken for granted, and I was so busy with life, I had forgotten how to live in it. I was just living on it.
1: And is it too insensitive to suggest that there's a part of your diagnosis and there's a part of cancer that has also been a gift to you?
0: No, not at all. It's a very strange kind of conundrum on how to look at it, because my diagnosis, it was tough. It was really tough to take. But in the same breath, I've possibly had one of the best years of my life, because I've got rid of anything that didn't matter. And I just focus on the important things in life, family, friends, being outside. I crave fresh air. I don't mind what my house looks like. I used to want a tidy house. I used to want it to look perfect. I'm really not that bothered now. What I want to be is outside with my dogs, whatever the elements, whatever the weather. I love the lambing sheds. I spent, you know, March in the lambing sheds this year. I haven't had time to help my brother with lambing for a very long time. The Christmas tree harvest, I managed to get involved in that a bit, helping out as much as I could. And it's just been a blessing. I live in the moment, Ella. That's really what it is. I was always planning for the future. And now I just live in the moment. I live every moment. And it's not always easy. There's days where the tears still

0: blow. There's days where I wonder what the future holds for my children. But I try and just live in the moment because there isn't any other option.
1: Do you feel hopeful, Hannah?
0: I've actually felt more hopeful in recent weeks.

0: bed. And for more on her GrangeCon sauna beside the Fairy Fort, you can go to hotrockssauna.ie. Well, on the 26th of July, 75 years of waiting and hurt ended in Croke Park, and Sam Maguire is in Mayo at last. Well, Stephen Cohen has been chasing that day since he was 17 years old, when he captained the Mayo Miners to an All-Ireland. He then captained the under-21s to another 3 years later, and he was named to start in last month's final before throw-in, though injury took him out of the squad on the day. But no one was more central to Mayo's successful run than Cohen. Well, when he's not playing, he is farming with his father Liam and his brother David outside the village of Hollymount. He has a PhD in animal nutrition and a day job with Senus, which is an Athlone company measuring soil health, carbon and water quality on farms. So how has he been since the win? I went down to Hollymount to meet him, but first I had a chat with his parents, Liam and Mary.
1: The feeling was surreal for starters, but I think I spoke to a lot of people since, and everybody's thoughts were the people who had left, or people who had died, who were passed, like our parents and people, friends who might be sick or going through a bad time. You thought of that straight away, because it was just like that sort of emotions, every sort of emotions came into it. We knew how to handle defeat, but we had all of a sudden had a victory, and how do you handle that? It was kind of so new to us, but it was...
0: How have you handled it?
1: We've handled it pretty good, I must say, pretty good. We're well warmed up now at this stage. Yeah, it was nail-biting stuff right to the end, but I thought they played so well, apart from the first 15 minutes, where we thought, here we go again, but after that, they just took off and they never gave up. Great bunch of lads.
0: So, Stephen, I mean, the extent of his achievements, obviously his sporting achievements, but his academic achievements too, and being on the farm.
2: Yeah, he went to UCD, he did his degree in agriculture, and then he pursued the PhD, which he successfully completed. Mm. And in the last 2 years, he completed an MBA in UIG. He's a good time manager, and he's very ambitious, and he likes his friends and his family.
1: It's about a balance in life, isn't it? Yeah. He can do that.
0: I mean, the kind of need for discipline and focus, yeah, all that stuff. The farming can give you that start.
1: Okay, yeah. Farmer, we have two lads here and there. They both love farming, but sadly, maybe there's not enough in it for them to stay around at it, but it gives them a great discipline as young lads. It gives them great work ethic. It's a very safe sort of environment for them, and you know, young lads who are busy and they don't have time for other stuff, but sport is very important. It goes hand in hand with farming when they're young. We've had a lot of different things. Along the way, we've from pedigree sheep to maybe try to keep good suckler cows and good calves, but the lads always bought into that, and they brought an energy into the farm as they became the teenagers and they're in their 20s. But
0: do you feel hopeful about the farming around here?
1: I do, but just the overheads are killing it, and sadly in my job I work part-time, but I do a lot of meetings with farmers and that, and sadly it's all the older men like myself and older that are there. The young fellas haven't bear that of a big dairy set up, they can't spend full-time farming. And that worries me, and that's the older generation like us. We're getting older, and the energy is not there. And to drive on a good farm now, you need energy.
0: Part-time is better than no time.
1: But in the west of Ireland, it's all part-time, big dairy guys. And it has to be that way, because that's what keeps it going. And if the truth is known, they often siphon off a little bit from their wages to put into the farm to upgrade it or to buy that fancy heifer that's going to make the big money, or that fancy sheep they'll breed a top pedigree and all that. That side of it is very good. It's great, but
0: always a promise.
1: A promise. Yeah, you have to live. Sure, farmers are eternal optimists. They have to be to get out of bed in the morning.
3: So we're going back into the farmyard just feed the animals for the day. So lambs are on, great feeder. And heifers now will just get fed once a day. They're well trained at this stage, so
0: they're following you there behind.
3: Yeah, but they'll know to come from the far side, so yeah, just give them a bag of meal now. So they're well trained, so they should go around. Help! Have it. Yeah.

0: Yeah, great. Look, it's been a brilliant month. It's kind of hard to believe the month has passed. It's just been an outpour of emotion, really. Everyone you meet, they kind of just full of appreciation. And look, we were just the final cog of a massive, massive wheel, really. Yeah. It was amazing to see former teammates who'd done so much work over the years and taught us so much. And they felt like equally as part of it as what we were. And that's so important because it was just one big massive push from fans, players, managers, past and present.
1: And when that whistle went for you?
0: Just euphoria. I mean, like, we always believed we could do it. We always believed we were good enough to do it, but you have to execute. And thankfully we did. I'm 13 years playing with Mayo, and you know, I'm delighted that if I could only have done it once, I've done it now. But look, we've a really good team, young players, and they're hungry. So, I mean, this is just hopefully the start of something that we can push on, but, you know, time will tell on that side of it.
1: And personally for you, obviously being so central to the whole thing, but on the day not playing.
0: Earlier in the week, so it happened to me in the quarterfinal. I tore my meniscus and then I kind of didn't train much, struggled through it, and the Louth game got worse.
1: Did you kind of know?
0: Yeah, and I just made the call with the management. I just said, look, there's guys out there who are far more able to do it than me. So, to be honest, all that matters is that we won, and, you know, that was all that mattered to us. Like, it mixed emotions, of course. You love to be playing. It's you always dream of playing on the big day, and I have played in some big All-Ireland final days, but it didn't matter so long as we won. Just the relief from everyone. It was a massive group effort. It kind of surpassed all my expectations, to be honest.
1: Watching the game, like, obviously the first 20 minutes were tricky, but overall it felt like there was a sense of freedom.
0: Yeah, and
1: in how you
0: that
1: played.
0: Came from multiple things. Andy had been a huge part of that. He'd just given lads freedom to do what they wanted under a certain structure. We felt if we were going to win it, we had to go for it. There was no holding back or trying to stop someone else. We just needed to just play the way we wanted to play, and that's the most satisfying part.
1: All the time with you, I suppose you've got the farming, your academic work. I mean, a PhD is tough as hell to get through.
0: Yeah, it's...
1: And then the sport as well.
0: Yeah, it's just time management, and I think if... Yeah, fierce discipline, but one commonality between inter-county players is that they have to manage their time and be disciplined. And the beauty of it is it's something you can apply to your professional life. And you just have to be organised. And once you're organised, then you have times where you can relax and times you can be on. And I think having multiple opportunities in your life keeps me really stimulated, and I can just constantly excited about different projects that are going on.
1: What's ahead for you now?
0: I've just had surgery 9 days after the game, 3 weeks now since the surgery. Just get back fully fit. I'm unfortunately missing my club season at the minute. Hopefully we can do
1: well
0: enough.
1: When will you be back, do you think?
0: I'm hoping another 7 or 8 weeks I'll be back running. The plan is to get back, get fully fit, get training again.
1: How do you see the future farming in this part of the country? Are there many young farmers like you?
0: I'd say locally in our club we've a lot of young farmers, but it's very much based on the love of it. There's a lot of beef and sheep farmers here which are doing it part-time. It's a challenge to, hence why we all work, but most of my teammates here in the club, we work in the agri sector, so some of the lads might work for Chagas or sales reps for co-ops or whatever it might be. I think farming, in certain aspects, you know, if you're not an intensive production system and you're extensive, well, then you might be rewarded for allowing that to flourish in the future. You know, I see a lot of pressures coming on with derogation or water, biodiversity, and how organisations will deal with that is through farmers. But farmers are at the core of everything, and the more that they feel valued but also understand the responsibility they have is kind of a genuine balance that needs to be struck.
1: Stephen Cohen there on his family farm at Hollymount in County Mayo. And my thanks too to his fantastic parents, Liam and Mary, who told me that they'd go to the Mayo training sessions if they were allowed. Mayo's biggest fans. Congratulations to him and to every Mayo person listening this morning. We're going to end on the price of coffee. Now, Panair is the Irish for bean. It's also the name over the door in Newport in Tipperary. It's a cafe at the front, and behind it is a roastery that roasts every bean the business sells. Kate O'Sullivan is the new owner, which means that she has bought into coffee at a very strange moment. It's the strangest moment the trade has seen in 50 years. The last time it was like this, apparently, was 1977, when a frost in Brazil 2 years earlier had destroyed the crop, and the price of green coffee climbed to a level nobody had ever seen. Well, that record stood for 47 years. It fell in 2024 in December after Brazil, which grows close to half of the world's Arabica, had its worst drought in 70 years, and it peaked early last year at nearly $4.50 a pound. It's eased somewhat since, but the warehouses are emptier than they've been in years. Nobody in the trade can tell you with any certainty where it goes next, and the cup you're buying on the way to work has not got any cheaper and probably won't into the future. Well, I went down to Newport to hear from Kate how the coffee trade is going.
2: This morning we're here in Panair. We're based in Newport in County Tipperary. I'm going to bring you inside now and we'll go to our cafe, and then we'll go to the roastery where we roast our own coffee.
1: How long have you been here?
2: We're in Newport 9 years, but me and myself have been here for almost a year.
1: As the owner?
2: Yeah.
1: So we've gone through the coffee shop and we're going to go through a door at the back into the roastery. Oh, what a smell. So there's lots of machines there and big, big jute bags full of coffee beans.
2: So we buy green beans from a number of different countries around the world, including India, Peru, Sumatra, Guatemala, Brazil, and we roast them here on our 35 kilo roaster, and then we distribute them across Ireland to hotels, restaurants and cafes. So Rachel, our roaster, is pouring the green coffee into the drum, and from here it will be sucked into the roaster, and the process takes about 12 minutes and then we have the finished product.
1: 12 minutes? So yep. I'm looking at the beans and they are coffee beans, but they're a kind of lime green colour, so that's how they appear off the plant.
2: They come in different shapes and sizes, and there can be slight different colour variations, but majority of the beans look like this.
1: And do you buy direct or through agents?
2: We buy some of them direct and then some are through a broker, just for storing purposes.
1: So Kate, how has the price of coffee changed?
2: Over the last number of years, we've seen a big increase in a number of our green coffee prices. Our single origin Guatemalan has increased 102% since 2020, and our El Salvador bean has essentially doubled in price. As a roaster and cafe owner, we see it from the origin to the finished product. We see the effect of the pricing across the whole supply chain.
1: And presumably you passed all of that on to the consumer because you've had to.
2: It has increased by about 50 cents to €1 here. We try to keep our costs as minimal as possible because we want coffee to be something everyone can enjoy every day and it not to turn into a luxury good that people can no longer afford. But it is going in that direction.
1: And when you're buying off the brokers, we've just seen the huge bags of coffee, the green coffee that you get in. Is it across the world that the prices have gone up? Are there any countries where the prices remained in any way static or stable?
2: The prices across the world have increased. So the pricing of coffee is all affected by the price of the Brazil bean. They control the cost of coffee across all coffee producing countries.
1: Why?
2: They produce the largest crop. So depending on the harvest, it reflects all the other countries.
1: And what is the main reason that you're being told why coffee has gone up so much? I mean, that's extraordinary, over 100% in 6 years.
2: The biggest reasoning is due to climate change. The climate change has created a volatility across the coffee market. And then alongside that, there is the increase in demand for coffee and also the issues with transporting the coffee here.
1: And why climate change?
2: So, for example, one of the beans that we buy is from Sumatra, and this year we got a call from the farmer saying that the farm had basically been destroyed from the flooding that they wouldn't have gotten before. So this means that they can't produce the product. They now have to move further up the mountain in order to produce it, and this is it takes a lot more labour, it's harder to produce, it means they can produce less because they have to go up and down. So it's just means the stock is a lot less. And then this is creating a higher demand for the product.
1: And given your absolute bread and butter here is green coffee beans from the likes of a farmer in Sumatra, how concerned are you then into the future about this, to be able to secure some sort of stable source of the beans.
2: It is definitely getting a lot more concerning. They're expecting the yield of coffee to reduce by 50% by 2050, which is a substantial reduction. So it is concerning. We try to plan in advance for the year coming, so we have contracts set for 2027 already to secure a product. But this is definitely going to be

0: a lot more demanding in the coming years.
1: And so could it be by 2050 that then coffee is a rare product, a luxury product, a very high priced product, because there just isn't enough of it being grown successfully around the world?
0: Potentially, but it is looking like it's going in that direction. But the farmers are innovating all the time to try and keep the yield high. They're now producing it in greenhouses and trying to create other solutions for the problem, but it is definitely becoming more difficult.
2: Kate O'Sullivan there of Panair in Newport in Tipperary. Well, Karen Morrissey is an economist in the University of Galway who works on the economics of climate change, and she's been tracking the coffee markets. Good morning, Karen.
3: Good morning. Hi, how are you?
2: I'm great. Karen, can we talk briefly about El Nino, this climate
3: Yes.
2: pattern that causes the surface of the Pacific Ocean, which covers about a third of the planet, to become Mm-hmm. very warm, unusually warm. Now, the forecasters Mm-hmm. are saying this could be one of the strongest on record. It Mm-hmm. is arriving at the same time as what should be a bumper Brazilian crop. And they're predicting that if it's bad, it could cut the harvest by up to a fifth.
3: Yes, yeah. So the weather that we're seeing in Europe currently is a result of the a super El Nino, and we knew that this was coming maybe 6 months ago, and they are predicting that we're going to have another. It's going to last, and that means that in Brazil we're going. There could be drought, and at the moment there's. So we're focusing on the green beans. So I'm going to specifically speak about the Brazilian crop. That's mostly where the green beans come from. They're just after a bumper year. And actually, whilst the price is still going up here, the warehouses in Brazil are no longer accepting green beans. They're completely full. But this doesn't mean that we are going to see any decrease in the actual price, because those families, and Brazil is dominated by a number of large coffee bean families, they're going to be looking at the harvest coming through, and whether or not they release the actual harvest, the stores they have will depend on whether the rains come. So to be honest, irrespective of what happens, if it's a good year, if the El Nino recedes, it looks like the price of coffee is going to stay high, unfortunately.
2: About 60% of the world's coffee growers come from farms under half a hectare. So they're small farmers.
3: Yeah.
2: And you heard Kate there speaking. I mean, it's so shocking. Like a farmer in Sumatra cancelling because his whole farm had been destroyed. His crop had been destroyed by flooding.
3: Yeah.
2: I mean, the impact is massive. And of course, it takes a huge amount of money to relocate up the mountain. I mean, this is all kind of coming at once, isn't it?
3: It really, really is. And what Kate is doing is exactly what any economist would say. She's in with the big, she's in with the brokers, but she's also with the small farmers. She's doing as well as she can in terms of diversifying. So what we're seeing here is that both the big brokers and the small farmers are being hit. And in a situation where the small farmers are being hit, you know, in a few, that person, there's only so much mountain they can go up. So what we're going to see in a few years' time, unless there's a huge move towards adaptation, those farmers are unfortunately going to have to exit the market.
2: And I suppose that the issue about adaptation is who funds it, who pays for it, because these small farmers can't surely be asked to pay for it themselves.
3: They can't pay for it themselves. And also, that with that particular story, you know, I don't mean to be nihilistic so early in the morning, but really, you know, that the adaptation should have come 10 years before for it to be meaningful, for them to actually stay in the market. You know, this is an agricultural product. The backbone of it comes from, you know, 10 years of toil. So the prices that we see now, they're lagged by, you know,

0: they're lagged by 2-3 years. But also the circumstances of the farmer are lagged by much longer. So, we're going to see a lot of small coffee bean farmers go out of business.
1: And finally, and briefly, if you can, Karen, 50% drop by 2050 is what Kate was saying about the coffee production. Do you think it is going to be an extremely rare luxury good by then?
0: Yes, but also I also think a lot of our goods are going to be extremely rare luxury goods. This is a story about coffee, but it's applicable to all agricultural products.
1: Okay. Karen Morrissey from the University of Galway, thank you very much for joining me. Well, that's it for this week. And it's it for me because Philip is back in the chair from next week. It's been a real pleasure to be with you. My thanks to producer Sheila O'Callaghan, broadcast coordinator Emily McAvoy and Cara O'Hare on sound. Wherever you are, have a brilliant weekend.
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11: Good morning. The headlines. The death toll continues to rise in Nepal following flash flooding earlier this week. Voters in Iceland are deciding whether or not to revive membership talks with the European Union, and the US President Donald Trump says the United States has entered an agreement with Venezuela to take control of a fifth of its oil reserves. The death toll following flash flooding in Nepal has risen to over 600, with more than 2,400 people still missing. International aid organisations and governments are stepping up emergency efforts as the search mission continues. Two Irish citizens are among the missing. From Kathmandu, Kate Farley reports.
12: As the death toll continues to rise in Nepal, morgues are running out of space. Hospitals and flood-hit areas are becoming overwhelmed, and families of the missing are growing ever more desperate. 3 days after a glacial collapse high up in the Himalayas unleashed a wall of water, mud and debris downstream, the true scale of the devastation is still unknown. Many areas remain inaccessible after bridges, roads and other critical infrastructure were washed away on Wednesday. Today, Nepal's finance minister said at least $4 to $5 billion would be needed to rebuild. The country's government has also reversed its earlier decision not to seek help from international search and rescue teams, following intense diplomatic pressure from countries whose nationals are among the missing. Kate Barley, RTE News, Kathmandu, Nepal.
11: Voting is

0: Underway in Iceland's referendum on whether or not to revive membership talks with the European Union more than a decade after they were stalled. The coalition government brought forward the referendum following US President Donald Trump's threat to seize nearby Greenland. From Reykjavik, our Europe editor, Tony Connolly.
1: Polling stations opened at 9 a.m. local time and will close at 10 o'clock, with the first indications expected before midnight. The campaign has been incredibly tight, with tiny margins for both the no and yes camps. The latest Gallup poll put the no side ahead with 51.6% of the vote. A separate poll earlier this week put the yes side in front with 51.3%. The referendum is about whether Iceland should unfreeze accession talks that a former Eurosceptic coalition unilaterally ended in 2015. While President Trump's designs on Greenland have given the referendum intense geopolitical focus, the campaign has been dominated by domestic issues. The Yes campaign says Iceland has much stronger leverage compared to the last time and will be in a better position to negotiate an accession agreement that will protect its cherished fishing industry. The No side has largely dismissed the threats by Donald Trump and argues that, since Iceland is already in NATO and participates in the EU's single market, there's no point in the island embarking on a process that could lead to a potentially divisive second referendum. Tony Connolly, RTE News, Reykjavik.
0: The US President Donald Trump has announced the United States has entered an agreement with Venezuela to take control of a fifth of the country's oil reserves. Posting on his Truth Social platform, Mr. Trump said the US had secured majority control of more than 65 billion barrels of Venezuela's proven oil reserves through a partnership with private business. Venezuela's leadership confirmed the deal, which would represent a dramatic expansion of the US role in Venezuela's oil industry. A teenager has been seriously injured following a crash involving an e-scooter in Longford Town last night. Garda and emergency services were alerted to the incident on Battery Road shortly before 11 o'clock. The teenager has been treated in Beaumont Hospital in Dublin, where he's said to be in a critical condition. A teenage girl was brought to the regional hospital in Mullingar, and her injuries are believed to be non-life-threatening. The road is closed for a technical examination, and Garda are appealing for witnesses.
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0: A wet start with widespread rain, very heavy and persistent at times, with the clearance of localised flooding. While the rain will clear eastwards through the day, it may linger in parts of Leinster and Ulster towards evening. Elsewhere, a clearance to sunny spells and showers, highest temperatures of 15 to 20 degrees. And that's all from the newsroom for the moment.
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0: Good morning. This week, the passing of a legend, the great Dolly Parton. And the Dolly love was strong. We will get there. Don't you worry. But we will start with the devastating mudslides and floods in Nepal. Truly horrific. An estimated 1,900 people are missing, including two Irish nationals, and that figure may well rise. And at least 530 people have died. On the News at One yesterday, Dr. Nita Shrestha, she's been treating the injured and described the situation there.
1: Many people have lost their loved ones, people they were trying to rescue but had to leave behind. People have run away from their homes just to save themselves without even their phones, with no slippers. Most of them are like covered in mud because it was like a mudslide. People have told me that they had to leave their relatives behind because they couldn't carry them, or maybe if they couldn't walk, like elderly people.
0: On Morning Ireland yesterday, Sarah put this to Anish Raj Shrestha from ActionAid Nepal.
2: There are concerns now that a lake that formed at the site of the floods is rising, and that now is at risk of bursting and flooding.
3: I think that has already been, we just received information that it has already been breached and was informed same by the Chinese government. It has already entered Nepal, and now the early warning system has been deployed and been informed the people and security personnel to be in the safe side, to go where they could save lives and do not put the lives in the danger.
2: Okay. In terms of the rescue effort, we're hearing news that there's many unaccompanied children who've been separated from their parents, and many, many people without homes. How many people in the region, Anish, do you have any idea, have been affected?
3: Yes, I think there are quite an estimations, like 317,000 people are expected to be impacted from this. And what we have received information is that around 40,000 people, 40,000 plus people are displaced. You know, that means to say is that 10,000, around 10,000 households were being severely impacted. We can imagine that people saved their lives, but when they return back, they lost everything. That is the situation in Nepal. So yeah, the impact has been enormous. And like Surinder said, this is something that we have never imagined or nor we have seen.
0: And rescue efforts are continuing when and where they can. On yesterday's News at One, Kate Farley reported from Kathmandu.
4: I'm at the largest hospital in northern Kathmandu, which is one of the main centres treating survivors of Wednesday's flash floods. We're seeing family members here in a pretty desperate situation. Every ambulance that enters into the compound, every new list that contains names and photographs of the injured that is posted up on the wall, it brings new hope for these family members. They're rushing around the list, checking them anxiously. But for so many, they do not bring the answers that they're hoping for. And look, we know the rescue operation has been incredibly difficult. So many people remain unaccounted for after that colossal wall of water and mud and debris swept through those communities on the border on Wednesday. And of course, not made easier by the weather. We've had heavy downpours today, further complicating efforts to rescue more than 1,000 people declared missing between Nepal and Tibet.
0: And as Nepalese authorities try to manage this disaster, questions as to how something so catastrophic might have happened. On Drive Time, Katie spoke to Professor Peter Thorne from the Icarus Climate Research Centre at Maynooth University.
5: This was initially reported to be as a result of an earthquake. What do scientists now believe happened here?
6: So the belief now is that, yes, it was measured as on the Richter scale, but it wasn't due to an earthquake. That was simply the size of the amount of rock and ice that fell from this mountain. There are pictures from satellites doing the rounds of the whole side of a mountain basically sliding down and into this valley and causing this massive, if you like, inland tsunami down this very, very narrow gorge. If you told me this was in a horror movie, I would have told you it was beyond credulity. But these are real pictures. This is what really happened. This is unimaginably bad.
5: Just as you say, just devastating and extraordinary pictures. I know it

0: is very soon after the event. But does it tell us, can we take anything from this about the wider impact of climate warming on this region and on the glaciers in this region in particular?
1: Climate change almost certainly will have had some impact here. Melting of permafrost in mountain regions, melting of the glaciers, makes them more susceptible to failure. Gravity is a very, very harsh thing. You can't fight gravity. And literally, when you weaken the rocks, when you weaken the ice, it's only going to go one place. It's going to go down. So I have no doubt that in some way, shape or form, climate change has played a part here. These glaciers have shrunk enormously. The warming at these kind of heights in the Himalaya is 3-4 times the global mean warming. It would be impossible to see that this could have happened absent of climate change.
2: From Drive Time on Thursday. Also this week, Meta agreed to pay up to $18 billion over claims its platforms harmed children. And while the trial had been expected to last for weeks, it ended after 5 days. And in the hours after the settlement was announced, Meta's share price rose. On Morning Ireland, Sarah spoke to legal affairs correspondent with the LA Times, Sonia Sharp.
3: This was a group of states led by California, as well as Colorado, Kentucky, and New Jersey, that alleged a kind of two prongs. First of all, that Meta had violated a federal law here in the United States against collecting data from children under 13 without their parents' consent, and also that Meta had specifically designed its features to hook kids and had made all of these choices about how it would build its products, specifically Instagram and Facebook, in ways that would keep kids on it, that would allow dangerous things or unpleasant things to happen to them, and that it knew that there were dangers in its apps, and specifically dangers to kids, and that it misrepresented its knowledge of those dangers and, in fact, like, lied to parents and the public.
2: Meta have agreed to implement additional safety features for teen users, including usage limits and nighttime blocks to be set by default. And about a third of the agreed settlement is conditional on TikTok and YouTube introducing similar restrictions and each making matching payments. On Drive Time, Colm spoke to Nolene Blackwell, advisor to the Children's Rights Alliance.
4: But what this means is that they are seeing that there is a changed attitude by the judges in the United States as well, that this law that has protected them for decades, which made them look like a neutral platform that could pretty well do what they liked, the judges are changing. They have decided the risk of continuing with their auto-scrolling, with their night notifications, all of these things are now seen to be a bigger risk than they're worth, and they will change it, and children will benefit in a matter of weeks or months rather than in a matter of years.
5: Do we know, and I appreciate, look, this is just breaking today and you may not have seen the detail of it, but, you know, one of the things that people wanted to look at was that it's the algorithms really,
4: yes,
5: is the problem. Have we any clarity as to whether that's going to change?
4: Yeah,
5: so, what kind of content has been fed to people?
4: We actually, I didn't see anything about that, and it is one of the big things right across the way. It is the suggestions that are made to people, the recommendations. This is another huge issue. All that this is doing is, this is depending on product liability law mainly. It is saying your substance is not safe for children. They've conceded that they will change it. That is really important. And it is one important step to me on the way, and it will be happening in a reasonable time.
2: Nolene Blackwell on Drive Time. And on Liveline again this week, people spoke of their experience of HHC vapes. HHC is a semi-synthetic cannabinoid which is stronger than cannabis and has been illegal in Ireland since last year. On Tuesday's Liveline, Jacob phoned in.
6: Are they easily got?
7: Too easy. They're everywhere. All the shops have them. Especially smart shops. They're the shops that would all have them.
6: Okay. How bad did it get for you, Jacob?
7: very bad, to the point where I was stuck in the same place, you know, like I wasn't getting anywhere in life. I was sitting at home smoking the vapes. After work, the first thing I'd do is grab a vape on my day off. From the minute I woke up to the second I went to bed, I was smoking the vapes. They just take over your life, to be honest. They're no good.
6: Mm-hmm. Do you feel that you were addicted to them?
7: Yeah, 100%. I couldn't really go a day without them, without getting irritated, mood swings, getting angry, just stuff like that, etc.
2: Jacob had smoked HHC vapes for 4 years, and when he tried to stop, the side effects were extreme.
6: So you've described the projectile vomiting for days on end, the cramping in your legs, the hospitalisation. You're on medication now because of these vapes. Tell me this, though. In the depths of the period when you were suffering all of this, was there pain? Were you in pain?
7: Like physical pain?
6: Mm.
7: Yeah, see, when I was getting them cramps, it would start at my stomach. So like my whole body would twist to the side and then it would follow into my leg and I would drop onto the floor. Like I couldn't stand on my own 2 feet. That's how bad it was. And then the only thing that actually helps would be like a warm bath or like a warm shower. But that's only temporary. That'll help for like an hour or two. And then it goes straight back to having the cramps.
6: And when
7: I think they were more like seizures, if that makes sense.
6: And when there was a pain in your stomach, stabbing right down to your legs, causing you to collapse, and your heart was 185 per minute, right? Were you afraid that you could get a heart seizure or a heart attack or something, that you could die?
7: Cormac, I thought I was dying. To be honest, I didn't think I was going to make it through. I didn't think those vapes could have caused something like that. I just thought, right, I might not be able to sleep and not have a bit of appetite, but I'm telling you, I was wrong.
6: And you were honestly afraid you'd die?
7: I was afraid for my life. I really was. I didn't know what was going on with me. Where are these cramps coming from? Like, you're smoking a vape and then you stop smoking and then out of nowhere you start getting all these side effects.
6: But were you afraid of dying then? I mean, you're 22.
7: Yeah, like, see, like, you do be afraid. You don't know what's going to happen. Like, when your heart rate's at 185 and you know that's dangerous and you're on the verge of a heart attack, you don't know what's going to happen to you. Do you know what I mean?
2: He was hospitalised, but he is out now. And he talked about just how addictive and habit-forming these vapes can be.
6: Let me put this to you. A 14 or 15-year-old or older could listen to us now and listen to you. And their initial thought might be, yeah, I use these vapes, but that won't happen to me.
7: You don't know that. You don't know that. You're better off just getting off them vapes because you really don't know what's going to happen. I thought the same. I thought, all right, I'm going to get off them vapes. Everything's going to be all good. And look, I ended up in the hospital over them. So for what I say to the kids and to the parents, please try drill it into our kids' heads. These vapes are no good. And you're better off just staying clean from everything. I'm not going to say go and smoke cannabis around because that's no good either. Mm. Just try stay away from it all. It's hard to say, you know. You can only say so much to a teenager as well. You know, their mindset is different. Like, I'm 22 now, so I kind of have more of that common sense. But teenagers have that mindset. It is what it is, you know. It happened to him, but it might not happen to me, like you said, you know. But they just need to realise themselves, really.
6: Let me tell you first.
2: Jacob speaking to Cormac on Tuesday's Liveline. And on Friday, news that the Minister for Public Health and the Minister for Justice have established a joint working group to address the availability and use of synthetic and semi-synthetic cannabinoids. Now, I'm sure you don't need to be told, but today is a significant day for radio lovers and sport. It marks 100 years since the very first sports commentary of any kind across Europe on the wireless. It was the 1926 All-Ireland Hurling semi-final, Galway versus Kilkenny, and it was quite the technological feat. The man behind the mic, though, was Paddy Meghan or Megan, depending on where you're in the country. Darren Frehill spoke to his granddaughter, Catherine Layden, yes, the TV chef.
8: It was a very ambitious project. I wonder, you know, how he felt about it all.
9: He was quite laid back and I remember him at one stage, I didn't often talk about it, but he talked about all these contraptions put in front of him. He didn't know what they were doing or what they were for, but he just

0: started commentating on the match as it started, or as the matches after that. Interesting, he loved to hear about people, but back in those days, everybody didn't have a radio. People over in a village or a town in Ireland, somebody in the local village or town would put the radio out on the windowsill, and all the neighbours would come round and stand outside and listen to his commentary, which was wonderful.
1: There you go. Great to talk to Catherine. Yeah. Do you know what? Thanks for Catherine for painting that picture. A brilliant woman, and remembering her granddad like that.
2: The technology, Darren, will have changed over the 100 years, but actually the essence of what happens during a commentary hasn't changed at all, really, has it?
3: You know? So listening there to Catherine saying, you know, he didn't know what all the equipment is for. You just talk, and it's the same today. When the red light goes on, you just keep talking.
1: Just go for it.
3: You don't need to know what the equipment does. We'll leave that to Dave in the gallery.
1: Just such an important moment, and an important moment, I think, for Irish broadcasting as well. And today we still love listening to the wireless, hopefully.
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5: So basically, bin bags. 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
4: Is it though? Is it? Divine dry. Good luck. Back in a bit.
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4: Welcome back. Over on Lyric, a new series, Tradition in Transition. It's presented by Peter Curtin, and this week it featured Pather Tom Mercier talking about making music his own and then harking back to his grandfather, legendary Bowron player Pather Mercier.
14: When he plays Bowron in a lot of these recordings, like, I really loved it, and I'd say that's kind of the style in which myself and, you know, my dad's family would play the Bowron. But there's something about it that I think he might have just had his own motoric. Like, you know, the kind of the krautrock beat of like, if you hear the way that he plays the Bowron in some of those recordings, it's like he actually just kind of had his own thing and he just did it loads, but it like really slaps. And I think just from hearing that from such a young age, and just how kind of, yeah, in the krautrock sense, that it was just like you can just play that for hours, but from hearing that at such a young age, I think that's why I have such an obsession with the toms in the drums. Even though I don't play the drums, I just, if there's ever a drummer, I just be like, can you actually play that in the tom?

0: And maybe it's a Freudian thing, I don't know. But like, there's just something about that. And then the way in which it's in some of the recordings, it is just that beat that's just really trance-like, but like in our own traditional sense. And it can just go around and around, and it suits so many reels, especially like the Tin Whistles and stuff, that I think I just kind of try to take that into that out of the trough audience tunes with like just a lot of repetitive things that go for a while like that and get like kind of trancey.
1: From the Baron and Krautrock to another perhaps unexpected alliance, Roger Casement and his interest in the natural world. On Monday night, another opportunity to hear Eric Dempsey's Nature on One Doc. He spoke to Dr. Aidan O'Hanlon from the Irish Natural History Museum. And when Casement went to the Amazon, he had two motives, espionage and butterfly collecting.
2: Kind of mind-blown to find out, to find this direct link, but these he collected as kind of entomological espionage. So he collected these, in his own words, spying. So I've got it here from his diary. He was a marked man on the Amazon.
3: Because he was exposing all of these landowners, yeah, and people who are exploiting not just the people but also the environment.
2: Absolutely, yeah, absolutely. And so he was a marked man, he was a troublemaker, and they wanted rid of him.
3: Yeah.
2: His form of camouflage was to wear a white suit and have a huge parrot on his shoulder. He was playing into the... he's a proud Irish nationalist, but he was playing into the archetype of that crazy English explorer.
3: Yes.
2: He had a big, brightly coloured parrot on his shoulder. He was wearing a white suit. He was going around butterfly collecting with a huge net. And he was doing that to bring indigenous people away from the eyes of colonial administrators to then record their testimony of the brutalities that were being enacted upon them. And in a kind of a sickening twist, he knew that nobody would think it's anything unusual about a white man with a net in the jungle.
3: Yes.
2: Oh, I'm just going over to collect some butterflies. Oh yeah, grand, leave him to it. He's just a bit eccentric. And he was using that purposely as entomological espionage. And these butterflies were collected in that way. And again, that is a link that was lost until this research showed it up. You would just see that drawer of butterflies. They're all tattered. They're, yeah, really raggedy. They're not scientifically interesting. They're not rare species. They don't look great, but the story behind them ended up being
3: what it represents.
2: Yeah, and that this is, I guarantee you, we've got a million pinned insects in this room. I guarantee you, these are the only ones that were collected through espionage.
3: Yes,
2: as a cover story.
1: Ooh, clever and crafty. With David yesterday, more on our great tech overlords. Jill Lepore is a professor of American history and a professor of law at Harvard University. So no slouch. Oh, and she's also won a Pulitzer Prize. Her latest book is called The Rise of the Artificial State. And she told this pretty wild story.
4: You write about a movement in the early 1930s called technocracy. Now, I'm going somewhere with this, but could you just explain to me what technocracy, or explain to our listeners what it was?
5: Yeah, so the 1930s saw, of course, an incredible political tumult around the world where liberal democracies were falling left and right and communism and fascism were taking over. In the United States, there was a real fear that communism and fascism would topple American democracy. But in the early 1930s, the greatest threat to American democracy was a movement that went under the heading of Technocracy Incorporated. It was a North American movement. These people did not think democracy worked. They wanted to replace democracy with technocracy ruled by scientists and engineers. They wanted to abolish politics. There would be no elections. There would be no banks. There would be a single unit of currency, which would be energy. They had something a little bit akin to universal basic income at the heart of it. And the movement, tens of thousands of people went to see the leading speakers of the technocracy movement. People who are technocrats had numbers instead of names. And in Canada, the movement was led. Its national chairman was an amateur aviator and chiropractor named Joshua Haldeman. He was an avid technocrat. He was arrested in Canada because technocracy was outlawed in Canada. He was prevented from entering the United States to go on a speaking tour because technocracy was considered dangerous. And he's a fascinating figure in his own right, but he's really important because he was Elon Musk's grandfather. After technocracy is outlawed in Canada and South Africa announces the policy of apartheid, Joshua Haldeman brings his family, including his daughters, and a point of view on Musk's mother to Pretoria.
4: Yeah, I have to confess, I nearly fell off the chair when I read that bit. I was completely unaware of any of this. And obviously, I mean, Elon Musk is not responsible for the ideas of his grandfather, which were pretty out there. But, I mean, there, you can see a line between what Joshua Haldeman and the technocrats were saying and what Elon Musk seems to believe.
5: Yeah, absolutely. I mean, Musk couldn't have known his grandfather. He died when Musk was just a toddler. So he's in no sense responsible. But if you read the manifestos of technocrats from the 1930s, what they're asking for, what they're calling for, the future they imagine is very much in line with the manifestos written by Silicon Valley executives.
1: Interesting stuff. With Dermot in for Oliver, Julie Dawn Cole. And she will be forever Farooqa Salt in Willy Wonka. But Julie was as charming as Farooqa was obnoxious.
6: I won't talk to you ever again. You're a rotten, mean father. You never give me anything I want. And I won't go to school till I have it.
7: Farooqa, sweetheart, angel. Now, there are only four tickets left in the whole world, and the whole ruddy world's hunting for them. What can I do?
8: Do you know, I remember, Julie, feeling so sorry as a kid for the woman in the factory who actually found it, and you just whipped it out of her hand, and it was like,
9: yeah,
8: mine!
9: Yeah. I know, I found it, she says proudly. She had nothing to do with it. Nothing to do with it. And she was the nicest woman as well, that lady, you know, that was, or girl, you know, that was finding the ticket. She was really nice, pet her. I remember her very well, and I was so horrible to her. And the wonderful line, make 'em work nights. just awful. Not an empathic bone in her body.
8: No, and that's what made the Roald Dahl story so special, is that they were there were horrible people in there. In a world of Disney, these children and characters were very different, and I think that's what real children wanted to see. They're like, oh,
9: well,
8: look.
9: You know, we all knew somebody that was a bit of a Verruca or a bit of a Mike TV or a bit of whatever. And we all hope that those kids get their comeuppance. You know, that's sort of really the essence of the movie, isn't it? That you want to believe that the baddies are going to get it and the good ones are going to win out. And, you know, it's a good kind of philosophy for life that I still hold to.
1: And the film was a sensory overload and fantasy for every sweet-loving child.
8: The room with the chocolate river in it, where Augustus gets sucked up into the tube, and all the wonderful plants and edible flowers and mushrooms and whipped cream and things, and those giant gummy bears, they were the ones that I really wanted to take a bite of. What was your memory of being in that room?
9: Probably the same as yours watching it, you know, when you see it for the first time. The colour was amazing. There were stuff all over the place. You know, it was a real feast for your eyes as much as anything. And, you know, we stood at the top of the steps for probably about 2 days before they let us down those steps and then said, right, run where you want to go. And the camera kind of tracked us. They had a vague plan of where we would head for, but that was it. But I like you. I was rather envious. I wanted the gummy bear. But instead I got that horrible watermelon thing. Didn't like that.
1: Julie Dawn Cole with Dermot. What a lovely woman. Now the back to school. Back. So now all eyes on the festive juggernaut coming down the line.
4: It may be exactly 4 months away, but it's beginning to look a lot... No, I can't say it. It's too early. So why, weeks earlier than in previous years, have many beauty companies and lifestyle brands already announced their advent calendar offerings?
1: Sorry, did you say advent calendars?
4: Cheap cardboard with little Christmas-themed chocolate behind it, maybe? Yeah. I'm well behind the curve, am I?
10: Yeah, I mean, that was definitely the norm up to maybe 10, 15 years ago.
1: Oh, David... These days, it's high-end and quite diverse. Let's let Adam Maguire give us all an education.
10: Brown Thomas, Next, Harrods, Space NK, Sephora, L'Occitane, Benefit all have offerings. 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So you have a lot of wine, beer, spirits brands having their own advent calendars, you know, little miniatures or even full-size cans and bottles inside. 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
1: There are no words. Let's turn our eyes skyward for something very different. On Supercharged, a journey into the dead of night. Even Lamb wants you to get into her car and head up the Kerry Hills for some stargazing. Ronan Kelly did just that.
2: Are the moving things satellites?
3: 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There's something like 25,000 satellites in the sky.
4: Not all the lights moving in the sky are satellites.
2: Oh!
5: Yeah.
2: Shooting stars!
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11: Dolly Parton, one of the greatest singer-songwriters in country music, and who was much cherished for her philanthropy, has died at the age of 80. It was announced just before we went on air tonight. Announced by her nephew, Brian Seaver, on Instagram, he said, "I've imagined the heaviness of this moment, but I haven't truly felt it until now." He said, "It is an honour that's mixed with absolute pride and great sadness."
1: And the outpouring of love for Dolly Parton began. For the woman, her kindness, her philanthropy, her generosity, and of course, her music.

0: Oh, magic. Songs that have become standards. Dolly Parton earned 25 number one hits on Billboard's Hot Country Songs chart, the most for a woman, and placed 49 albums in the Top Country Albums Top 10. And for singer Declan Nerney, who spoke to David, she had a truly authentic voice, which you heard in the simplicity and honesty of her songwriting.
1: She was a wordsmith, you see. If you listen to the lyrics of her songs, there's not one big word in any one of the songs. There's not a word that you don't understand. And there's not alone that, but it's a bit like a jigsaw. She put them all together to make the perfect picture. And that is exactly what Dolly Parton was able to do. And that little voice, there wasn't another one the same in the whole world. Yeah. She can be imitated and emulated and all of that business there. But the score that she made, both her start off of country music, and then it branched into all other types of thing. It goes to show that music, good music, good lyrics, meaningful stuff crosses all borders, rock, pop and country, it's the same.
0: Dolly Parton was born on the 19th of January 1946 in Tennessee and grew up in a one-room cabin. Her father was a tobacco farmer, Robert Lee Parton, and that poverty bred in her resilience and generosity. Also with David, music critic Simon Marr.
2: The life of Dolly Parton is essentially a country music song. You know, she was one of 12 kids, you know, that level of poverty that they had. But she said so many of her songs were inspired by that. And she had said herself, I am never going to forget that. And as you see, as she went on, 3,000 songs later, she writes songs like the rest of us write shopping lists, you know, but she was still able to write these songs, but so much of them came from her background, from that 70, 80 years ago, growing up in America, something that she never, ever forgot. And I think that's what led an awful lot of what she did outside of the music business afterwards.
0: And in a time when it wasn't easy to be a woman in Nashville, she held her own. An entrepreneur not to be underestimated. On Morning Ireland, Eddie Rowley, showbiz editor of the Sunday World, told this story.
3: She did value her talent, and I Will Always Love You was written about her relationship with Porter Wagoner, her professional relationship. He was a major, major star when she started off in the business, and they were partners together, singing, recording together, and singing on a TV show. And eventually, she realized that she needed to get out of his shadow, because he was a big star, and move on. And it was difficult to part from him. So this was her parting song to him. Later on,

0: Elvis Presley wanted to record it. And this was at the kind of early stages of her career. And of course, the rock and roll, the king of rock and roll, she was absolutely thrilled. She told everyone that Elvis was recording her song. And then Colonel Tom Parker, Elvis's manager, he said to her, "You're recording this song. Elvis is recording this song tomorrow, but Elvis only records a song if he owns the publishing rights, or at least 50% of the publishing rights." Mm-hmm. "So we would need 50% of the publishing rights of the song." And she said, "I can't do that." Because, as I said, they were her children, but also she knew the value. What a smart business move that was, because it would go on to sell absolutely millions in the 90s when Whitney Houston recorded it in the Bodyguard.
1: In a 7-decade career, Dolly Parton won 10 Grammy Awards, sold more than 100 million records worldwide, and wrote in excess of 3,000 songs. She also acted. Steel Magnolias, The Best Little Whorehouse in Texas, and of course, 9 to 5. And that look, the big hair, the big heels, and the rest, it was a persona she wore so well, and with a knowing likeness. With David, here's country singer Lisa McHugh.
2: One thing that she was not afraid of was being completely unapologetically herself. You know, I think that a lot of people can fall into the trap that they need to follow trends or sound a particular way in order to become successful. Whereas Dolly completely lent into being exclusively herself, her humour, her accent, her songs, the sound, everything was just Dolly Parton to a T. And I think that's why it resonated with so many people across the world.
1: And on Morning Ireland, Justin spoke to Maura O'Connell in Nashville, who talked about meeting Dolly for the first time.
3: I think it was 1989. I had flown back from Ireland to Nashville the night before, and I got a message on my... Back then, they used to have, you know, the message on the recording thing. And there was a message, would I come in and sing on a song for Dolly at 10 o'clock the following morning? So I ramble in, like looking like something that had been dragged through a bush backwards. You know, my hair askew and, you know, not dressed up, no makeup, nothing, you know. And just, you know, I got there in time and my sinuses were bothering me. And I didn't really expect Dolly to be there. And there she was, dressed to the nines, the hair, the makeup, the clothes, the you know, the 4-inch heels, and she's like, she was 4 foot herself, and she was still small. She could have walked into a magazine shoot or a movie, and she just gave me the loveliest hug, and I was just so shocked. And I said, "I'm sorry, I don't know if I'd be able to sing. My throat is all messed up." And she just, "Oh, honey, you'll be just fine." And she went off and she made me tea with honey and lemon. And she came and said, "Now you're going to be just fine. And I'm going to go out there now into the little studio and you're just going to be fine. And you just sing it and it's going to be great." That was Dolly. And she was just so sweet.
1: And she was an artist who didn't stop working. As recently as 2023, her 49th album, Rockstar, became her highest charting LP ever. Mightily impressive. And for a whole generation of singers, from Sabrina Carpenter to her goddaughter Miley Cyrus, Dolly Parton became the go-to collaborator. Here's music critic Zara Hederman on Arena.
4: I think that was something that's really incredible about Dolly Parton's songs and her songwriting. They had so much of her distinctness in them, and yet she always left enough space for other artists to leave their own kind of stamp with it. And I think that's a sign of such an astute and like generous songwriter, where they do kind of leave their songs open for other interpretations and for other people to kind of breathe new life into them.
1: And that generosity could be seen across all aspects of her life. She was a philanthropist who gave away millions of dollars, funded medical research that led to one of the first COVID-19 vaccines, and her Imagination Library is a children's literacy programme which gives free books to children up to the age of 5. Morning Ireland brought us this clip of Dolly speaking to Katie on Liveline back in 2023.
5: "My dad helped me start the Imagination Library, which is my literacy program where we give books to children from the time they're born. They get a book once a month until they start school. That way they can learn to read. And my dad wasn't able to read and write because he grew up in a bigger family than I did. There's 12.

0: both, but I think there's even more than that. And Daddy, you know, grew up in those rural areas where you had to walk a couple miles to school, and most of the time you had to stay home. So a lot of people didn't get a chance to get an education. I'm so proud of that whole program. We've given over 215 million books away. I'm as proud of that as anything I've ever done. I'm sure that'll be one of the things I hope to be remembered for.
1: And with David, Phil O'Flynn, principal at Knocknaheeny Community School, whose pupils have benefited from the Imagination Library.
2: As I say, I think she understood deprivation and disadvantage at a very deep level. Yeah. Because while I suppose we all understand the material disadvantages, like the basics, like food and clothing, which I think not having an access to a book and not being opened up to that world. So I think what she has done is open up a world of imagination for children, look at the value of books, the value of reading. I think it's a fantastic project. And she said that it was one of the projects she was most proud of. Mm.
1: And yes, we can claim a connection with Ireland, whether it was her 1990 sing-along in Paddy O'Shea's pub inventory or her generosity in supporting Dolly Day in Listowel. Kind, smart, fun and really talented. When it came to her turn at Glastonbury, she brought a certain sparkle that you just can't manufacture.
3: Glastonbury always do, they do the legend slot on a Sunday afternoon. Like, you know what? It's been like Tony Bennett and Tom Jones and all sorts of people have got to play. And it's always something that's great fun and it's one of people's favourite parts of Glastonbury. But I think when Dolly arrived along, I think, and when you look at the crowd, and again, this is all available, when you look at the crowd, even the crowd were so surprised themselves by the fact that, oh my God, we know all of these songs and this is the best thing ever. And this tiny, tiny Dolly Parton, who probably, this is 2004, so she would have been almost 70 at that stage, you know, but yeah. Crowd in the palm of her hand.
1: Pure magic. And if you want to hear Dolly at her best, that musicianship, do yourself a favour and listen back to John Creedon Tuesday night or our Louise Duffy on Wednesday. But we will finish with Drive Time when Katie spoke to Eugene Nocton, president of Dollywood.
4: She taught us well. She taught us how to dream big. She taught us how to love others deeply, and she taught us how to do good for the communities where we live and work. And that is going to live live here at Dollywood for the rest of its existence.
1: Dolly forever. And that is it from this week's Playback. Thank you for listening. I'm not here for the next fortnight, but talk to you after that.

0: The late, great Dolly Parton there with Here You Come Again, ending this week's playback, which was presented and produced by Sinead Mooney. As always, if you hear any standout radio moments during the week that you think might be worthy of inclusion on the programme, do pop an email to playback@rte.ie.
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0: We'll be joining Áine Kerr for the last reignite of the series in a couple of minutes' time. First, though, here on RTE Radio 1 at 10 o'clock, it's over to Susan Jackson in the newsroom.
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7: Good morning. At least 27 people have been killed in an overnight Russian air attack on the Kyiv region. The regional governor, Timur Tychenko, said 42 people were injured and more than 380 were being evacuated from the strike area in the Bucha district. Separately, local authorities in the Russian Belgorod region said 3 people were killed and 9 injured in a Ukrainian drone attack. The death toll following flash flooding in Nepal has risen to over 600, with more than 3,000 people still missing. International aid organisations and governments are stepping up emergency efforts as the search mission continues. Members of the European Union have announced they're sending aid or financial support. A UN spokesperson, Stéphane Dujarric, said the need in the disaster zone was immense.
8: Our partners working on food security estimate that at least 20,000 households across the Nuwakot and Rasuwa districts may need food assistance. Over 50,000 people require emergency water, emergency sanitation, and emergency hygiene support. Partners working on nutrition estimate that some 17,000 children, 1,500 pregnant and breastfeeding women, and 9,000 adolescents need immediate nutrition support.
7: At home, 2 teenagers have been injured following a crash involving an e-scooter in Longford Town last night. Gardaí and emergency services were alerted to the incident on Battery Road shortly before 11 o'clock. The young man, aged in his late teens, is being treated at Beaumont Hospital in Dublin, where he's said to be in a critical condition. A teenage girl was brought to Regional Hospital Mullingar, and her injuries are believed to be non-life-threatening. The road is closed for a technical examination, and Gardaí are appealing for witnesses.
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7: A wet start in most areas with widespread rain, very heavy and persistent at times with the chance of localised flooding, highest temperatures of 15 to 20 degrees. And that's all from the newsroom until 11 o'clock.
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9: 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Whatever stage your business is at, there's always time to imagine positive change. AIB. For the life you're after.
10: Welcome to Reignite. Coming up, Dr. Anne-Laure Lecompte, who is going to teach us how to design tiny experiments rather than chase intimidating life and career goals. Best-selling author of Leading in Chaos, Nicholas Yanni, on how to avoid loneliness and burnout when dealing with ambiguity and crisis. Amy Summers on how everyone from college students to those changing careers can circumvent AI CV screeners and get in front of real humans. And some young people tell us about how they're campaigning for change ahead of World Children's Day. I'm Áine Kerr and this is Reignite. Get your WhatsApp messages into us on 0870 32 32 32. Text us on 51551. Email us on reignite@rte.ie. And if you're out and about, we're now live on the RTE app. Today we're going to talk a lot about advocating for change, finding new opportunities and designing tiny experiments, but all of that has to happen in an increasingly chaotic and unpredictable world, which brings us first to Nicholas Yanni, who has spent over 25 years advising CEOs and senior leadership teams worldwide and teaching at leading business schools. His last book, Leader as Healer, won UK Business Book of the Year, and he's back now with Leading in Chaos, co-authored with Amy Elizabeth Fox. Nicholas, welcome to Reignite. You write that chaos is the new black. What does that mean, and what does it mean for people in life and work today?
1: Well, very practically, I'm constantly meeting leaders, senior leaders, CEOs, who are saying the ways we're used to working are simply not functioning as they used to, because we are in such a rapidly changing and in some ways collapsing marketplace and eco-environment that things are not working the way they used to. Things are very much more unpredictable, very much more unstable, and I see that growing. So that's why we say this is not a temporary state of things, after which we're going back to the way things were. We're at a much more interesting junction point.
10: And at that junction point, we're dealing with this polycrisis, as some have termed it, where we're dealing with kind of this combustion moment, lots of different moving crises all at this one time, creating something of a perfect storm and this inflection point moment.
1: Exactly. You put it perfectly.
10: What is in all of that BANI? You reference BANI as the acronym in the book. Just give us a little sense of what that means in this currently unstable, unpredictable world that we live in right now.
1: Yeah, BANI is an acronym that's actually been around a year or two now, but is, I think, more fitting than ever. B for brittle, A for anxious, N for non-linear, and I for incomprehensible.
10: It's a tough world to exist in, isn't it, when you put it like that in terms of the BANI breakdown, all of which, you know, creates a lot of inner turmoil, doesn't it, for people, where there's a lot of pressure, there's a lot of loneliness, there's a lot of costs that are personal as well as professional. So how does this polycrisis, this BANI moment, how does that actually show up for us day to day in our work, in our lives, when it comes to maybe exhaustion or just even unprocessed emotions that we feel like we do not have the bandwidth or time to deal with?
1: Well, all of the above. I mean, it shows up as more and more stress. It shows up as deep levels of fear. I mean, a CEO client last week was telling me that in his sector, share prices collectively are down by up to 60%. And because the main problem, Áine, is, as I've been saying for a long time, the main problem is that our primary navigational tool is thinking and linear thinking. That was programmed into us from an early age, and we were never taught that we have multiple intelligences, that if we come back home to our body, it's a whole way of knowing the world and receiving.

0: multiple levels of information about the world. We were not taught that if we open our heart, we can relate to each other with a completely different level of connectedness. We were not taught that our intuition is a remarkable faculty. It's also a way of knowing. We were not taught that through practice, we can learn to reside in a kind of inner stillness that is a point of inner stability within the storm. We are all carrying hurts, wounds from a very young age, some of which were passed down to us through our lineage, and we couldn't deal with them. So what's happening now is that people are constantly getting triggered, and what's erupting are these layers of buried, unprocessed fears, griefs, terror, anger, that are buried inside us in our nervous system, which is why I often say that boardrooms are full of five-year-olds. It's a sad truth right now, more than ever.
1: And those boardrooms, you believe, also are experiencing a pandemic of loneliness, that
0: yes,
1: we just have rooms of people, but in those rooms, alive with people, people actually feel very, very alone within, because we've been stuck in this thinking mode, unprocessed, unexpressed. Yeah.
0: It's one of the biggest ironies of all, Ornia, that we're constantly speaking about connected. We have all these tools about connection, and we have never, ever been more disconnected. It's very lovely. I mean, it's beautiful in a way when this vulnerability is allowed and you hear people speak about just how deeply lonely they are inside. Yes, it's a pandemic.
1: And they're spending, a lot of senior managers and leaders, and I'm sure our listeners listening this morning, this will resonate, they're spending 50 to 70% of their working time in meetings. But when you've drilled down, you have found that 68% say their meetings are unproductive. Is that where the fatigue kicks in? Is when we're feeling unproductive, we're feeling less energy, less relevancy, less meaning as well then in our lives?
0: I think 100% what you say, because it's not just that we leave meetings feeling unproductive, we leave feeling depleted. And depletion occurs when our life energy is not flowing, when we're not connecting with each other, when we're not feeling embodied. And so along with that, most meetings that I know of are constantly overriding what is actually present in the room. So if teams cannot sit together and just acknowledge, for instance, hey, there's a lot of fear, I'm feeling scared. If the leader of the meeting cannot say, I'm losing sleep, we're overriding whole parts of what is actually happening. So obviously we feel depleted in a meeting like that because there's been no real human connection. And we don't need big drama. I'm not talking about big display of emotion. I'm talking about intelligently acknowledging how we are all feeling. That opens so much space for connection between people. The other thing is, and this is a really big practice, is we need, Ornia, to radically slow down, because we're so alienated from our sense of being. We're in this constant doing, fixing, a lot of which we can't fix. So, you know, a lot of senior teams I know, particularly after they work with Amy or I, they start to begin their meetings with 2 minutes silence, because in those 2 minutes, people can settle more in a sense of being, in a sense of I'm here, I'm ready to listen. There is plenty of evidence to say that teams that do that have much, much better meetings, much higher quality discussion. And the only reason, when I sometimes hear people say, oh, we don't have time for that. No, there is only one reason not to do that. I'm scared to feel my feelings. And that's absolutely to be respected, not judged. It's super important that leaders, this is what we say in our book, have to do their own inner work. So they're no longer

0: longer scared of emotion. They can sit with a team and they can invite everyone to check in. How are you really feeling? Nothing needs fixing. We just need to hear each other.
1: All of which requires these moments of vulnerability. And unfortunately, that's a word that's probably been bandied around too much over the years and becomes somewhat cliched. But a lot of people are sitting there. They've numbed themselves. There's avoidance strategies have kicked in. So how do we unnumb? We don't need to overshare, but we need to find those little moments of saying the hard things out loud.
0: It first and foremost requires safety. And that comes from the leader. That comes from she or he modeling what I sometimes call robust vulnerability. I will show you how I'm feeling and I'm not going to fall apart. You know, I'm robust. But when I share, you're going to feel what I'm feeling. And I'm giving you all permission to do the same. Because just imagine you're sitting in a meeting. There's a high level of anxiety in the room. You're trying to have an important strategic conversation. But all of this anxiety is being overridden. Supposing the leader, because of his or her maturity and development, simply says, hey, everyone, let's pause for a moment. Let's just acknowledge we're all carrying different degrees of fear. I am, you are. It's okay. It's totally human. We don't need to deny that. And there is a moment of deep nervous system relaxation in the room. What do we prize more than anything else? High-level critical thinking. And yet most of the way we function impedes high-level critical thinking.
1: I think we'll have some listeners, Nicholas Yanni, who agree. And there's going to be people listening right now going, never going to happen in my organization. And you've come up against that. Like you write in the book about being approached by a large organization to run a training program. It's a top team of men and you're told basically they don't allow any vulnerability and you cannot run a program in which they might cry that that would be unacceptable. How did you respond to that? Because that must be something you come up against all of the time. People saying we don't have time for that and this is not a place for vulnerability and feelings.
0: Well, I responded with a simple and compromising message that all their talk of wanting to develop young, high-performing leaders is a complete nonsense if that's their view about vulnerability. It's just corporate, blah, blah, blah. And obviously, I didn't work with them and I wouldn't want to work with them. But what I see in my, you know, at the IMD, I typically have 40 global leaders from many multiple countries. And yes, at the beginning, I met with an implicit or explicit, we don't do vulnerability. I promise you, Anya, by day two, the tears flowing and people open to a whole new level of connection with each other and with themselves. And it's immediately obvious to them what the value of this is. You don't have to explain it. It's totally obvious.
1: Do you think more organizations, businesses, leaders, managers are prepared to drop what was really a historical divide between the personal and professional?
0: And that 100%, 100% more and more.
1: And do you think then we're seeing then like that isolation, that loneliness, that self-reliance, that is starting to ebb away a little bit in some organizations?
0: Yes, I do. And it's impossible to know how quick that is. But there is unquestionably a big sea change. And in that sense, the chaos we're in is entirely welcome because I don't think we'd change otherwise. We keep going on in this mechanistic, alienated way of working, which at the end of life, it's well researched now. At the end of life, there are only two things we really think about. One is how much love did we experience in our life? And two, what did we contribute? No one is sitting there thinking, oh, I wish I'd worked more. I wish I'd earned more money. All the NDE, all the near-death experiences, people who come back, they review love and contribution.
1: Does that mean we have to let go of certain phrases like I wish I had or I have to or I should? Like we tend to have this list of shoulds. Are we thinking about it? Is the framing wrong then sometimes if we are to truly kind of do the healing, do the awakening work, be really grounded, anchored in ourselves?
0: Yes,

0: That's so wise what you're saying, because you're touching, we have to understand something that from a very young age, virtually every single one of us had to start to fit in with the system around us, the emotional family system. And almost every single one of us, in so doing, departed from our deep natural essence. So what we call the trauma healing work is a gradual correction of that. And part of that departure is just what you're saying. We live with all these shoulds, how I should be, how things should be, where I should be getting to, all of which are coming from this broken foundation. And the senior leaders I work with, one to one, we go on incredible journeys of healing. We really unpack the whole process of how that happened, how it was in our lineage, because we, most of us, received all of this from our families, unprocessed emotion. There's a wonderful sentence someone once spoke: hurts are passed down through the generations until someone is ready to feel them. That's such a powerful statement, because if we're not the ones who feel them, they get passed down to our children. So we inherit compromised systems, and it's our work to correct that. One of the things, it's a little bit of a jump, but it's totally related. I often ask groups I work with, do you know the state of flow? And everyone says, yeah, I know what that's like. And we talk about how good it feels and everything. Then I ask, okay, so on average, what percentage of each day do you live in flow? Ornia, do you have any idea what that the answer is?
1: I suspect it's depressingly low, like 10%.
0: That's high. It's usually around 5%. So then, Ornia, let's look at what that means. So you are living 90% of your life in an unsatisfying, suboptimal modality. And we can change that. If you're willing to really do some important inner work, you can completely change that. And not only will your life be infinitely richer, you're going to perform at a much higher level. We have to, the first step of awakening is to awaken to what we've normalized, what a small version of reality and life we've normalized. That's a big wake up. I had a CEO client come to me after a few months, and she said, wow, Nicholas, I'm really starting to notice no one is really listening to anyone. She said, I see people

0: because it's catastrophic at this moment.
1: Leave us, Nicholas Yanni, with maybe one simple practical thing people can do to find that flow, or to let go of the list of shoulds, or to just re-anchor, to start to notice, to start to listen rather than maybe hearing. And it doesn't matter whether they're in business, large organizations, someone from everyday life, regardless of age, what would you say to them here on a Saturday morning? Where to start?
0: Get off your mobile, take 2 minutes, close your eyes, take your attention down to your breathing, not your thinking. Notice your breathing and find a nice, easy rhythm of breathing between 2 to 5 minutes.
1: And just be still.
0: And just allow yourself to be. And you'll notice, if you notice how anxious you feel, embrace it, breathe with it. Don't try and fix it. Just welcome it. Breathe with it. Find your still point of being inside yourself.
1: Okay, well, Nicholas Yanni, co-author of Leading in Chaos, we'll all be off to do our 2 minutes. Be here now, be still. Thank you so much for joining us this morning on Reignite.
0: It's been a real pleasure, Ornia. Thank you, and greetings to everyone listening.
1: Now, Nicholas Yanni talked there about the importance of two things in life: experiencing love and making a contribution to your community, to your society. So we turn to some young people who've spoken at the annual Child Talks event organised by the Ombudsman for Children and asked them about what contribution they're making and how they're leading in chaos.
2: My name is Sarah Ambaday. I'm 17 years old and I'm from Cheam County, Galway. I have a little sister who was born with Down syndrome and other medical needs, and caring for her has shaped a huge part of who I am. I'm very passionate about children's rights, disability inclusion, and especially making sure that young carers are properly recognised, supported and heard in Irish society.
3: My name is Caleb Finn and I'm 17 years old. I made a contribution to the discussion about youth spaces. I'm passionate about youth spaces because it affects me directly. I live in a smaller town and me and my friends don't have anywhere safe to hang out outside our houses.
2: The contribution I want to make to Irish society is not to make victims of young carers. I want society to recognise their value, their potential. My advocacy is about changing the way that we see them, from overlooked to included and from being spoken about to being listened to. I want every single young carer to know that their voice matters, their work matters, and that they are never alone. And I want decision makers to create the opportunities and the support that allow young carers not just to survive their circumstances, but to build the futures they deserve.
4: My name's Avian. I'm passionate about youth homelessness. When I was 13, I was homeless. Me, my mum, and my sister.
3: The contribution I'd like to make to my community is to have more infrastructure designed to benefit the community rather than making money.
4: I remember one day I was out with a couple of friends in Dundrum Shopping Centre and somebody pointed at a cardboard box on the floor and made a joke that that's where I lived. I have never felt so low in my life hearing a peer that I have just met in first year say that. Being homeless isn't sleeping on the streets. It can be, but it's not just the streets. It can be sleeping in a homeless shelter, couch surfing, sleeping in your car. It's so broad, and I think that a lot of people have a very closed-minded idea about homelessness.
2: I know what it feels like to be young and to care deeply about your family. And at the same time, you wonder whether anyone actually sees what you're carrying. And for a long time, I thought some of the things happening in my family were things that I shouldn't really talk about. I felt quite uncomfortable talking about the difficult parts, for example, the pressure and the uncertainty and even the financial struggles. But I did realise that staying silent doesn't make those experiences disappear. And that's why I keep learning and researching and speaking and challenging myself. For me, advocacy isn't about having all the answers, but it's about having the courage to ask better questions and refusing to stop until people are heard.
4: No person should be homeless. That's very much a reach. So then no children should be homeless. Living in a homeless shelter, especially so young, your mind gets warped to thinking that it's normal, and it's not. The jokes that people made about me weren't okay, and I'm only realizing that

0: Now, 5 years later, being homeless shaped me into the person that I am, and it shaped me into my views. And I'm glad that it happened, because if it didn't, then I wouldn't be the person I am today. Because no one deserves to be homeless at any age, but especially as a child.
1: Thank you to the young people there from Child Talks, an event organised by the Ombudsman for Children, which takes place on World Children's Day in the Helix Dublin. They're looking for more young voices to join them, and you can find out more on oco.ie/Child Talks 2026. Now, one thing many of the young people we just heard from will have to contend with in future is AI CV screeners and faceless online interviews, something our next guest, Amy Summers, has been thinking about a lot. Amy, welcome to Reignite. You've just published your book, Lift. It comes at a time when it feels like some young people are struggling to find graduate roles and internships amid a lot of change. Have these entry-level roles simply decreased?
2: Well, it certainly feels that way. And what I'm hearing from students is that it's challenging, right? So we're all entering this new era with AI, and it's new to everybody. So it's very hard for professors and parents to give advice when they don't even know what they're dealing with. And students, what I'm hearing from them is that, you know, everything that they learned at university about how to connect or network or make a good first impression, all that advice is a little out the door right now, because their first interaction with a potential employer is often with AI, and that there's no person there. So sometimes it's a timed interview and they have a certain amount of time to answer interview questions, maybe in a virtual setting without even looking at another human being. So they can't really make a first impression, or they're under that stress of making sure that they say all the right keywords and they don't know what the keywords are. So right now it's a little bit of a game to make sure you verbally say the right keywords and to have them in your resume so you can get past the first two rounds, the interview process, and to a live person. So that's the tricky part right now for students entering the workforce.
1: You write that the new generation of workers are attached to their detachment. So what are you finding, or maybe some of the new barriers, new opportunities for that new generation of workers and their managers?
2: Sure. So once they get past the AI and they get to a human being, now it's game on and they have to really connect. And I think for this generation coming up, the connection part is a challenge, because they came up during the pandemic time. They were told to, you know, not talk to people, don't shake people's hands, don't touch anybody, you know, wear a mask. So they're conditioned already to not speak up. Yet we are advising them, use your voice, speak up, you know, raise your hand. And, you know, a lot of these regular advice that we would normally give, they just haven't had any practice with, because they were thrown into a school environment that was online. The professor may even be recording the classes. They may not even be live. They haven't had the practice of even simply asking a question live in a classroom. And for leaders, they're going to have to put more emphasis on training human skills, which is a newer thing. When I started my career, calling a journalist on the phone was just a routine part of the job. But today, it's not that normal. It's a lot of agencies don't even use the phone because a lot of people don't answer the phone. But with my team, I still make them do all the old school communication techniques, because I feel that verbal communication is the fastest way to build confidence.
1: You've only lost, I think, one intern to that unexpected hurdle of having to make a phone call and talk to a stranger on day one. Is that correct?
2: The one I reference in the book, she, on the second day, she just told me, I cannot do this job. I cannot talk to strangers. I was kind of in a bit of a shock when she told me that, because I was thinking to myself, she can't talk to strangers. And by strangers, she was talking about the journalists. And I was thinking to myself, how is she ever going to survive in this world? But that is the mindset, right? That this group that came up through the pandemic, don't talk to anybody.
1: You started doing some practical creative things in your own workplace around storytelling rounds, doing some role playing. What does that look like?
2: Yes, yeah, so it's like theater camp here at Pitch Publicity. So I warn them that when they come in, and I tell them we're going to do a lot of rehearsals. So before I put them on the phone with a journalist, they do role play with me on the phone, which I would encourage, whether you're you're trying to be a publicist.

0: or not, I think it's good just in everyday scenarios, whether it's work or personal, to rehearse things before you put someone live. I mean, I've been media training experts for 3 decades, and a lot of times these experts only have a one shot at being on an interview. And so you want to make sure that their message is clear and they're being concise with their words and they're saying what they really want to say instead of rambling. And so my team, because I know they're only going to have 30 seconds to a minute maybe on the phone with the journalist, I have to teach them how to get really direct, really fast. But role play is a great way to get somebody prepared.
1: How can we all stand out?
0: Well, I'm going to give you the same advice I've always given decade after decade, no matter what trend is going on. And that is, do whatever everybody else is not doing. So if what everybody's doing right now is just submitting their resumes into the portal and following all the directions for, you know, being asked into an interview, you can find these CEOs and founders and people that work at the companies that you want to work at on LinkedIn. And they're very active, which is unusual. I mean, this is not happening just even 10 years ago. They're much more active on social, on LinkedIn especially. You can reach out to them, direct message them, comment on what they're posting about, share what they're posting about. You will get noticed. I've hired people who have done this to me and they've gotten interviews and they've gotten jobs because I just couldn't ignore them anymore because they were so interested in my content and following me so closely. I thought, okay, this person is serious. I'll look them up. And then the next thing I know, they're in my stack of interviews. So they went to the top because I know that they're already paying attention. It's such a simple thing to do. People don't take the time to do, but I would spend more time on that than I would on submitting resumes. Get a shorter list of the companies you want to work for rather than doing mass applications.
1: You make the point in the book, Lift, that we can be a little bit of a do-it-yourself generation where we just assume we have to be self-guided, self-motivated. And what you're saying also to this current workforce is start questions with, you know, I need your help or can you help me?
0: Absolutely. Your questions are not a weakness. They're an advantage. So I want you to start looking at it like that. Because again, everybody's not asking questions anymore. When you ask questions, you're saying, hi, I want to learn from you and I really respect what you're doing. Can you tell me how you would handle this situation? It doesn't hurt to do that. You're going to get a perspective that not everybody else has because it also deepens your relationship. And this is where the relationship building comes in with people that you are trying to build a relationship with, like your manager, boss, or other team members. If you ask questions and take their advice and thank them for their advice and use it and then go back to them and tell them, remember when you gave me this advice, this is how I used it and it was successful. And you're going to deepen your relationship with them. You're going to be the first person they think of when it's time for promotion because you were engaged.
1: You would argue that coaching, mentoring, it's not a nice bonus element of the workforce. It just needs to be embedded. It's critical now to your cultures and communities. What advice would you give to them this morning?
0: It's absolutely critical. I find myself, I'm teaching less on communication strategy and teaching more about basic human interaction because that is what they're craving. They've already been to university. They already have the expensive degree and they know all the stuff. What they don't know is how to interact with people at a client event or at a conference or even on a Zoom. So they need to learn that basic human interaction. And you can't just put it in a box and say, we have a mentorship program, come over here for this. They need it in so many areas that you're going to have to integrate it into everything that you're doing. And to do that, that means that you have to be present, not just available anymore. So gone are the days where you have office hours and come in whenever you want, or my door is open, that still requires somebody to walk through it. You're going to have to make the first move as a leader. You're going to have to make the phone call. Hi, how's it going today? What can I do to help you? What are you running into? You ask the questions. They don't even know what questions to ask. They're not conditioned to have relationships with human beings. They're conditioned to have relationships with their devices. So you're going to have to step in and model it. And that means you're just going to have to spend a little bit more time on this. But the time it takes to do it is going to save so much time in the long run because you're going to retain people better engaged and they're going to work harder for you.
1: Finally, Amy Summers, you've given great advice this morning for our young people, new graduates, people even switching careers, going for promotions in the workplace.

0: I'm thinking also this morning of parents, because here in Ireland at the moment, we'll soon be getting young people going back to college. This is going to be a huge theme for the coming weeks. What would you say to parents of young people when it comes to that unknown future of work?
1: Yes, I'm so glad you asked those questions because parents have great influence. They are the original mentor of these people marching off into the workforce. So I would say, be a little bit more curious about what your young person is interested in and be less concerned about how much money they're going to make and how much of a success they're going to be. It seems like parents, since the beginning of time, that's their concern, how much money you're going to make and how successful you're going to be. The concern for parents now should be who is going to influence them. So what bosses, leaders, managers are going to influence your children in these next 10 years, in this next decade of the beginning of their career? Because whoever those people are going to set them on a trajectory that's either going to go very well for them or very bad. And so you want them to be under the right influence. So that's more of a priority than making a ton of money right off the bat. So even if they go work for a startup or small business, that might be better for them so that they can learn these human interactions versus jumping right into a large corporation where they're going to get lost and it may derail them again for another 10 years.
0: Amy Summers, author of Lift, 10 Mentorship Touchpoints to Empower Your Team and Accelerate Your Careers, which is available in all good bookstores now and online. 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
1: Thank you for having me.
0: We'll be back with a little live workshop on how

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4: Welcome back to Reignite with me, Áine Kerr. Now, we started today with Nicholas Yanni talking about how to lead in chaos. And we heard then from Amy Summers talking about what the future of work looks like. All of which brings us to this final moment in the Reignite season where we want you, our listeners, to design a tiny experiment live. And to do that, we have the experiments guru, that is Dr. Anne-Laure Lecamp, who has written a really practical and inspiring guide called Tiny Experiments, How to Live Freely in a Goal-Obsessed World. Dr. Anne-Laure Lecamp, welcome to Reignite. Start at the start with the job in Google and what you did on the first day back in the office post-one Christmas.
5: I really think about my career in terms of two chapters. The first chapter was very linear. I had a pretty successful career working at Google. Work was my number one priority. And it's when I went back home over Christmas and someone asked me, how's life? That for the first time ever, I actually paused and thought about the question. And the truth was that life was good on paper, but although I was looking like I was successful on the outside, I was feeling pretty empty on the inside. And so I decided after Christmas, when I went back to work, to quit.
4: Which is a brave decision, because lots of people will be familiar with the idea of the golden handcuffs when you get into a big tech job like that. And startups brought you to the world of neuroscience, which you start to study. And you made a simple pact with yourself in that period of, I'm going to write 100 articles in 100 days. How did that play out for you?
5: This experiment absolutely changed my life. So when I went back to university to study neuroscience, I discovered something called the generation effect that shows that when you create your own version of something that you're curious about, you're going to both understand it and remember it better. And I thought, let me take something every day that I studied at school and write about it. I started putting myself out there. I started learning in public and I discovered that I actually really enjoyed writing. And this started the second chapter of my career, one that was way less linear and a lot more experimental.
4: But you love the idea of field notes. So what are they? How should we think about field notes day to day as we go through a little experiment here?
5: Any good experiment starts with observation. And I know when people hear about running tiny experiments, they get excited and they want to start experimenting straight away. And I tell them, if you want to know what could be different in your life, you need to know how things are right now. And field notes are really just a little exercise where for just an hour or 2 hours or 24 hours, you decide to observe your own life. So you open the notes app on your phone or you take your notebook and you ask yourself questions like, what gives me energy? What drains my energy? What are the conversations that I want more of in my life? The conversations I want maybe less of in my life. If you do this little field note exercise, you will start noticing things that are ripe for experimentation.
4: So we have to commit to curiosity in those moments. Where I think we can sometimes rush to then is to set goals. But you would argue in the book Tiny Experiments that that's a trap if we're suddenly

0: into these so-called linear goals. What have you found through that natural way traditionally of setting goals for ourselves?
1: Linear goals assume that you know what you want in life, and that's not always the case. Another problem is that when we are all pursuing these goals, it creates comparison with others. We're asking ourselves, oh, how come is this person going faster or being more productive than I am? Why are they climbing the ladder in a more effective way? And the last problem with linear goals is that it creates toxic productivity. When we're obsessed with the outcome, we forget to enjoy the journey. Experiments are based on curiosity.
0: So what you want us to have is not this linear mindset, but instead an experimental mindset. Give us a practical example of what that might look like, feel like for the listener this morning.
1: You could say, I will write a book. That is a linear goal. Or you could say, I will write for 2 hours every morning for 2 months. That is a tiny experiment. You could say, I will become an expert meditator.

0: will become an expert meditator. Or if you run a tiny experiment, you can say, I will meditate for 10 minutes every day for 10 days. I will actually
1: get, whereas what you're focusing there on more is small incremental things broken down over a short period of time that you're going to track, but not measure.
0: Yes, absolutely. A PACT, what I call a PACT in the book, stands for PACT, purposeful, actionable, continuous, and trackable, as you said, trackable, not measurable. The idea for P, purposeful, is that if each experiment has purpose, then you don't need to look for a bigger purpose in life. Actionable means that it should be an experiment that feels so tiny that you can start right now. Continuous means that it shouldn't be one of those binary outcomes of just getting to a specific destination. It should be something that you do every day or every week or every couple of weeks, because this way you have enough repetition to see if there's a pattern. And trackable, it just means tracking whether you did it or not. You're not judging the outcome. You're only judging whether you did it or not, and you're collecting your own data.
1: So even for me, I have an ambition of running the Dublin Marathon in October, and that's all I say. I should instead be saying, I'm going to do a long run every Saturday for 6 weeks, and therefore readdress, review in 6 weeks' time and see how I'm getting on.
0: Absolutely. If you end up having runs that are a little bit shorter, maybe some of them are a bit longer, some of them might feel good, others might feel bad. This is all data. All of a sudden, when you start looking at this data like a scientist, this is really just an opportunity to learn and grow. So there's way less self-judgment in the process.
1: Do we have to be careful with that idea of purpose when we're writing our PACTs?
0: Absolutely. We have become obsessed with this modern idea of purpose, that we need to be on a mission to change the world. And if you do anything less than that, then it is a failure. We might put all of our eggs in the same basket. And when that basket drops, we lose all sense of meaning in life. So instead, a healthier relationship to purpose is to try a lot of different things in life, which all feel purposeful without needing this one big purpose.
1: We also have to avoid what you're calling the sequel script, the crowd pleaser script, the epic script. Say more.
0: These are cognitive scripts. So this is the name psychologists give to these automated patterns of behavior and decision making, which we are essentially copying and pasting from what we think society is expecting from us. The first one is the sequel script. And this is when you're making decisions based on the decisions that you made in the past. So it needs to follow this nice narrative. It needs to make sense. And this is the script that we follow when we only apply for jobs that align with what we studied in school, or only pursue the kinds of romantic relationships that align with the kinds of relationships we had in the past. The second kind of script is called the crowd pleaser script. And this is when we make decisions based on what we think will please the other people around us. And the key word here is what we think will please them, because obviously we can't read their minds. This is very common in people who decide to only pursue certain prestigious careers, like being a lawyer or a doctor, because their parents are expecting them to work in those kinds of careers. And lastly, the epic script, which I think is one of the most insidious ones because it is celebrated by our society. And that's the idea that whatever you work on, it needs to be big.
1: Is it sometimes with that epic script that the dream is just too big and therefore we feel like it ends in failure? So we just have to be a little bit careful about it's back to the pact.
0: Yes, absolutely. I think it is completely okay to dream and to imagine what the future could look like. But on a day-to-day basis, a much better way is actually to take small steps and to experiment, to see what works and what doesn't, and then to iterate.
1: You have in the book, Tiny Experiments, these three lovely key questions for people to ask themselves, and hopefully our listeners who are still going with their notebooks and note apps at the moment might jot them down. But what are they, and how did you come to these

0: The three questions are, for the sequel script, are you following your past or discovering your path? For the crowd pleaser script, the question is, are you following the crowd or discovering your tribe? And for the epic script, the question is, are you following your passion or discovering your curiosity? And those questions I designed to really highlight the tension that there might be sometimes in between what would be truly fulfilling in our lives and what we think should be fulfilling based on the definitions of success that have been taught to us either by our families or by our society.
1: So how do we think about, you know, that phrase that you used earlier of toxic productivity, but balance that instead with mindful productivity? What's the core difference there?
0: People might feel like it's a bit strange to talk about mindfulness and productivity at the same time. But if you go back to the definition of mindfulness is really about paying attention to your thoughts, to your emotions, to all of those inner processes. And mindful productivity is about bringing in that mindfulness to the way you work. So instead of pushing through, using willpower and discipline and seeing procrastination as a sign of laziness, mindful productivity is really about paying attention to all of those signals. So if you're procrastinating, if you're feeling a little bit tired, if you feel like there's a bit of frustration or tension, treating this as data, being mindful of those signals, learning from them, and then adapting your approach based on those signals.
1: We do sometimes have to, when we find ourselves procrastinating, we have to step back and ask ourselves, is it coming from the head, the heart, or the hand?
0: Absolutely. So the head, heart, hand framework that I share in the book, which I call the triple check, is really about having a more constructive conversation with your procrastination. Because procrastination is just a signal from your brain trying to tell you that something is not quite right with the work, with the task that you're trying to complete. And then you can ask, is the problem coming from the head, from the heart, or from the hand? If the problem is coming from the head, it means that at a rational level, you're not fully convinced you should be working on this task. Maybe you should not be the one doing it. Maybe someone else should be doing it. If the problem is coming from the heart, it means that at an emotional level, you don't feel like this is going to be very fun or exciting. And so there's resistance and you procrastinate. If the problem is coming from the hand, it means that at a practical level, you don't believe that you have the right skills, the right tools, or maybe sometimes the right support from the people around you in order to complete the task.
1: Do we have to just accept imperfection as well, that you have to declare sometimes done is better than perfect?
0: Yes, and this goes back to tracking your packs. The idea is not to push through, to force yourself, and to blame yourself when you're not doing it perfectly. The idea is to treat it as an experiment and to learn from the data that you are collecting. This is really all about intentional imperfection, knowing that it is never possible to be 100% perfect all the time across the board. If you look at it as a scientist, you can actually observe, when do you find your experiment easy to run? When do you find it hard? What are some of the parameters that might be changing? Maybe on the days where you didn't have enough sleep, you find it a little bit harder. And then how can you keep on iterating and experimenting based on that data without self-blame, without self-judgment?
1: And when we get to the end of these tiny experiments, I love that there's three P's that we should think about. What are they?
0: Persist, pause, and pivot. It is really just about having an honest conversation with yourself. Do I want to persist, as in, I just want to keep going. This is working really well for me. So maybe you just want to do it for another month, for another 2 months, and not change anything. Persist. The other option is to pivot. So pivoting means that you feel like you're onto something, but it's not really perfect yet. Let's say that you said, I'm going to meditate every morning for 10 minutes. For 10 days. And there are days where you found it really hard because you had to help with getting the kids ready and it was chaotic in the morning. Maybe you want to do it again, but meditating at lunchtime. See how that works so you can pivot. And the last option, completely valid as well, pause. Just say that you learned that in this current season of your life, this experiment is really not working for you. Now you know, you can put it on the shelf. And I'm not calling this option abandoned forever. You might come back to it in the future if it feels right.
1: Is it important when we have those tiny experiments and packs that we announce them, whether publicly, or is it better off most of the time, no, just do your tiny experiments there quietly?

0: to yourself. You're only trying to prove something to yourself, not others.
1: As a scientist, I do think that there is a lot of value in learning in public when we share knowledge with others and we grow together and learn from each other. This can be a little bit intimidating. And a lot of people assume when I talk about learning in public that it means that you need to post it on social media, but that's not what I'm saying at all. What I'm saying is that there needs to be at least one other human being who is aware of your experiment. That's it. It doesn't have to be very, very, very public, but at least having one person who's aware that you can learn with and share your struggles, especially when it gets a little bit messy in the middle, can be really, really helpful.
0: Finally, we're into a period here in Ireland where our young people are getting offers for apprenticeships, third level courses. You're a big believer in non-linear careers, and that's something we've talked about here on Reignite a lot over the last 6 years, and so-called squiggly careers. But there's a gorgeous chapter in the book around the psychological principle of generativity. Tell us what that is, what you would say to young people this morning, but also their parents, and how to think and rethink traditional career models here in 2026.
1: We very often think about success in terms of legacy. How will people remember us when we're gone? Generativity is another way to look at it, which is, what kind of impact can I have right now on my community, on the other people who are sharing this earth with me in this moment? And to discover how you want to design a generative life, what kind of tiny experiment could you run to try and figure out what you are curious about, the kind of contribution that you want to make in action and a duration? So maybe every Monday you reach out to an expert in a field that you're curious about for a few weeks. Maybe you also start writing online like I did. Maybe you schedule some conversations with people who are doing interesting jobs. Design a tiny experiment with one action, one duration. Make sure there is at least one other human being who is aware of it so you can learn in public. And I guarantee you, this is going to help you design a career that feels authentic and aligned.
0: Very well said. The book, Tiny Experiments, How to Live Freely in a Goal-Obsessed World. It's profound, it's practical, it's a really great guide. Congratulations to you and Laura LeCunf, and thank you so much for joining us here on Reignite.
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0: That's all we have time for today and for this season. My thanks to the incredible guests over the last 6 weeks, to you, our listeners, for your feedback, questions and suggestions, to our producers, Siobhan Hawke and Brian Lally, for helping to reignite us. You can find all episodes and all seasons on the RTÉ Player. My thanks to Pádraig Kearney, who was on sound today. I'm Áine Kerr. That was Reignite. Richard will be back here next week with the business. Bye for now.
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7: 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From Francis Wilde and Mac Garrier, to Paul Spring's collaboration with some brilliant young Irish musicians. 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

0: On this week's Country Time, I'll be checking out an album called One in a Row, the Willie Nelson Songbook. 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
3: Good morning from the newsroom. At least 27 people have died after a Russian drone struck a warehouse near Kiev's western suburbs overnight. The local governor, Timur Tychenko, said 42 people were also injured and that more than 380 were being evacuated from the strike area in the Bucha district. Local prosecutors said the warehouse appeared to have been storing explosive objects and they're opening an investigation into criminal negligence. In a post on social media, the Ukrainian president Vladimir Zelensky said that ammunition should not be stockpiled near homes. The death toll following flash flooding in Nepal has risen to over 600, with more than 2,400 people still missing. International aid organizations and governments are stepping up emergency efforts as the search mission continues. Members of the European Union have announced they're sending aid or financial support. UN spokesperson Stefan Dujarric said the need in the disaster zone was immense.
4: Our partners working on food security estimate that at least 20,000 households across the Nuwakot and Rasuwa districts may need food assistance. Over 50,000 people require emergency water, emergency sanitation, and emergency hygiene support. Partners working on nutrition estimate that some 17,000 children, 1,500 pregnant and breastfeeding women, and 9,000 adolescents need immediate nutrition support.
3: Two teenagers have been injured following a crash involving an e-scooter in Longford Town last night. Gardaí and emergency services were alerted to the incident on Battery Road shortly before 11 o'clock. The young man, aged in his late teens, is being treated at Beaumont Hospital in Dublin, where he's said to be in a critical condition. A teenage girl was brought to Regional Hospital Mullingar and her injuries are believed to be non-life-threatening. The road is closed for a technical examination and Gardaí are appealing for witnesses.
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3: A wet start for most with widespread rain, very heavy and persistent at times with the chance of localised flooding. Highest temperatures of 15 to 20 degrees. And that's all from the newsroom. Until midday.
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7: Good morning, you're very welcome to the show. Let's have a quick look at the front pages versus all kinds of different stories across the front pages. So the Irish Independent is leading with a slowdown of carbon tax hikes for the rest of the coalition's lifetime is on the table in budget talks. So apparently the trajectory is the word being used. They're going to slow down the trajectory maybe of the carbon tax hikes. Meanwhile, obviously, the trajectory of actual climate change seems to be speeding up. The Irish Times is leading with: the man accused of leaking sensitive government information to a hostile foreign power is to be tried at the non-jury special criminal court. He is civil servant Yevgen Mikheyev. He's 46, he's originally from Ukraine, but has Irish citizenship, and he stands accused of breaking the Official Secrets Act. If you're wondering why he's called

0: O'Keefe. He had previously changed his name by deed poll to a more Irish one, apparently. The Examiner is leading with Canny. Use AI to detect road threats. Artificial intelligence technology will be examined as a tool to track dangerous driving and alert other motorists across the road network, the junior transport minister has said. And you may have heard a woman called Roisin Stakelam talking so articulately and so powerfully last week about she had a practically identical accident to what happened on the M9. It completely changed her life. But one of the things she was really angry about was she was saying there is technology for this and why aren't we using it? The Irish Daily Star is leading with that. People around Doombeg are being asked to put up Gardaí while Trump's in town, and they have the local development association have put out in their Facebook that Gardaí are looking for places to stay during Trump's visit. The Irish Daily Mirror is leading with a picture of the Irish mother found dead with her husband on a family holiday in Spain. So she is Thomasina Tobin. She's 51. She's from Monaghan, and her New Zealander husband, Patrick, they were, as you will have been reading about during the week and hearing about, discovered in a jacuzzi at their holiday home near Valencia on Tuesday. And it's a desperately sad story. The Irish Daily Mail, HSE defends forum with US expert on men breastfeeding. Health Minister urged to intervene amid controversy over conference, and Daily Mail has been running with that story for the last few days. And finally, The Sun has that the 24 contestants in The Traitors, Ireland, have signed a gag order that they've been warned they'll pay the price if they leak any spoilers. Okay. Garen Noon, you're very welcome.
1: Hello, how are you fixed, Brendan?
0: I'm good, I'm smiling already. So, Garen, we're going to talk through your life in five songs. In terms of introducing you, so you've 2.5 million followers on TikTok, you've appeared on stage with Robbie Williams, you're supporting Westlife soon, and they're running gigs in the Three Arena. So how do I describe you? Musician, comedian, social media influencer?
1: I'm doing everything in my power to avoid doing an honest day's work.
0: Yeah, okay, I like it. that could be 50% of the people who come into this studio, fair enough. And was music a big part of your childhood?
1: Yeah, I mean, music was my main thing up until I found that my true talent was reviewing cups of tea. So I started playing music when I was young. My mother always played music. My dad was a
0: singer. Your mother was musical, was she?
1: Yeah, she was never like a professional, but she always used to play the guitar and sing songs. So that's kind of what got me interested.
0: Yeah.
1: And then a lot of my music taste probably comes from her music taste, what I would have heard early on. There was always music in the house, always wanted to play music, and did. Pretty much my whole life, yeah.
0: Yeah, and your mother says you were singing from practically before you could talk, does she?
1: Yeah, so she tells the story. I don't know how accurate this is because she does have a tendency to exaggerate, but apparently I could sing Streets of New York, every single verse of it, when I was about two, and I couldn't string a sentence together yet. So singing was the first thing I ever did, and I haven't shut up since in either direction.
0: Yeah, yeah, but for the better, I would say.
1: Yeah, well,
0: yeah. Your first music choice is Eva Cassidy, Time After Time.
1: It is indeed.
0: So why this? What does this bring you back to?
1: Mam was a massive Eva Cassidy fan. Always heard it playing in the house. It's the earliest memory I have of music. I've always loved her voice. I think she's got the greatest voice of all time. It's just brings me back to being nearly an infant. So, and it always does when I listen to her.
0: Wow, that's potent, isn't it? Okay, here's Garen Noon's first music choice, Eva Cassidy, Time After Time. Thank you.

0: God, stop. That's Gary Noonan's first music choice and one of your earliest memories. It's a very melancholic early memory to lumber a child with, isn't it?
1: Yeah, I don't know. You see, it doesn't make me feel that way at all. There's something like really, I don't know, almost maternal about it. It's like a warm hug.
0: So
1: the 80s kind of missed me. So not that I don't like Cyndi Lauper, but I've always just preferred Eva Cassidy's version. Yeah. I'm a big fan of Cyndi Lauper, but there's just something about it. I found it really comforting.
0: I know, it is, yeah, yeah. So you were saying your dad was musical too. He died when you were quite young, did he?
1: Yeah, my dad died, he was 29. I'm older than my dad now, so he died when he was 29 or 30, either one. He died when I was very young. He was mad into singing. He was a big Elvis guy. Kind of looked like Elvis, had the hair. He used to, his party piece was American Trilogy.
0: Excellent.
1: So no, he was a great singer. I've never heard him sing, but
0: okay. Do you remember him at all? Like any?
1: I have some very, very. I remember him bringing me up biscuits at one stage when I think I was around 3.
0: Yeah.
1: That's the sort of thing I would remember. But not many. Very, very few memories of him, yeah.
0: And did that make it hard for your mum then when your dad died so young and for you?
1: Yeah, well, I mean, obviously it's difficult for anybody, you know, for the most part, my mother was a single mother, so obviously anybody in that situation, it's difficult financially, it's a lot of stress on one person, so... I suppose in the same way everybody else's is. It's, you know, it was a different time as well, I think. You know, this is the late 90s. I think there was less acceptance of single mothers then. It was, you know, there was this kind of thing where you were a bit of an outcast if you weren't from a more traditional family that I think has gotten better, which is a good thing.
0: Yeah.
1: But, yeah, it definitely was.
0: Did you feel that a bit as a kid, yeah?
1: I definitely did, yeah. I maybe knew one or two other people who were in a similar situation. For the most part, the kids I was going to school with, Mayo, had fairly standard family situations.
0: Okay, so you did feel it, like?
1: Definitely did, yeah, for sure.
0: And does it also make you and your mum very close? Was it just the two of you in the house?
1: So I have brothers and sisters, they've got a different dad, but for the most part, it was just me and Mam in the house. So we pretty much spent my entire childhood just the two of us.
0: Against the world.
1: Yeah, pretty much.
0: Did you gain two new sisters then relatively recently?
1: I did, yeah. So my dad, he was an industrious young man. He went out and...
0: He had a big impact in his short life.
1: He had oats to spread and... So I have two sisters that are a little bit older than me, and I sort of got into contact with them around the time the online stuff started happening. So, that was a bit of a strange thing to find out. I haven't met them yet, but I'll meet them at some point, I'm sure.
0: By the way, just going back to you said, no, you're now older than your dad. Some people talk about that being a kind of a freaky time in their lives when they suddenly realised this is the age my dad died, I'm coming up to it now. Was it?
1: Yeah, it was. I know it might seem like at 30 you wouldn't be thinking like that, but there was sort of, on my dad's side of the family, there's quite a bit of death, so there is this thing maybe that you grow up with where you have this idea maybe that that's going to be your, what happens to you as well. So I think I definitely had it in my head, and I had a lot of panic attacks when I was younger and stuff, and I think because I was having the panic attacks as well, maybe it made me feel a bit more like that. But I've cleared on my 2 years now, so it's looking good.
0: Past that hurdle, right, yeah. And what kind of kid were you then? What were you like in school and that?
1: I was like a bit of a joker. I was very different. Like when I was younger, up until maybe when I was 14 or 15, I was probably a bit of a joker. I think I learned 14

0: And I was quite quiet. I found it hard to... So the people that were in the new school I went to probably thought of me completely different to the people who, the older school. And I think it's funny how different you are in different contexts. But yeah.
1: Yeah.
0: And then
1: I
0: dropped.
1: Do you remember when you started being funny? Do you remember that clicking at some stage and going, okay, this works?
0: It would have been fairly early on. I think when I was maybe in like first or second class, I kind of got this idea that if I made people laugh, I didn't feel as, different to other people, or it was a way of getting in with other people. And that's probably when I started being a...
1: Jimmy Carr says as well, he obviously had a kind of different family background to yours, but it was complicated too.
0: Yeah.
1: He said he learned early on as well that you could change the emotional temperature in the house.
0: Yes, for sure.
1: By making people laugh.
0: Absolutely, yeah. That was definitely something as well. It made me feel good to make my mother laugh. It made me feel like it was a contribution I was making. And I think that was a big part of it too.
1: Yeah. But music was your main thing.
0: Yeah, music was my main thing. So my mother used to play and she used to sing. And I used to just think it was so cool that you could just pick up a guitar and you could play a song. I didn't really necessarily want to be a musician so much as I just wanted to be able to do that. And so when I was probably like 8 or 9, I started fiddling about with the guitar and then learned properly when I was, say, maybe 11 or 12. And that was me then. That was all I did pretty much after that.
1: And on your own, were you in bands and that kind of thing?
0: I was in probably 4 or 5 of the worst bands ever to grace the
1: really,
0: country.
1: Really, yeah.
0: They never really lasted. Just people didn't really... I always wanted to take it serious and a lot of other people didn't. So we'd last maybe 3 or 4 days and then we'd have learned maybe half of a Metallica song.
1: Okay.
0: And that was that.
1: And you were the Roy Keane in the situation, people, we need to take this.
0: I don't know if I had the talent, but I certainly had the enthusiasm.
1: Yeah. And what genres did the bands span?
0: Everything. Yeah. There was a period of time we were Jimi Hendrix, we're going to be a metal band at one stage. It was a mixture of electronic music at one point. We ran the gambit.
1: Okay. And your next choice is Jimi Hendrix, Little Wing. Why did you pick this?
0: It is indeed. So this is like what really made me want to, a lot of my memories are attached specifically to me wanting to play music or where I was. So one of the things that was a real release for me was when I started playing the guitar. And I started when I had heard, I think it was like Smells Like Teen Spirit or something like that. And I was like, I want to do that. So I got the guitar. And then I remember a couple of years after that hearing Jimi Hendrix and realizing that you could actually do things on the guitar other than just bash it and turn it up really loudly. So that was the start of me really sort of focusing in on something and going, oh, here's something I could actually get good at. I could put effort into this. And Jimi Hendrix is kind of how I remember that whole period of time of being like, you could be really good at
1: you
0: something.
1: You could be a virtuoso.
0: Practice. Yeah, it never happened, but I gave it a go.
1: Okay. All right, and here is the virtuoso's virtuoso, Jimi Hendrix. This is Garen Noon's second music choice, Little Wing.

0: These are great music choices from Garen Noon today. That's Jimi Hendrix, Little Wing. Garen, when did you become agoraphobic?
1: So when I was 16, probably around 2011, a friend of mine took his own life. And after that, I started having panic attacks, but I didn't really know what they were. And then

0: it basically gradually got worse and worse. Avoidance behavior started building up. I started attaching it to more things, and probably about a year or so after that, I was totally housebound, because pretty much anything I went to do would just fire off the amygdala, and I was in a full panic. So yeah, that was probably around from when I was 16 to when I was maybe 22, 23 is the worst period of it.
1: What was that time like for you?
0: It wasn't fantastic, to be honest, but it was, I didn't really know what was going on with me for a lot of the time. I thought there was something physically wrong. I thought maybe I became sort of fixated on my health when the panic attacks didn't go away. And then I thought, you know, that I was dying of something. But I had friends that stuck around initially, and then it kind of, as people move on with life, you kind of stay in the same place when you can't do much. I dropped out of school. I ended up going back to school then when I was finished my leaving cert when I was like 21. It wasn't great. It was very limiting. Probably stunted me a bit for a while, but that's life, isn't it?
1: And were you were very alone for a lot of
0: periods of time, I would have been, yeah. There were definitely a couple of years in there where I would have probably gone weeks without really seeing anybody. I remember there was one stretch when it was particularly bad where I don't think I'd left the house for 7 months. And when I said didn't leave the house, I don't mean barely left the house. I mean, like, did not exit my front door for about 7 months. So it wasn't great.
1: And we talk about mental health and all that kind of thing a lot now. Was there much, did you know much about mental health then, or was there support available? Or
0: it's interesting because it doesn't seem that long ago.
1: No,
0: 2011.
1: Exactly. Yeah.
0: But it was vastly different then.
1: Was it?
0: Maybe it was different in Dublin. Maybe there was but in Mayo, I mean, the first person I was sent to was a priest.
1: For an exorcism.
0: And it was a lovely man, but yeah, not necessarily equipped to deal with the exact problem that I had. But I was sent for, bits and pieces over time. But generally speaking, there was a lot of this idea that I was putting it on, that it couldn't have been as bad as I was making out it was. An awful lot of people just didn't believe. They thought maybe I was trying to get out of school, or I didn't want to do this, didn't want to do that. And that didn't really stop until, that's probably why I got better in my 20s, because people started to realise, oh, well, there's actually no benefit to you doing this now. But as a teenager, definitely.
1: That's very hard not to be believed, I'd say, is it?
0: Yeah, it wasn't great at the time. It wasn't great at the time. I think it was just an unusual situation. I think it's more common now as well. I didn't really know anybody that was suffering severely with anxiety to that level, but you hear about it quite a bit now.
1: And how did you start getting back out of the house?
0: It was very slow. So like when I was 22, 23, around then, I sort of made a decision that I wanted to sort it out. I had got CBT a couple of years beforehand, but I hadn't really been able to apply it. I tried, but basically what I did was I started going outside the house, walking for 10-15 steps outside the house, allowing the panic to come, telling myself it was going to be all right. Probably did that for 3 or 4 weeks, and then sort of gradually built up. And then after a while, I started to be able to do more things, started to be able to do bits of gigs. I actually found gigs in pubs much easier than, say, going to the shop or whatever it might be, because I don't know, maybe I felt more in control of the environment or something. Mm-hmm. Bits and bobs like that. And then I'd have wobbles, you know, there'd be times where for a couple of months it would come back, and just gradually over time it got better. I still have times where, if it's a particularly stressful time, it might come up. I might have trouble with it, but I'm generally speaking much better now.
1: Was your spark gone during all that time? Because you have a great spark.
0: No, not really. I think like one of the things, I was unbelievably... my life was very, very limited by what I was doing, but I was still the same person, I think.
1: Were you, yeah?
0: There's like a sort of a thought, you know, I was suffering with, you know, OCD and panic disorder and all of these, kind of on the extreme ends of these illnesses, but I wasn't really that different. When you came over to the house, I had the crack, I didn't spend all the time talking about it. And I think a lot of people are like that. I think a lot of people are dealing with reasonably severe issues like that. and they're still normal people just trying to get on.

0: on with it, and I was the same. I don't think most people who knew me, there would be, you know, even there was maybe a few years after when I'd started working and stuff like that, where I still had the issues. And I don't think most people would have known that I had those issues. They would have maybe thought I had some strange behaviours, like I wouldn't go to, you know, a party or staff party. I would avoid taking a certain route somewhere because it would be a, you know, there would be elements about it that I felt uncomfortable with. But other than that, I don't think people would have known.
1: And you said it stunted you for that time. Presumably you missed out on a lot of those kind of coming of age rites of passage.
0: Yeah, for sure, yeah.
1: And have you caught up with that, like, socially, friendships-wise, all that?
0: I think so, for the most part. Like, I think there are times where I do notice that maybe I'm a little bit more uncomfortable with certain things than other people are. But I think you'll see that a lot with, like, COVID and stuff with, you know, kids now too. I think if you miss that part of your life, there's an element of comfortability, I think, that goes away with certain situations.
1: Okay, yeah. Ease.
0: Yeah.
1: Okay, so does your next music choice, Mick Flannery in the Gutter, fit in here somewhere in this?
0: Yes. Mick Flannery, big fan, again through my mother. This is I was listening to a lot of music in that time period trying to, you know, that I would be learning and stuff like that. And I remember I came upon Mick Flannery during this period of my life when I was dealing with the agoraphobia. And I just loved the music. I loved that he was Irish. The music's kind of somber, so I kind of got my somberness out.
1: Okay, yeah.
0: And a lot of his music's sort of about people that have flaws and, you know, flawed people, really. And so I could relate to it a lot on that level. So it just kind of reminds me of that period of time.
1: You felt seen.
0: Yeah, definitely.
1: Okay. Here's Garen Noon's third choice, Mick Flannery in the Gutter.

0: That's Mick Flannery and the gutter music that got Garnoon through a hard time. Your online videos are very, very funny. I love them. Like, I'm not just saying it because you're here. I love them, right?
1: Thank you very much.
0: How, when, why did you start them? Was it almost accidental?
1: Yeah, it was accidental. So I had my Instagram page. I was always a bit of a technophobe. Like, I think I had an iPhone 3 probably 5 years ago when I started. So I made my Instagram page because I was doing gigs at the time, and I thought this would be a good way of, you know, getting gigs or people being able to contact me or whatever. So I started the Instagram page, and I would just throw up bits of, like, guitar playing. I was doing little finger style bits on the guitar, and I had like a few thousand followers. And then I would put up stories. If I went down to the shop and I got, you know, a new cereal or something, I'd be like, oh, I'm going to try out this new cereal. And people were saying, oh, you should put these on TikTok. And I was like, I don't know, you know, that's just a way for the internet to steal my thoughts. I'm not downloading TikTok on it. You know, I was one of these kind of people. So after a while, anyway, I did. And I started uploading cereal reviews. And they were initially 15 parts, 1 minute long each. I did the entire bowl of cereal, review every spoon, how the cereal took the milk. They were terrible. Nobody watched them. But enough people, you know, the few hundred that did started sending me cereal. They were really enthusiastic about it. So I kept doing it, kept putting them up. And then I made a video where I did a tier list of all the ice creams in the shop. And that video got like 200.
0: Ranked, like, yeah.
1: Ranked, yeah. Very strong opinions on that, as I do on everything you can eat.
0: Yeah.
1: And that video got like 220,000 views, something like that. And I remember thinking, whoa, that's absolutely insane. And I just kind of had it in my head then. I was like, there's no harm that can come of this. I'll make a video every day. Occasionally, one of them might do well, and I'll see where it goes. And that's what I did. So I did that for 3 years, made at least one video a day. And it worked out fairly well for me.
0: Yeah, it kind of exploded, yeah.
1: It did all right, yeah.
0: How were you with all that, considering where you were coming from at that stage?
1: In terms of the videos, and this was true for a long time, I think, where the online world was very separate from sort of media and, you know, people's, you know, fame or anything like that. I think I came into it just around the time when those two worlds were starting to connect to each other. So it was really surprising to me at first that people would come up to me who had actually seen the videos and say, oh, I love the videos. I'm still getting used to it, to be honest with you. It's unusual, but it's great. I mean, it's amazing. I'm not complaining, but I definitely wasn't expecting it.
0: Yeah, and then, like, on stage with Luke Combs, on stage with Robbie Williams, Stevie Nicks proclaiming on stage that she's a fan, it must all seem a bit kind of unreal, does it?
1: Yeah, it's very surreal. I mean, all I do is sit in my house and, like, make cups of tea, or, you know, it seems so, you know, because I make the videos just kind of by myself in the house, I don't think it fully decks with me that people are actually watching them. And, you know, then you see Stevie Nicks on stage going, I watched Garen make a cup of tea there the other day, and I'm like, what? That was bizarre. It's just nuts to me.
0: Yeah. No, the flip side of it, you were semi-cancelled-ish for a while last year there, and you made comments about immigration. I'll just give a sense of it kind of comprehensively so that we can be fair. The systems that we have in place are being taken advantage of, and that is plain to see, you said, right? And the government continually does not allow people to express their concerns about that. Our towns, and especially our cities, are becoming much less safe, and that's not just because of immigration. There are a lot of factors to that, but if you can't see that that is happening, you've not left your house.
1: Mm-hmm.
0: Were you surprised at the reaction?
1: Yeah, I was, but, you know, I think after, so I took a break from social media when, because, you know, Twitter threads started popping up and they started going fairly nuts, you know, calling me all the Nazi and all this and, you know, every word you can think of. And I think I was initially surprised by that, and I kind of decided that the best thing for me to do would be to take a couple of days off, because I was just going to respond emotionally and just make it worse. So I took it off and thought about it. And when I thought about it, I sort of realised that I had phrased things maybe a bit too openly. I think it's difficult for me to understand. When I make a video, I kind of almost feel like everybody knows where I'm coming from. So it was surprising to me that that was a lot of people's first exposure to me. And, you know, I had made videos in the past that made it very clear I wasn't anti-immigration or I wasn't anything like that. And I think without that knowledge, maybe some of the comments came off as too broad. But yeah, it was surprising. I mean, like, it was, there was a fairly vitriolic reaction to it and a fairly positive reaction as well to people, you know, defending me and saying, you know, that's not what he's saying, you know. But it was certainly a shock.
0: Yeah. But when you thought about it, you did kind of understand that. Maybe.
1: I understood some of the criticism. Like, I mean, there was, you know, in the more extreme end, there was an element of witch hunting going on that I felt was unfair. But there were people who are saying, you know, what you're saying here can be construed this way, what you're saying here can be construed this way, which isn't how I meant it. And I should be criticised. You know, I have a big platform and I did not put enough thought into what I said. I should have been way more clear. The video probably should have been 40 times as long. But that's, you know, I made that mistake. I made a follow-up video where I clarified everything. It's one of those.
0: Did you have a meltdown yourself in the middle of all that?
1: I mean, it was difficult, yeah. I haven't talked too much about the, you know, there was a lot of, you know, a lot of people were making videos saying I said things that I hadn't said, making implications that I was implying things that I don't think it was fair to even gather from the video. And, you know, people were making death threats, people were putting up pictures of my house, whatever, you're going to have that. But yeah, it was the first time I'd ever experienced something like that. But again, you know, I should have been much more discerning about how what I said could be taken up. So that's on me, you know, at the end of the day.
0: And are you more careful now in all the videos? Does it kind of put, does that first experience of that kind of change something in you when you're making a video, that now you realise the power of these things?
1: Well, what I realise now is that if I say something, you know, it can take on a life of its own, and sometimes it can have really not much

0: much to do with me. It's about a broader conversation, and I'm put into the mix with all those things and all the things other people have said about a topic. And I have to be careful that when I do say something, that I'm making my opinion and put my opinion out there and not leaving it open enough that people can throw it in a bag with a load of other people's opinion.
1: Okay, your next choice is Alice in Chains, Nutshell.
0: Yeah. What is? This is on the list purely because it's my favourite song ever.
1: Really,
0: Alice in Chains is my favourite band. There isn't a time in my life that a memory isn't attached to this song, so...
1: I didn't realise Alice in Chains was still anyone's favourite band. Garin Noone is there for them.
0: Okay. Yeah, absolutely.
1: All right, let's have a listen to it. This is Alice in Chains, Nutshell.

0: tuned in, you're wondering what's gone wrong at Radio 1. That's Garn Noon's favourite song right there, Alice in Chains, Nutshell. So listen, yeah, you've been releasing, would we call it proper music? So you're on the upcoming Shane McGowan tribute album.
1: Yeah.
0: You've released gorgeous versions of two classic Jimmy Webb songs, both of them as it happens, Highwayman and Witch of the Line Man. But you have a new single, your own song, soon, coming out on Friday.
1: I do indeed,
0: Are you pivoting more towards back to the music and wanting to be... Louis Walsh would say, no, they all want to be taken seriously eventually. That's the end of it.
1: I don't know. I mean, I don't think the two things are at odds with each other. I think, you know, maybe that was the case a while ago, but I think you can have multiple facets to you now. You can... I mean, Louis Capaldi goes around... you know, taking the piss out of everything, and he has serious music. So, it's just something I've always wanted to do. I've had the music sitting there. I want to release it. So, I'm going to release it. Hopefully some people like it, but I'll be continuing to shout at cups of tea and make Culcannon and all that stuff.
0: Okay,
1: anyway.
0: So that's not going away. They'd be glad to. Soon is actually, like, it will surprise people who only know your videos. It's very beautiful, soulful kind of a song.
1: It's largely influenced by the sort of music I'm picking. It's probably, you know, it's not the most up-tempo thing on the planet, but it's got a bit of a groove to it. It's fingerstyle guitar is a big thing for me. I've always played that kind of guitar, so it's that kind of style of guitar. Maybe a little bit country as well, touch in there, so... Hopefully some people like it. That's what I'm hoping.
0: Yeah, I think it's really nice. What I'll do is I'll play it for people in a little while, okay?
1: Yeah.
0: But what
1: yeah.
0: we'll do for now is play your last music choice, which is Big Star 13. Big Star, kind of a legendary band for a lot of people.
1: Absolutely, yeah. Yeah, one of the most probably, I feel still one of the most underrated bands ever. I'm a big fan of them. They are sort of... they're sort of the band that got me into a lot of 70s music and was actually kind of my route to Irish music, strangely enough. So when I started listening to them, I also started looking for similar types of music, and I got into a lot of folk like John Martin, and then I ended up sort of back in Ireland with Paul Brady and Planxty and stuff like that, which I didn't really grow up listening to that much. And so, strangely enough, this is the song that kind of got me into Irish music.
0: Yeah, that can happen, can't it?
1: You
0: go down threads with things, and yeah. So, are you going to focus on being a musician now for the time being? Like, will there be an album to come and all that kind of thing? Yeah.
1: There's.

0: Love it. Okay, Garen Noone, thank you very much. As I say, we'll play soon in a while, but we'll finish up now on your final music choice. This is Big Star 13. By the way, before we do, just to reflect that there are loads of texts, and I think there will be loads more, saying that one saying, you spoke so beautifully about what you've been through. No doubt you've helped many, many people today through your words, but also through your comedy and your music. And Joanna says you truly are delicious. We had to say the word delicious at some point in all this.
1: Thanks for having me.
0: Okay, thanks, Garen Noone. Here's Big Star 13.

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6: Just another text that sums up some of the texts we're getting on Garen Noon. Lovely interview with Garen. He's a top man. A top man is exactly what he is, isn't he? Now, look, it's that time when we're all getting back into our routines and, like, if a lot of people are going to admit it, there's a sense of relief about it. And there is this general wisdom that routine is good for us. But is it good for us all, I wonder? Chartered work and coaching psychologist Leisha Redmond-McGrath. Good morning. Welcome back.
7: Good morning.
6: Back.
7: Thank you.
6: Leisha, are we hardwired to kind of, to almost crave routine? Because, like, you think of even babies and small kids, and if they're cranky or whatever, the parents will say, oh yeah, they're out of their routine.
7: Yeah, I think that's true in some cases. I think routine is beneficial for some people, and we know, and certainly for babies. I think when we adhere too rigidly to them, they can become a problem. And definitely we know from neurodiversity, and we also know from personality research, that not everybody likes routine to the same degree. So sometimes you can have people who feel like they should be doing things, and actually it's driving them mad.
6: Yeah, when you say about the rigid there, you would think of parents of small kids. Their lives can be so rigid around routine, can't they?
7: Yeah.
6: Like, they're like complete slaves to it. Like, and they have to get home at certain points or have to be in certain places at certain times because that's when the kid needs
7: the baby needs. Yeah, exactly. And then when the baby gets a bit older and it changes, they're completely all over the place because, you know, this wasn't part of the program.
6: Yeah,
7: it's not an Excel spreadsheet. But we're people, you know, and we're meant to change and we're meant to evolve. And personally, I can't bear routines. Like, they, you know, they really freak me out. And if I, you know, it's not that I was like ignoring my children, quite the opposite. I looked at the child and read the child rather than the clock, if you know what I mean.
6: Yeah.
7: And so that worked for us as a family. But some people, yeah, some people thrive on routine, some people don't, but we don't have to be one size fits all.
6: So you actively hate routine. Does it feel like a prison for you?
7: Yeah, like I literally feel my throat closing over just even talking about them, like genuinely. They freak me out. I prefer the word rhythm. Like, I don't mind getting into a new rhythm of a schedule
6: rhythm. I like it.
7: But
6: yeah.
7: I can't bear the kind of, it feels like a suffocation for me. It feels like something's being imposed on me. I don't like it.
6: Okay.
7: And I'm not alone.
6: Yeah, but there are a lot of people, routine soothes a lot.

0: people, does it?
1: Yeah, and certainly for people with neurodiversity, we know that they like a lot of structure and routine, and we know that our nervous system, for example, you know, a nighttime routine can be a good thing. Our nervous system knows then we're on the wind down. That's true for babies and adults. And so we know that we can be hardwired. They can build confidence. You know, they can. You know, we know there's a predictability. They can, you know, be positively associated with self-discipline. But we also know from personality research that some people really, really thrive on them, but other people, like me and others, really, really, really don't.
0: You
1: like
0: see,
1: them.
0: Is there not a kind of a thing that, like, if you have a routine, it does maybe make life easier in some ways, in that you can kind of, it kind of makes things a bit more automatic and you don't have to be making decisions all the time about everything because there's a certain kind of momentum pushing you along?
1: Yeah, no, absolutely. And decision fatigue is less and all of that. That's absolutely true. But what I would argue is we can be a little bit robotic sometimes if we're a slave to the routine. And this is the way we've always done it. It kind of gets in the way of growth or personal development or a bit of creativity.
0: Yeah,
1: I was listening to you chatting with Richard last weekend and I've met him many times and I think he's wonderful.
0: Richard Hogan.
1: But I would kind of respectfully disagree with what he said about just get on with the, even if you don't feel like, you know, just get on with the routine again. I actually think this time of year offers us the opportunity to look at, well, do we want to do things the same as last year or do we want to change it up a little bit? Maybe the kids are a bit older and they can help out a little bit more around the house or, you know, with making their own lunches, or maybe we can join a different, you know, activity, or we can, you know, maybe change up and go and do a different course or change up our job. You know, we don't have to do the same things over and over again. It really can get in the way of our growth and change. We're meant to change and evolve. And I think if we just adhere to doing the same thing all day, every day, you know, like we're not changing, we're not evolving.
0: Tell me about this phrase, tolerance of ambiguity.
1: So that's one of the big five. So the big five personality theory is the most well-researched personality theory that we have in the literature. And tolerance of ambiguity is one of the components of that. So it exists on a bell curve. I, as you may imagine, have a very high tolerance of ambiguity. I like things that are ambiguous. I like a bit of uncertainty. But again, it exists on this bell curve. So there's people who really can't cope with tolerance of ambiguity. They really need the certainty, the routine, the predictability. And they're the people who get the same bus to work and stand in the same coffee queue and do the same thing, and you know, and they love that. That's what they need. I've assessed thousands of people, you know, in the workplace over the years, and this. And then there's the people in the middle. So you know, sometimes you can you might have a high tolerance of ambiguity at home, but actually in work you might like to have a lower tolerance. You know, so it can change a little bit depending on the setting that you're in. But generally, it's fairly stable. And if you're a child who kind of has a low tolerance for it, you'll tend to be an adult who has a low tolerance.
0: And so what are the people who don't have a low tolerance of ambiguity, and if they don't get the same bus and they don't do this, is it like chaos? It's going to be chaos if I don't do
1: this. Exactly. Yeah. It can feel very unsafe. It can feel that unpredictability. They don't know. They don't have their kind of feet in the ground almost. I remember one client saying it to me. And then similarly, if somebody has a high tolerance of ambiguity but they're forced into this routine, they feel like they're entrapped and actually will engage very often in more risky behaviour to try and, you know, shake things up a little bit.
0: So both of them are feeling a lack of control for two different reasons.
1: Or just a lack of kind of alignment, I think, or a lot, you know. So it's you know, there's nothing right or wrong about routines, I would say, but it's about personalising these things. And I think when we try and do this one size fits all thing, it just can blow up in our face.
0: But of course, we do have systems in the world that have to be a bit one size fits all, and kind of a scaffolding of routine in life. So for a lot of kids now at the moment, it's going back to school, right? And some kids will thrive

0: it's all in kind of a scaffolding of routine in life. So for a lot of kids now at the moment, it's going back to school, right? And some kids will thrive on being back into that routine. And then there are others who struggle with it, and they will, I don't know if this still happens, but like disruptive used to be the word when disruptive was a bad thing.
1: Exactly. And I think it's about, you know, being honest about what works for you as parents in those situations, what you can get away with, how much leeway you have, chatting to the kids, you know, depending obviously on how old they are, and just trying to maybe not having the drop dead day of Monday going back to school that, okay, absolutely everyone now is, you know, we're going to be completely rigid and completely, like, maybe just easing into it, you know, bringing in you know, some elements of spontaneity and change. But again, you can have different people in the same family who have different needs in this stuff, so it's about learning to take responsibility for our own needs and being able to articulate that, and then finding a path forward.
0: Okay, but a rhythm maybe
1: can be
0: the background noise that works for everybody. So there is a sense of a kind of a general momentum and of how we do things around here, but that people can kind of be as rigid or not about that as citizen. So that school, then the workplace, and a lot of people will be settling back into kind of proper work now. Not saying that everyone was dossing for the summer, but you know, it's a bit be a bit looser, like. And then some people then, do they love like the predictability of a very routine kind of job?
1: Absolutely. And you'll find you know, that they just couldn't contemplate being in an environment where they didn't know exactly what was coming next. And it can be great in terms of skill building and everything else that can really help, you know, particularly again if you're neurodivergent, the kind of structure tends to be positively associated and positively experienced by people in that space, or like a junior person starting in a job, you know, having that structure, you know, can help you build skills. So there's a lot of that makes a lot of sense, but again, you don't want to be a robot, you don't want to be just blindly following. It's about being able to balance it and see what does the environment call for. Does it need some tasks are structured, like we have AI now to do a lot of that stuff for us, and the predictable stuff, so then you can free up yourself to maybe be more creative, strategic, whatever it is in the job that you're doing. So it's really again about personalizing it for what it is that you need.
0: You see, I think a lot of people who see someone in their life who's quite rigid can seem like that person, that it's difficult for that person, and you can kind of want to help them not be so rigid. Do you just leave them at it, or should you gently try and kind of help them be less rigid?
1: I think it can be indicative if there's a fear underlying, if I don't get this done exactly, you know, it can be you know, on the way to an OCD or some sort of, you know, anxiety disorder. So I think if you're somebody that you know, they're completely freaked out if they don't get everything just so, then maybe chatting to them and seeing, well, what's going on there? Like, what happens if you go to the gym on a Tuesday instead of a Wednesday? Or, you know, what would actually happen? And I think
0: they see you as a threat then.
1: You're
0: a threat to the safe
1: terrifying
0: space.
1: So, you know, it's really just chatting to them and understanding what's beyond it, what's behind it. Understanding, is there a little bit of flex that they could introduce? And obviously, if they can't, then maybe getting them some help that they need. But again, it's really about seeing the person behind that fear, that routine, you know, and understanding what's really going on.
0: Yeah. Okay. So look, just to finish up, in terms of a lot of people, next week will be the first week properly back into the rhythm, let's call it.
1: Yeah.
0: Like, so you would agree, I think, with some healthy kind of routine practices, maybe around like food, exercise, seeing people. We should build them in, yeah?
1: Absolutely.
0: Because they'll be the first thing to go if they're discretionary, like.
1: Yeah, exactly. And simple things like a food plan. I mean, I even do a food plan once a week. At this time of year, I sometimes ignore it, but at least if it's there, I can choose to follow it. You know, things like getting kids to lay out their uniform, having that predictability, you know, can help. But absolutely, the pillars of well-being, getting good sleep, connection is massive and so underrated, real connection, you know, exercise. But we just don't have to do it on the same day every week. We can weave it in and out as we see fit.
0: Or have units of those things built into the week.
1: Absolutely.
0: Everything. Yeah. Okay. Is the thing so basically that you have a general plan, right?
1: Mm-hmm.
0: But that you don't freak out, because accidents, mistakes, surprises, these are the things that make life what it is. So
1: exactly. So
0: have a general plan, but allow for
1: life. A little bit of flex and rhythm and for things to go right and wrong and surprise yourself. You

0: No, and if that feels terrifying, if that feels really fearful for you, maybe understand what's behind that, because we should be able to have that bounce in life and not be too rigidly following somebody else's rules.
1: Okay, so rhythm it is. Yeah. All right, the rhythm method. Leisha Redmond-McGrath, thank you very much. We'll take a break.
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1: So I'm going to put my hands up. Obviously, Garen Noon is not the only person in the world for whom Alice in Chains is his favourite band. Best band ever in the whole world, according to someone else. You should get together with Garen Noon. You could have listening and appreciation societies of Alice in Chains. Lorraine in Galway says, my 15-year-old daughter played her first open mic session recently in Galway, playing and singing Alice in Chains. So there you go. I've been told they're obviously being rediscovered by the Zeds or the Alphas or whoever it is. Lots of other warm texts about Garen Noon. Such a refreshing listen, Kate says. He's like a breath of fresh air in your show. And someone else says, well done to Garen on speaking with such eloquence. I'm a lot older in life. I can echo so much of what he says about anxiety. The not being believed heightens the anxiety, as I've learned to my peril. It will always be with us, and there are tools to manage it. And now, as promised, this is going to surprise you if you only know his videos. So this is Garen Noon's. I think it's coming out on Friday, but he's given it to us to play today. It's called Soon. It's his first original song that he has put out. And you will notice, if nothing else, that he has a gorgeous voice as well, but this is a gorgeous song.

now. That's Garen Noon, and that's called Soon. It's not often we get to play a full song and to hear the full sweep of it. Wasn't that just terrific? John in Wexford, a second text now saying John, very John Martin, says John in Wexford, and someone else says, well, that was glorious, John Martin's in there too. Someone else, wow, what an amazing song and voice. That it is terrific. If I told you that was, I don't know, Noah Kahan's new single, you'd be going, wow, it's the best song ever. So terrific. And now just coming up to 12 noon, we'll pause for the

0: And now we'll go to the newsroom and Susan Jackson.
1: Thanks, Brendan, and good afternoon from the newsroom. At least 27 people have died after a Russian drone struck a warehouse near Kyiv's western suburbs overnight. The local governor, Timur Tychenko, said that 42 people were also injured and more than 380 were being evacuated from the strike area in the Bucha district. Local prosecutors said the warehouse appeared to have been storing explosive objects and they're opening an investigation into criminal negligence. In a post on social media, the Ukrainian President Volodymyr Zelensky said that ammunition should not be stockpiled near homes. Bad weather is hampering rescue operations in Nepal following devastating flash floods on Wednesday. Officials say rain and fog are making access to affected areas much harder. Over 600 people have been confirmed dead and over 2,500 are still missing. Nepalese rescue teams are using drilling equipment to free around 100 people who are trapped inside a hydropower tunnel. International aid organizations and governments are stepping up emergency efforts as the search mission continues. Members of the European Union have announced they're sending aid or financial support. Voting is underway in Iceland's referendum on whether or not to revive membership talks with the European Union more than a decade after they were stalled. The coalition government brought forward the referendum following US President Donald Trump's threat to seize nearby Greenland. The membership talks were suspended in 2013 when a Eurosceptic government

0: 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Polls close at 10 o'clock this evening.
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0: A wet start this afternoon for many with rain, drizzle and some mist. The rain will be very heavy and persistent at times with the chance of localised flooding. Drier conditions in the west will gradually extend eastwards through the day. Highest temperatures of 15 to 20 degrees. And that's all from the newsroom for the moment. Back to you, Brendan.
3: Thanks, Susan. Sometimes you listen to us

0: Now, Paul Howard, good afternoon.
1: Good afternoon, Brendan. I was blown away by the song as well. I was listening to it.
0: Really, yeah. Yeah. And even and a song that on the first hear, you kind of get. Oh, yeah.
1: It was so good. And I met him actually outside the door here. And, you know, I know him from his comedy and from his social media content. And I just couldn't believe the voice, the singing voice.
0: Yeah, absolutely. Yeah. So you've moved on from solving the problems of South County Dublin with Ross O'Carroll Kelly to sorting out United Ireland with your new book. It's called A Nation That's Once it. Again. Tell me first, are you just back from the Edinburgh Festival?
1: I was at the Fringe, yeah. I had a play on there called the... can I say shit on the show?
0: Well, you just did, like, so don't say it too many times would be my guidance on that one.
1: It's a play called the SH1T Table. And it's about a bunch of people who turn up at a wedding and discover that they're all...
0: Oh, yeah, we all know that table, yeah.
1: So we've all been there, and you spend the whole wedding thinking, why am I... Like, you've clearly made the guest list by the skin of your teeth, and you're thinking, why am I here among these weirdos? Yeah. Anyway, I wrote a play about it, and my wife, Mary McCarthy, is in it. She's in an amateur drama group. And so they took it to Edinburgh. They did a couple of runs here, and it went really well. They did Smock Alley and they did the Whale and Greystones, and they took it to Edinburgh, and it's just been going so well. They've got rave reviews from the comedy websites, and I'm so proud of them.
0: So they're kind of having, like, at a slightly later stage in life, that kind of young person's dream of taking a show to Edinburgh and the madness.
1: Yeah,
0: and
1: it's mad. And they all have jobs. Well, Shane O'Regan, who's one of the actors, is a full-time professional actor, but he's a friend of theirs. And the others, Owen Byrne, Ali Courtney, and my wife, Mary, they're all amateurs. They all have full-time jobs. So they've all taken time off work to do this show.
0: And is Edinburgh insane, like, out trying to fly? Your show and
1: you go out and fly. Now there's about 100 seats in the venue, and they had like 70 people for the 2 days so far, and they're on again right now as we speak. But so they're flying. I'm so proud of them.
0: Like, you wrote a play for your wife. That's so
1: romantic.
0: Is she grateful?
1: She is grateful, yeah. She's a really good actor. She's a really, really funny comic actor, as they all are.
0: So what are you going to do with it now?
1: I don't know. I mean, I didn't really have any plans for it, because it was written specifically for them. So I didn't have, you know, I didn't have notions of kind of touring it or anything like that.
0: And yeah, but you're getting notions now.
1: All going back to work on Monday. And it is that thing of when you write parts specifically for an actor, for one person, sometimes you can't really imagine somebody else doing that role. So maybe this will be the end of it. Who knows?
0: Oh, well, I hope not. I'd like to see that. And this sounds like a good movie as well. You know, a wedding table movie. It always goes
1: well.
0: Yeah,
1: we've all been there.
0: So the new book, A Nation Once Again, and you're working through the challenges of a United Ireland. Yeah. This was going to be a sitcom, was it?
1: It was originally a sitcom, yeah. I conceived it originally as a comedy, a sort of, you know, 6 30-minute episodes in which I would look at a civil service department based in Dublin trying to figure out the problems of the North. So there's a retired diplomat is the narrator of the story. He's called Fiacco Brick. And he's looking forward to retirement, looking forward to going home and reading the classics and mowing the garden and all those kind of things. He's recently widowed, and he gets persuaded to take over a government department. It's a front. And the front for the department is the Office of Public Works River Rerouting Department. And it's based in Fitzwilliam Square. But what really goes on behind the Georgian door is there's a bunch of civil servants who, since 1958, have been trying to put in place the furniture, I suppose, the institutional apparatus for a United Ireland. And the story is that... because it's not true, by the way.
0: But as far as we know.
1: But I suppose some version of it is true. But in 1958, Eamon de Valera realised that he wasn't going to see his dream of a United Ireland come to pass. So he set up this department, And essentially the work they were doing at the beginning was showing him what it would have looked like. And then when De Valera died, it just became a sort of white elephant. It was a sort of corner of the civil service where sort of mostly grey men worked in suits

0: And there's a basement full of all this sort of dusty research that they've been doing over the generations. But suddenly, so it's a white elephant, but suddenly after Brexit, there's kind of a new conversation has started about a United Ireland. And this department suddenly sees that it has some kind of possible role for itself.
1: Yeah, okay. So and we'll come to the role, because you do tease out some things that are like comedically done but real, that are interesting. In terms of where you're coming from with all this, just to remind people, we've talked about this before, you were Englishish.
0: English-ish.
1: Yeah.
0: Yeah. I mean, I was born in England in 1971. My parents were Irish. They moved to England in the 60s, like just about everybody in their families. All my dad's brothers, all my mother's sisters emigrated, most of them to England, where I was born and raised first in Hackney in London, and then later in Luton. My dad worked in Vauxhall and a couple of other factories in the motor industry, mostly with other Irish people.
1: Yeah, so we loads grew up of in Irish very, working
0: very
1: in Dagenham
0: Irish.
1: And Fords and in Luton and Vauxhall.
0: Yeah,
1: and
0: Skeff.
1: Yeah.
0: And so we lived in a very, very Irish community. Like, we went to St. Vincent's Roman Catholic Lower School. All the kids in our class were called O'Shea, Byrne, Marr. Very, very Irish.
1: More and Irish than the Irish themselves in many ways.
0: I think we were, you know. Probably, like a lot of people abroad, we probably had a more exaggerated sense of our Irishness.
1: Yeah. Like, it's London's a powerhouse of Irish dancing and all that kind of stuff.
0: Yeah, and Gaelic football you know. And then we moved to Ireland in 1979. My dad said, if Thatcher wins the election, we're moving back to Ireland. And we were gone. Like, we were gone within a week.
1: So what was the vibe then towards an English-ish kid arriving
0: into
1: school?
0: I suppose, you know, Ireland was the place of our holidays. It was a sort of happy, sunny place. It was the place where we got chalk ices and cans of Coke. And when we moved back, I suppose, as a kid, you know, those were some of the bitterest years of the Troubles, 1979, 1980, 1981. It was a very unfashionable thing, shall we say, to

0: It was very, very difficult. We suddenly felt very English and not Irish at all. And I think because of that, I think I retreated a bit. Like I was never part of any peer group at school. I was always a bit of an outsider.
1: Really?
0: I kind of watched things from the sidelines. Yeah, yeah. I was very much like that. And I think that's why I ended up going into comedy, to be honest. Like I think it was that slightly, I kind of saw the world at a slightly sort of skew-whiff angle.
1: Yeah. And what awareness of the notion of a united Ireland would you have had?
0: I suppose my concept of a united Ireland was similar to most people of my generations. It was De Valera's United Ireland. You know, it was. I mean, De Valera cast a long shadow over all of our education at school. You know, so a united Ireland to us was, you know, Aron Navin, playing Gaelic football, the tricolour, Parliament in Dublin, and this notion that eventually it might take a century, but Catholics in the north would outproduce Protestants, and then, you know, the north would be sort of bounced into a united Ireland. We would put our arm around their shoulders and say, we have a flag, we have an anthem, we have a parliament, you're sorted. And that was, I think that was my idea of a united Ireland. And I suppose talking to younger people in their 20s and their 30s who have no memory of the Troubles. I mean, you know, young people I know, you might as well talk to them about the Boer War as talk to them about the Troubles. They don't have any concept of it in this part of the island, I mean. And they have, I think, a very different notion of what it means to be Irish and what a united Ireland might mean.
1: So presumably as a child, you weren't overburdened with sitting around thinking about a united Ireland.
0: No.
1: When did you come back to it seriously as an adult and start thinking about it?
0: I don't know. I mean, I should say I'm actually agnostic on this subject. I read Fintan O'Toole's wonderful book. Sorry, the name, his co-author escapes my mind at the moment. But and I read both arguments for and against a united Ireland. And I'm completely agnostic on it. But I think everything has changed, certainly since Brexit. And I think there is a sort of geographic inevitability, I think, in some ways, about a united Ireland. It's a very, very small island. It's hard to think of it as a divided island when there is no physical border. And I think unity is happening in all sorts of ways that we're maybe not aware of every day, you know, like in transport, in infrastructure, in tourism, even in sport. Like, sport is my passion.
1: Yeah.
0: Most sports in Ireland are organised on a 32-county basis. There's very few that recognise the border in that sense. So I think it is kind of slowly happening. And politically, the political dimension to it will be the final piece,
1: yeah,
0: I think.
1: Of course, Andy Burnham did your book a great day this week by putting that back on the agenda, getting people's blood up about it.
0: He did. When the last Ross O'Carroll Kelly book came out 2 years ago, it was called Don't Look Back in Anger. And the day it was released, Oasis announced that they were reforming. So it's kind of Andy Burnham has done me a similar kind of favour.
1: Okay, or else you're kind of predicting, you're just one step ahead of the zeitgeist all the time.
0: Really isn't that. But I know he wrote back, he said that, you know, a united Ireland is not on the table. And I think he rode back from that a bit, you know, because with the Good Friday Agreement, a border poll is always on the table. Sorry, he said a border poll wasn't on the table, but it really is. With the Good Friday Agreement, it's always there.
1: Yeah, right now we're the two.
0: But right now, I kind of got what he meant. I mean, there's so much work to do before we get to that stage. It can't be like Brexit. Like, we can't say, look, it isn't a binary issue. We can't say, do you want a united Ireland? And we all say, yes. And then the following day, if we get a united Ireland, we say, well, what does this actually mean? Is this a hard united Ireland? Is it a soft united Ireland? Is it a federal Is it a federal United Ireland? What are we actually voting for? And I think that work has to be done. And that's kind of the work that I imagined this Fiacó O'Brick as the main character,
1: yeah,
0: his department with responsibility for making arrangements for

0: United Ireland is doing.
1: Weirdly, Fiacco Brick became played in my head as Stephen Donnelly. And I know he's okay. The wrong age and everything, but then once he was in, and that was it. Like, but come here, in a way, that department does kind of encapsulate, in a way, the weird ambivalence around it, because, like, it's an aspiration, but nobody really kind of making immediate plans for it or thinking, yeah, it'll happen at some stage.
0: Yeah.
1: This department is it's not really at the centre of government or anything. It's kind of like, yeah, I suppose we should be making these plans, but, like, you know, like. And then you do tease out, as I was saying, comedically, some of the practicalities of it. But this is actually interesting. So, because these will be the real practicalities. Mm. So the flag...
0: The flag.
1: They have hilarious kind of machinations around the flag.
0: Yeah, and because it's a civil service comedy, they're arguing about the shade of orange. You know, it's like the shade of orange in the tricolour. And then, again, because it's a civil service comedy, they come up with a compromise, which is a union jack, which is green, white, and orange.

0: record for big projects. So I imagine this department bring the same ingenuity to Uniting Ireland as it brought to building a children's hospital, building a rail link to the airport, those kind of things. So you have a civil service department that, you know, you've got some really, really brilliant people working there, but all the time they're being undermined by time servers, people who just don't have big enough imaginations, and people who still think it's the 1980s. But the issues, I suppose, are, as well as the flag,
1: there's, the capital city is another one.
0: Where's the capital going to be? And we haven't really thought, I think, practically, we haven't debated these issues, and they are worth debating with people in the north. Why do we presume in the south that the capital will be in Dublin? Maybe it will be, as I suggest in the book, as Fiacre Brick suggests, we'll build a purpose-built capital like Canberra, right in the belly button of Ireland. And there's a comedic scene where he tries to bring everybody to what turns out to be Castletown Gaegan in the Irish Midlands to show them where the new capital is going to be. And it's just nothing but fields everywhere. And he's trying to get them to imagine that the big parliament building based on an old Hungarian parliament building is going to be over to the right. The airport is going to be there. But these are the things we have to think about.
1: The police, I think, which you would think is obvious, hadn't even thought about it. The integration of the police, and particularly on the gun issue.
0: Yeah, we have an armed police in Northern Ireland and we have an unarmed police in the Republic. And the police in the Republic definitely do not want arms. So could we have an Ireland in which police in just one region are carrying guns and police in the rest of Ireland aren't? How do we reach a compromise? So the running theme in this comedy is that we'll settle on something that makes absolutely nobody happy, which ultimately I think is where we might
1: be going
0: with the United Ireland. So it's like, do we give really small guns out to the police, or do we, you know, do we disarm the PSNI? So it's all of these things. The Constitution. What would we do with the Constitution in the event of a United Ireland? Do we just throw it out? There's a substantial portion of people on this island never voted for it. Do we throw it in the bin? What about the Commonwealth? Do we rejoin the Commonwealth? Would people be prepared to, you know, wear that as the price of a United Ireland? And so these are all things that this civil service department is grappling with in this office in Fitzwilliam Square.
1: So like in a way, like you and Fintan O'Toole are the main people doing the work on this one.
0: Like, I do no work. I'm just laughing at like it from the sidelines.
1: But you these are the things. Come here, have you been in Northern Ireland much? Because you know the way a lot of people down here haven't.
0: Yeah, I spent a huge amount of my life in Northern Ireland. When I was a sports journalist for many, many years. So I covered boxing. So I'd say once every fortnight I spent 2 days in the north. So I hung around Jerry Story's gym quite a lot. Jerry Story was Bobby Story's brother.
1: Right.
0: And also Barney Eastwood's gym on Castle Street in Belfast.
1: And what was amazing up there?
0: Well, they were very, what I loved about those places was they were very, very non-sectarian places. There was no talk of politics. You know, you'd see boxers with loyalist tattoos and then boxers who were Republicans, you know, holding the pads for each other, holding the bags for each other. And I suppose it's almost like a sort of microcosm of how a United Ireland could work. You know, you see these people working together and politics is just not part of the conversation.
1: So in that situation, they had more in common than
0: 100%. And then I used to go to fights at the King's Hall, the Ulster Hall in Belfast. And, you know, Barry McGuigan would fight. And Barry McGuigan was a Catholic from the south and he had a huge following from both communities in the north. So I suppose that was my interaction with the north, was as a place where there wasn't sectarianism in the places where I was going.
1: But in sport.
0: Within sport, sport. Yeah.
1: Yeah, yeah. Speaking of sport, did you watch all 104 games?
0: I did, Brendan. I'm still recovering from it. It was, it was a really difficult World Cup to watch all of the matches because a lot of them were on in the middle of the night. And I pulled 6 all-nighters during the World Cup, which meant I like stayed up all night. And I hadn't done that since my debs in 1980. it was tough going. I was really happy I did it though. Like it was, it was a challenge.
1: There must have been

0: in some form of a breakdown involved? Were you living in your own liminal space?
1: Oh, God, yeah.
0: Time
1: living in my own mess.
0: Yeah,
1: I mean, there was some day, because I was doing a podcast for the Irish Times every, pretty much every day during the World Cup. So some nights I would stay up all night and maybe go to bed about 5 in the morning, get 2 hours sleep, go in and podcast, come home, 3 or 4 more hours of sleep, and then back into another cycle of matches that evening.
0: But you're glad you did it.
1: Yeah, I don't know if I'd do it again, but yeah. I am glad I did it. Yeah,
0: what were your conclusions at the end of it all?
1: It was, the football was good. Actually, the football was better than good for a lot of it. Some of the matches I was really glad I stayed up for, like Portugal-Colombia. It was a 0-0 draw, one of the best 0-0 draws I've ever seen in my life. It was on about 3 o'clock in the morning, I think.
0: Right.
1: Really happy I stayed up for that one. There was a lot of excitement. You know, the England matches were great. The Argentina matches were great. Spain and France, brilliant. The only thing that let it down, apart from the politics, Trump getting involved, in the red card decision against Balogun, and then also the water breaks, which totally destroyed the game and were about advertising, let's be honest. They weren't really about the welfare.
0: I'm conscious, though, that you're, for a lot of those water breaks, when you're annoyed about them, you're sitting on your own, yeah, carping to yourself in the middle of the night.
1: Having a cup of tea break, Brendan, you know, rehydrate myself. But apart from that, the final let it down. I mean, I think a final always defines a World Cup,
0: okay,
1: and the
0: yeah.
1: final was really, really bad. But generally, I thought it was a really, really good World Cup.
0: So it's in good nick, reasonably. Football in general, then, obviously there's a lot going on commercially or attempts around FIFA and everything. Your own team, Liverpool, is now being bought by, so the Jeff Bezos, who's the Amazon billionaire, and some others have started to buy it now, and they will ultimately, I think, take a controlling interest. A lot of people very upset. How do you feel about it?
1: Yeah, I feel the same way. I do feel that, you know, this is the way football has been going, and it's been the way football has been going for 20 years since Roman Abramovich was allowed to take over Chelsea, and since Middle Eastern states were allowed to buy Premier League clubs, you know, Manchester City and Newcastle. I get that, you know, fans are clamoring for signings. That's the thing, you know, if you're on social media following football, you just see this all the time. Why haven't we signed anyone in the last 3 days? You know, fans want these big 60, 70, 80 million pound signings, 5 of them every summer. And this is the deal. This is the deal. If you want that, if you want to compete at that level, you have to do it. Really, Jurgen Klopp was extraordinary for many, many reasons. And one of them was that under him, Liverpool punched well above their weight. Liverpool had no, given Liverpool's budgets, they had no, absolutely no business keeping step with Man City as they did. They won a league title and 2 other titles went to the very, very last day of the season, while Manchester City were, you know, spending vast amounts of money on players, allegedly breaching FFP rules. We still haven't heard the conclusion to that, but this is what happens, you know, when you don't have a Jurgen Klopp figure there. If you want to compete, this is where it's going. I don't like it, you know. But as I say, I mean, when I heard the news, I said, I'm disgusted by this. And I had an Amazon package under my arm. You know, that's the conflict, you know.
0: Yeah, yeah. So does that mean, no, I wouldn't know a lot about football. Does that mean it's becoming basically a kind of a who's got the biggest wad kind of competition
1: and
0: as well?
1: And it has been.
0: If you don't have a sugar daddy there with a big wad, you're not at the
1: It
0: races.
1: Has been that way for a while, you know, and we can pretend it hasn't been. I mean, Liverpool were owned by FSG, who were a sugar daddy as well. It's just that Jeff Bezos is just a bigger sugar daddy than FSG were.
0: Okay, but you're able to live with the soul being taken out of it on one hand, but your soul is still fully invested.
1: Yeah, I mean, look, I've friends who are Man City fans, and I've been giving them so much slagging about this over the last few years, about how their club lost its soul.
0: Yeah.
1: And now I'm having to go through a bit of that myself. Yeah. But, you know, I do believe that the club will always be the club. And, you know, Jeff Bezos won't always be around. Amazon won't always be around. But Liverpool Football Club, I believe, will always be around. So they won't always be the owners. So I don't think you can fall out of love with a club because you don't like the owners. Liverpool have had some terrible owners, by the way, over the last 30 or 40 years. But you just have to. I'm going to continue.
0: I'll just fact check you on something there. Amazon will always be around too, I suspect. By the way, are you working on a book about the great Irish comedian Sean Hughes?
1: I am, yeah. I've been working on it for about 2 years now. Sean was my absolute hero, comedy hero. He was the first Irish stand-up, wasn't he, of that generation?
0: Yeah.
1: The first after the kind of Dave Allens and everything, first alternative comedy.
0: First
1: star.
0: Guy who seemed like an indie kind of a fan as well.
1: And I saw him, for the first time on TV when I was about 17. And we used to watch Friday Night Live, which Ben Elton and Loads of Money and everything. And Sean Hughes came on and he talked like us. He had, you know, he was from not far away from where I was from. He's from Knocklyme. So he had a kind of South Dublin accent, but he also had a kind of hybrid English-Irish accent, which I recognised.
0: Yeah.
1: And then when I heard his story, which was very similar to mine, which was born in England of Irish parents, moved back to Ireland in the 70s, was bullied because of his English accent, grew up with a confused sense of identity and discovered comedy because of that, it was like, wow, that's my life. A friend of mine said, there's something very, very Freudian about you writing this story.
0: Yeah, and what happened to him in later years? It's a sad story ultimately, is it?
1: Yeah, it's very sad. I mean, he was only 51 when he died, which it's no age, you know, it really is no age. Really, Sean's career peaked, I think, at the age of 25 or 26, which was exactly halfway through his life. At that stage, he'd won the Perrier. He had his own show on Channel 4. You know, he was on the cover of NME. You mentioned the indie thing. He was famous, probably one of the most famous comedians in Britain. And it kind of never got better for him, really, after that. He tried to reinvent himself by getting rid of this sort of cuddly Sean. You remember Sean, Brendan. Yeah. I mean, he had the floppy hair and the big puppy eyes, and women absolutely adored him. And his comedy became a bit darker, and then he did Buzzcocks. He did Nevermind the Buzzcocks. And I think when he disappeared into the kind of panel show world, he stopped doing comedy. And I think he kind of lost his way a little bit.
0: Yeah, yeah. Okay, well, we look forward to that. But in the meantime, to remind people, you have a fantastic book out at the moment. By the way, there's a former public servant on here. This sounds like a brilliant book. I can't wait to read this comedy. Absolutely, every civil servant or former in Ireland.
1: Well, friend of mine.
0: This is going to be their W1A. The way W1A is for people who work in media.
1: That's the kind of comedy I wanted to do. Yeah. I love W1A. I love the thick of it, that kind of comedy. And a friend of mine who works in the Department of Foreign Affairs, he's just retired, actually.
0: Yeah.
1: He told me, I recognised all of the characters in this book, and he said it's quite terrifying how close to the bone it is.
0: Yeah, anyone who goes into a workplace, it is a great general workplace comedy as well. You have all your types.
1: I put this character in it, and this guy really, I worked with this guy when I was in newspapers. He used to stand in front of my desk and he'd chat to me about anything and everything while playing golf shots, right? So sometimes he would never mention the golf shot. He would just be trying his drive out, you know, and I kind of follow the path of this invisible ball into the distance, you know, and sometimes he'd putt, and sometimes it was chipping.
0: Yeah.
1: And so I put this character in the book, and all of these characters, there's a character in it, and she's kind of institutionally lazy.
0: Yes.
1: And she has one of those, I think it's called an Orbitrex under her desk, where you get your steps in by pedaling underneath your desk. And so she's always out of breath when she's talking to...
0: And she knows all her rights in terms of the workplace. But
1: she certainly leaves at 4:35 every day anyway.
0: Yeah, look, it's terrific. And I would say to people, like, don't be put off by thinking, oh, is this a book about the United Ireland? It's a very, very funny book. And if you like Ross or Carol Kelly, you love this. It's called A Nation Once Again. It's out now, published by Sandy Cove. Are you off to Electric Picnic now?
1: I'm going to Electric Picnic, and I've just been looking at pictures all morning of people up to their waists in water up there. So, yeah.
0: Okay.
1: After the best summer we've had in so many years,
0: it's rained out.
1: It's madness.
0: I know, but why do they put it on at the start of the winter then? Like, they have it earlier. Have it earlier.
1: Yeah, that does make sense.
0: And you have events coming up in Dublin, Cork, Galway and Belfast as well. And people can go to @AKAPaulHoward on Instagram for more information. The book is called A Nation Once Again. Paul Howard, thank you so much.
1: Thanks so much, Brendan.
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0: Professor Katrina Ryan, consultant dermatologist at the Institute of Dermatologists. Good afternoon and welcome back.
13: Good afternoon, Brendan.
0: So we're going to talk about back to basics skincare today, because skincare routines fueled by social media and everything else are out of control for everyone from 5-year-olds to 65-year-olds. When did skincare get so complicated with all the various steps and products and everything?
13: I think really in the last, I think it's only really the last 10 to 15

0: And as you know, as you just said, it's social media driven. Like it's a commercially driven thing rather than scientifically driven. If you think of 50 years ago, nobody put anything on their skin and they were fine.
1: Yeah, they didn't drink any water either. Do you know, they weren't hydrating all the time. Do you notice that? How did they all survive? I'd be asking me, did you drink water? She said, no, we never drank water. So what was your skincare regime when you were a kid?
0: When I was a teenager, I would say absolutely nothing. I don't even know if I washed my face, Brendan, to be honest. So it's definitely improved since then. But I think the one thing, like our skin is such a sophisticated organ, it can pretty much look after itself. You know, when it comes to the cell turnover, keeping the water in, the hydration, or that's in somebody who has healthy, normal skin. The one thing it can't do by itself is protect against UV rays. That is one thing that, especially for anyone with, you know, who's listening, who has kids, really important that that's brought in for them from very early on, because actually the skin damage from UV is much more under the age of 18. You don't have the same DNA repair mechanisms there.
1: Yeah, but burned badly as a kid, that's a real marker for trouble later on in life in terms of skin cancer and all that.
0: Absolutely, especially melanoma. And then, of course, like we all worry about our skin aging too, and we're living a lot longer. So that means more skin cancer burden, because people are living well into their 90s now, but also people care a lot more about how they look.
1: Okay, so I believe then as you got into dermatology and everything, you started buying all the expensive products.
0: Well, actually, what's funny is since I've gone into dermatology, I probably haven't using as many of them. I remember when I first started getting paid as a doctor before I went into dermatology, I was heading into Brown Thomas, spending a fortune on things, thinking I was investing in my skin, but I was paying for the box. You know, I was paying for the marketing.
1: Okay, listen, big skincare are going to come after us here, but you're basically, because people do think if it's dearer, it must be good. Are you basically saying kind of a waste of money, a lot of that?
0: A lot of it. There's some products I would invest in, but the vast majority of it is you're wasting your money. And actually, it's not just the money people are spending. It's the amount of steps they do every morning and evening. I don't know how people have the time. There are 20-year-olds out there who have a 10-step skincare regimen in the morning and in the evening. And a lot of it is nonsense. It's not scientifically driven at all.
1: Okay, so you think it can be stripped back to a few basic steps. Give what morning routine should people have first?
0: So in the morning, the main things to do are to cleanse with a gentle cleanser. It doesn't need to be anything expensive. You can get great cleansers in your local pharmacy. One that I love and it's very affordable and Irish is Elav. I love that skincare brand. It's brilliant for cleansers, moisturizers, everything. And then a sunblock. And I like them. And damage is done all year round. A lot of people, you know, they're great at putting their sunblock on when they go off on holidays to Spain. But the vast majority of your damage to your skin is done in Ireland. And I'm talking about your face, neck and hands. And that's where we get the majority
1: even
0: of our
1: in the
0: skin
1: winter.
0: Cancers.
1: Yeah.
0: Even in the winter.
1: Yeah.
0: And I
1: kids
0: go,
1: wise, should they be wearing SPF?
0: Absolutely, yeah. Their skin is much more susceptible to that DNA damage. And that's something that's been shown. So,
1: because you are familiar, I'm sure, with trying to put sunblock on.

0: oh no, we can't go yet, I haven't put on my sunblock. So, you know, and I'm like, it's raining, it's grand, jump in the car. But I think if it's something you introduce in a fun way, it's a great routine to get them in. And then nothing else matters for them, Brendan, you know, at that age and as people get older.
1: Okay, this is going to change everything for people, the idea that the kids should be wearing sunblock every day. Okay, but it is doable and it is something you should be doing.
0: Yeah.
1: Okay. So cleanse first.
0: Cleanse.
1: Moisturise then, yeah?
0: Moisturise if your skin needs it. So, you know, a 25-year-old with normal oily skin doesn't always need a moisturiser. I think everyone feels like they have to moisturise every day. Now, as we get older, certainly from our 40s on, we lose that lipid barrier. So lots of people need to use a moisturiser. And of course, if you have eczema, if you have rosacea, it's really important that you nourish your skin barrier. You're much less prone to flares. Women who are perimenopausal will see a big change in the hydration of their skin too, and that's to do with the way estrogen affects our lipid barrier. But there's far too much emphasis put on moisturising normal skin. Yes, it's great to use a moisturiser too, but it's not a necessity for everyone. And then cleansing at night time too. So, you know, during the day, I don't think people realise how much we get onto our skin. So obviously, if you've put your sunblock on, and then for women...
1: So hang on, just slow down for a sec. Just bring me back to the morning. You're cleansing first. If you're moisturising then, are you doing it before the sunblock?
0: Yes, actually, that's a brilliant point. So sunblock is the last step before your makeup. So cleanse, moisturise. If people are using all of these serums and everything else, they all come before your sunblock, and then your makeup goes on top.
1: Okay, it sounds like a whole collection of things on
0: well,
1: top
0: some
1: of each
0: are
1: other.
0: Doing,
1: like, okay,
0: and so
1: the serums. Where do they come into it?
0: So
1: serum.
0: I love that you asked this, because serum. People think a serum means something has magical ingredients. You could have a serum of arsenic, Brendan. Serum just means the vehicle, like a lightweight vehicle that gets into the skin, and it can be aesthetically nicer to use. But what's important is what's in the serum. So if someone is going that step further and they want to introduce vitamin C and antioxidants and hyaluronic acids. By the way, these things all improve things a bit further, but I'm talking about basics, what we really need. They're often in serums. So you put your serum on, followed by your moisturizer, followed by your sunblock. So the most lightweight things go first and the heaviest things go towards the end.
1: There's
0: and that's
1: a person
0: the way
1: here asking about that. Sometimes if you're putting on loads of product, things can pale and ball on your face.
0: Yeah.
1: I can imagine that happening if you're putting on all these layers.
0: Well, especially, I don't know how these girls do it, to be honest. But yeah, peeling for people who don't know what it is, it's when the moisturizer sort of rolls, and then when you put makeup on top, you've just... balliness looking on your face. That's all to do with the properties of the actual vehicle. And one thing, if that's happening to people, sometimes some products don't go very well together either. That's another thing. But make sure you wait for each layer to dry. Now, I don't know how people can wait long in the mornings. Actually, I had someone did my makeup recently, and she had one of these handheld fans, and that was the reason she had it, just to dry quicker.
1: Okay. Dee makes a good point here. Can sunscreen not be your moisturiser?
0: It absolutely can. So that's my moisturiser in the morning. There's a beautiful one called Elta MD, and it's a tinted zinc sunblock that has hyaluronic acid and niacinamide. So I get all my ingredients in one go.
1: Okay.
0: And that's a really clever...
1: And there are other products, I'm sure, that...
0: Absolutely. And for someone on the run, that's what you want to do. And actually, it's a great way for men to get the man in your life using a sunblock. Because a lot of men will actually use a moisturiser after they shave, but they can just substitute that with a sunblock moisturiser, and it makes a huge difference.
1: Okay.
0: It makes a huge difference.
1: Yeah, a lot of men will use an aftershave balm after the shave, which does kind of...
0: But if you
1: kind of
0: soften the skin,
1: just
0: and help the barrier, so they don't get irritated.
1: But you can get those with a sunblock as well.
0: Yeah, and that's that's a really, really efficient way of doing things.
1: Okay, so now the thing you want to stress, I know, in the evening routine then, which is cleanse and moisturise, but in the middle of the two of those, retinoids.
0: Yeah, I love retinoids. So for people who really want to make a difference to their skin aging and their skin appearance, that is the most scientifically proven product. It's the most potent thing to actually help your skin. So retinoids are a family. They're a vitamin A family of ingredients. So they do lots of things. It's the ultimate multitasker. So they induce collagen production.

0: reduction in your skin. They help affect your sebaceous glands. They're great for people who have acne-prone skin, but they also reduce the appearance of the pores, which annoys a lot of people, actually including men. They also help the skin turn over, so your skin looks more glowing and radiant. They reduce abnormal pigmentation of the skin, and then they have a very mild anti-precancer activity as well for people who are prone to that. So retinoids are really, really incredible. Now, they can irritate the skin at the beginning, so I will usually tell my patients to use a moisturizer afterwards.
1: Okay. So people can, all those expensive various anti-aging products and everything else, you're getting everything you need if you add in a retinoid.
0: So
1: this is the game changer.
0: So what I talk to my patients about, especially the cosmetic patients who are coming more for anti-aging reasons, I say, listen, I only have two non-negotiables if you're going down that route. A tinted zinc sunblock in the morning, retinoid at nighttime. That's all I care about. And I can tell if they haven't been using it. So I catch them out. If they come back, I'll say, you haven't been using your retinoid. I can tell a difference in their skin.
1: Okay. So, and if people go to the chemist or whatever, there's cheap products.

0: or like that. Okay.
1: The fancy brands, there are differences with the fancy brands in terms of what they're formulated with. So they can nourish the skin in other ways and they can be less irritating. So that's okay. When people are spending the extra money for what's called medical grade, but there's nothing actual medical grade about it. That's one of these fancy terms people use. It's usually the formulation, and actually it does make a difference, Brendan, in patients, especially those who have more sensitive skin or rosacea prone skin.
0: Okay. But basically, morning, cleanse, moisturise, SPF, and the evening then is cleanse your retinoids and then moisturise if you need to. So all these influencers with their 10-step programs and everything, are they literally wasting time and money? Well, they're getting for nothing. Yeah. Are they wasting everyone else? Are they encouraging other people to waste time and money?
1: Yeah, and yeah? I think, the younger generations are so susceptible to this. They're vulnerable. They, you know, the way they look the way we look has become so, so important to everybody. So I think they're really, we've got a vulnerable audience out there, and the younger people are, the better. There was this trend, I haven't heard much about it lately, but people were literally spending like about an hour and a half at night time, not just all of these sheet masks and other things on them, but they were strapping their jaws, taping their mouths, putting these bonnets on their heads, all so they'd look amazing the following morning. I don't know how they did it or how they slept like that or how they'd have anyone sleeping beside them. They look at, you know, if you saw the videos of them, they look absolutely crazy. But this was a huge viral trend. So many young women were doing it, and teenage girls. And it's just frightening that the power that these influencers can have sometimes.
0: Okay. Before you go, in a word, someone's saying, my mother always taught me to cleanse, tone, moisturise. Is toner gone now?
1: So toner was around because the cleansers used to be very alkaline. So toners are to bring the pH of your skin back to normal again. Actually, there are toners. The toners now are actually different. They're more to hydrate your skin and balance them. And I actually use a toner, but they're not the same as they used to be.
0: Okay, and they're not needed in your basic steps. Okay, yeah. Professor Katrina Ryan, thank you very much for that. We'll take a break.
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9: Thank you, Brendan.
0: Eunice, you're a chef and the owner of the Gourmet Takeaway and Chips in Dungarvan. It's called And Chips, okay, in case you think I'm... So what you have is some nice, easy, punchy recipes, and it kind of help ease people back into autumn and routine a bit. But the one thing they all have in common is butter.
1: Yeah.
0: I love butter, do you?
1: Love butter. Irish people love butter. We love fat and we love salt.
0: Yeah,
1: we
0: get that the all two together.
1: Butter. Yeah.
0: And we're talking about proper yellow butter here with salt in it.
1: Yeah,

0: Absolutely. It's funny. I was listening to your previous guest talking about skincare. So we're going to talk about moisturising from within.
1: Yes, I like it. Yeah. I like it. So first off, you have this really easy pasta, but it sounds amazing. So it's tomato butter with spaghetti. So now, so talk me through this. We're grating tomatoes, which would be a new one to people.
0: Yeah, it is. So grating tomatoes brings a whole new kind of personality out in tomatoes.
1: I love it.
0: I don't know how that magic happens, but it does. So I grated four of my own tomatoes today, the slowest things ever to grow this year. I don't know what's wrong with them. But you grate them and it releases all this amazing flavour. It's so like zingy and energetic. And then literally melt some butter, put a little bit of garlic and pop in the tomatoes. And after a couple of minutes, you get this lovely crimson colour. And the magic happens when you put butter and pasta and a little bit of pasta water together. You get this sauce that clings onto each strand of pasta.
1: Okay, so the pasta water at the end kind of brings it all together.
0: Yeah, it does. It has a little bit of starch in it. Okay. So don't throw out the baby with the bath water. Always keep a little bit of pasta water.
1: And we will put all these recipes up, but it's as simple as that.
0: It's as simple as that. Three ingredients.
1: Bomb. Yeah.
0: It's a flavour bomb. It's amazing. Put basil with it, chilli with it.
1: Yeah.
0: No sugar is required.
1: Yeah. Okay.
0: And it's at this time of the year, because Irish tomatoes actually are a little bit later this year because of the weather. Like they should be, like, you know, when you're growing them at home, I don't know exactly what happened, but they're a bit slow.
1: Okay, so the tomatoes are good right now.
0: Yeah, they're really good.
1: And
0: I'm
1: going to put a half a pound of butter. How much butter are you talking?
0: Well, I probably put about 50 or 60 grams of butter,
1: okay,
0: and I recommend you do that too.
1: Okay. And when you grate the tomatoes, by the way, does the skin...
0: No, so you use like a cheddar cheese grater, a big kind of thick one, and you cut a little slice at the top and you're left with just a handful of skin.
1: Okay, so the skin is gone as well.
0: It's gone.
1: Right,
0: excellent.
1: That could become a great staple for people on a Wednesday night or whatever. So you have a slightly more involved pasta then, right? And this is a lemon butter spaghetti with cavolo nero and crispy parmesan breadcrumbs, right? So I want to break that down a bit. Tell us about cavolo nero.
0: Okay, cavolo nero is a kale. It grows really well in Ireland. It's kind of part of the kale family. And it's funny, I've been writing recipes for the Irish Examiner and I've realised that I'm writing so many vegetarian recipes as opposed to meaty ones. Maybe it's just the way I'm feeling or the time of year. But so cavolo nero, it's like, and if you don't have cavolo nero, you can use spinach in this recipe as well. But spinach tends to get a little bit watery, whereas cavolo nero kale are quite robust. So basically you're just, you know, drizzling a little bit of olive oil in the pan. And first of all, I actually start off with breadcrumbs. So it's just nice to have that little bit of extra flavour.
1: Oh, so, I love the idea of parmesan breadcrumbs.
0: Oh my God, and it's so simple.
1: I presume you can use them on
0: everything,
1: So how do you make them?
0: So your leftover sourdough bread, you know that crust you can't use, blitz it up, and it doesn't matter if it's nice and rough. I actually prefer them nice and rough. And a little bit of olive oil in the pan. You can grate in a bit of garlic if you want to. And then just toast them nicely, take them off the heat, mix in some parmesan, a little bit of lemon rind as well if you want to. And then you've got this lovely crunchy topping. It's just delicious. Then wipe out the pan, a little bit of paper, kitchen paper, whatever. And then add your olive oil. Then add some anchovies. Now, anchovies are one of those, you know, I don't know if I like them or not. When they go into a sauce like this, you don't notice them. They're literally going to...
1: Are you sure?
0: Absolutely.
1: Just umami.
0: Yeah, they're just... No, absolutely. They're going to evaporate into the olive oil.
1: Because for a lot of people, anchovies are like... It's like extreme fish flavour and they just like...
0: Yeah, I know they. Yeah, so no, you're not going to get that with this. I promise you.
1: Okay.
0: Give it a chance.
1: Okay.
0: Yeah.
1: All right.
0: And then you add some butter into the pan, and then we add in some lemon juice, and then we put in the cavolo nero or your spinach. And again, I said about spinach gets a little bit watery, so I'd use kale instead. And then we just cook it until it's wilted. And meanwhile, we put on our spaghetti, and then we add some sea salt and turn off the heat. Cook the spaghetti, and then we add our then a little bit of the pasta water into the spaghetti,
1: into the pan.
0: You're right, and then. And then just simmer that a little bit. Add your pasta into the pan. Grate some lemon zest in, and then add a little bit more butter.
1: Okay.
0: Yeah.
1: So a double butter.
0: Double butter, yeah.
1: And the butter at the end is a different kind of thing then? It emulsifies it?
0: And then we're adding some parmesan. So the parmesan, the butter, and the pasta water are going to create this wonderful emulsion.
1: Okay.
0: And this will bring it all together. And then we just divide into four bowls and put your breadcrumbs on top.
1: See, we're getting a lot of good, like, technique minutiae here, which I think is good, that people will be able to apply to other things. And also, we are always putting the pasta into the pan.
0: Yeah, into the pan.
1: Not the sauce into the pasta, correct?
0: Yeah, absolutely. And you know, it's really good to talk about technique, because technique elevates something. And there are little things when you're cooking, like grating in fresh lemon zest at the end of a dish as well, really elevates things as well, you know, into something lovely and fresh.
1: Okay, so a zinginess, yeah?
0: A little bit.
1: Because I know it's very fashionable, but I often think lemon unsavoury.
0: Lemon juice can be quite harsh, but lemon zest is wonderful. But again, when we talk about lemon zest, we're talking about a bare little rub with the microplane knot. We don't want to see any of that white pith.
1: Okay. And you have butter biscuits as well that you claim we can make in minutes. We'll put them up on the website.
0: Yeah.
1: Maybe we'll do some biscuits and some treats another day. Just tell me quickly before we finish up, a very handy lemon butter sauce.
0: Okay.
1: So simple.
0: So squeeze some lemon juice into your frying pan, add in a little pinch of sugar, maybe a half teaspoon of sugar. Cook it until you get a nice little, until it starts to turn into a little syrup.
1: Yeah.
0: Add in a nice bit of butter and that'll all bubble up and you get this lovely lemon butter syrup, and then fire in loads of capers, loads of herbs, cornichons, whatever you have, and that is a perfect butter sauce for any kind of fish.
1: And that's going to make your piece of fried fish like something you get in a restaurant.
0: Absolutely.
1: Yeah. Okay, Eunice Power, fantastic. Thank you very much. We'll see you again. That's it for today. You can listen back to all the conversations from today's show on the RTE radio app or wherever you get your podcasts. Today's show was produced by the series producer, Tessa Delahanty. Research was by Jen Gannon. Janice Furphy was the broadcast coordinator. Cara O'Hare was on sound. And do stay tuned for Second Captain Saturday, and I'll talk to you tomorrow.
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6: RTE Radio News with Susan Jackson. Good afternoon. At least 37 people have died after a Russian drone struck a warehouse near Kyiv's western suburbs overnight. Ukrainian authorities say an investigation has been launched into whether ammunition was being stored at the site. Joan O'Sullivan reports.
7: The overnight drone strike occurred in the Bucha region of Kyiv. Dozens of people were injured in the attack.

0: and over 380 had to be evacuated from the area. Search and rescue operations are continuing there today. Russia's Ministry of Defence said in a statement that its forces had targeted an ammunition depot in the region. Ukrainian prosecutors announced an investigation into the incident, saying they would look into the legality of storing explosives at the site and whether the unnamed company had the necessary permits. President Vladimir Zelensky expressed his condolences to the families of the victims and said ammunition should not be stockpiled near homes.
1: Bad weather is hampering rescue operations in Nepal following devastating flash flooding on Wednesday. Over 600 people have been confirmed dead and over 3,000 are still missing. From Kathmandu, Kate Farley reports.
2: Poor weather has continued to hamper efforts to reach survivors of Wednesday's deadly flash flooding and landslides. Rescue teams are still unable to travel to some of the hardest hit areas. But for those they have been able to reach, the scale of the devastation is staggering. Morgues have started to overflow, particularly downstream, where bodies have floated sometimes hundreds of kilometres away from the centre of the disaster. In Kathmandu too, more bodies are arriving each day. Images of the deceased have been pinned on the wall outside one particular morgue, with family members forced to identify their loved ones out on the street. It is a scene of unimaginable grief and pain as the full human cost of this disaster continues to emerge. Kate Varley, RT News, Kathmandu, Nepal.
1: Voting is underway in Iceland's referendum on whether or not to revive membership talks with the European Union more than a decade after they were stalled. The membership talks were suspended in 2013 when a Eurosceptic government came to power. Polls close at 10 o'clock this evening. The singer Seamat has confirmed she will perform at Electric Picnic tonight after cancelling her show in Paris last night due to illness. Day two of the festival is in full swing and the 80,000 music fans who've gathered there are looking forward to today's lineup, which features a wide programme of acts including Damien Dempsey and Gorillaz. From Stradbally, our arts and media correspondent, Evelyn O'Rourke.
3: After a dry and sunny evening yesterday, it's a wet start in Stradbally, with drier weather due later this afternoon, leading to a dry evening. Last night's headline act, Lewis Capaldi's Electric Picnic performance, delighted the thousands of fans who sung along with his music until late into the night. During his show, Lewis Capaldi said that he was delighted to be on the main stage, having first appeared at Electric Picnic on one of the smaller stages in 2017. Excitement building too for tomorrow's lineup, which would see Van Morrison, Amble, and then Fontaines DC closing out the festival on Sunday night.
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1: A wet start this afternoon for many with rain, drizzle and some mist. The rain will be very heavy and persistent at times with the chance of localised flooding. Drier conditions in the west will gradually extend eastwards through the day. Highest temperatures of 15 to 20 degrees. And that's all from the newsroom for the moment.
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6: Is Fogra Radio a show fui tea a cowl? Nur a tautu eg tea a cowl? Fech fui ro iguni gavekatu and will glush roher eg tacht. Fecher yesh, fecher clay, agusin shin fecher yesh a reish.
7: Nivian take a though on Cecile. Fech fui ro iguni gavekatu and will glush roher eg tacht eg tea a cowl. Tachtaracht on Uderos am Havaltocht Erwote. Fech RSA Pankai.
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0: singer-songwriters, joins Owen and Murph for Second Captain Saturday.
1: You don't understand. I could have had class. I could have been a contender. I could have been somebody.
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4: We've got a fun music-filled hour ahead of us on Second Captain Saturday today with the legendary Paul Brady in studio. 50 years, almost to the day, since he started recording one of the most revered albums in Irish music history. Welcome to the show. Hey, Murph.
5: Hey, Owen, how's it going?
4: Some Guys Got It Down, Leonard Cohen, Paul Brady, Lou Reed, Secret Heroes. Those are the words of Bob Dylan. A better guest today.
5: Pretty good.
4: Dylan is just one of many illustrious names who've covered songs written by Paul. Eric Clapton, Art Garfunkel, Tina Turner, Cher, and others have all done the same.
5: That's range, Owen. That's range.
4: In 2015, President Michael D. Higgins presented him with a Lifetime Achievement Award at the National Concert Hall. Not the first or last such award he's picked up. It's been an extraordinary career spanning many decades and multiple musical genres. And you can trace it all back to his album with Andy Irvine, recorded in 1976, which has taken on a sort of iconic status. And I think it's one of your all-time favourites, Murph. I know, yeah, in fact, that it's one of your all-time favourites.
5: Yeah, well, one thing that I return to when I listen to this album, and I do listen to it a lot, is the standard of the musicianship, which is genuinely electric to listen to. It's a privilege to watch or listen to anyone doing anything as well as Andy Irvine and Paul Brady arrange music and lyrics. And I think that's what's so astonishing about it. You know, just a gift to Irish culture. Just incredible.
4: Before we find out what target Paul needs to hit to become our greatest non-sports person for 2026, there is some controversy about the mark that you awarded last week to Alban Fuere, one of our most popular guests of all time, by the way.
5: Sorry?
4: Yeah, there is some controversy, Murph. Alban's highlight was an all-timer performing Hamlet's To Be or Not To Be speech in a huge production while literally walking a high wire. I thought big points were coming, but no. She scored just 76 points, leaving her in second last place. Emailer NASA is one of the people who wants answers, who demands answers. Subject line, formal complaint. This caught our attention straight away. Did Murph not hear the same highlight I did? She did the most famous monologue in theatrical history on a wire. I was all set to hear her get a solid second place ranking just short of Chris O'Dowd. And then this. Murph did once increase points for Nick Hornby. I expect something similar, even if Alwyn isn't a man.
5: Oh, all right, Second Captain's nerd.
4: There's a lot going at you there.
5: Nick Hornby, when was this? Like the previous century? Anyway, listen, Owen, I'm not going to lie. I may have listened into the high wire story, begun my calculations, and then just kind of brushed over the, you know, to be or not to be monologue detail that she threw in afterwards. Some might say that wire walking, while impressive, is not technically a sport. It's a physical activity, a pursuit. Okay? But I am prepared to reevaluate.
4: Well, you gave ballet plenty of kudos the week before.
5: Perhaps. She is perhaps deserving of a recount. And
4: okay, all right, we're doing it.
5: If I said 79 points, yeah, you know, maybe, yeah, I don't know. Would anyone have much of a problem?
4: She was 76 last, so you won't send her into the 80s, which she deserves, but you would at least admit your error by giving her
5: I expect
4: points.
5: A lot from our
4: How far does this move her up the leaderboard? Well, listen, hang on. Give us the leaderboard and now we'll find out.
1: Could have been a contender. I could have been somebody.
5: Okay, recent events may have cast a pall over this year's leaderboard, but one thing remains a constant. Big Chris O'Dowd is still top of the tree on 87 points, and his lead is a comfortable 5 points back to Andrew O'Hagan. Alwyn Fuere is now third on 79 points. Put that in your pipe and smoke it, NASA. with Seamus Fogarty fourth on 78, and Wendy Erskine now marooned at the bottom on 74 points. How will Paul Brady fare in this nest of vipers? We're about to find out.
4: Paul has lived one of the most fascinating lives in Irish music over the last half century, from his early days in Planxty to a solo career that's touched on just about every genre out there. As we mentioned, 50 years ago this week, he and his old bandmate Andy Irvine began recording a now legendary folk album, which is still a touchstone for Irish musicians. Paul Brady, thank you so much for coming to the studio.
6: Well, thank you for asking me.
4: Well, what makes this even more perfect is Andy was a former guest of ours, scoring 77 points when he was on. His highlight of his sporting career was scoring a screamer of a headed goal as a 12-year-old, which he recalled in astonishing detail.
5: That's the only word for it, Owen, astonishing.
4: He even remembered the name of the boy who swung the cross in, an old school friend by the name of Jeremy Alexander.
7: And I saw it coming over, and I thought, this is my moment of glory. And I headed it into the net from about 10 yards. And as my teammates race up to me, I lay flat on the pitch saying, God, that's the best goal I've ever scored. And it was the best goal I've ever scored.
4: Were you aware of this goal and of Andy's football prowess?
8: I wasn't at all, no. But yesterday he sent me his new album, his Woody Guthrie album. I just love it. Mary and I was listening to it last night. Just fantastic. He's one of my favourite musicians of all time.
4: I mean, it's such a long-standing friendship you have with him. We'll come back to your own sport, see how you fare against him in the sporting arena later on. But do you have happy memories of that time in your life 50 years ago?
8: I mean, a lot of people at the time, I didn't know what I was doing. You know, I was just kind of blurting through each day and you know, putting up with what life threw at me. And but it was a good time, you know. I just got married, which is great, you know. And I really enjoyed the album with Andy. I enjoyed making it. So it was a good time.
4: How did it all come together with you and Andy?
8: Well, Andy and I was living in New York at the time. We're talking 74, and Christie Moore decided to leave Planxty. And Liam O'Flynn, the piper, contacted me in New York and asked me would I come back and not replace Christie, because you couldn't. Nobody could replace him, but just be the singer in Planxty along with Andy. And I jumped at it because I was a huge fan of Andy Irvine too, and I loved the first couple of Planxty albums. So it was a big benefit to me, and I tore home on the plane. And we didn't last too long, frankly. It was an iteration of Planxty that Johnny Moynihan was in it, Andy Irvine, Liam O'Flynn and me. Donald had left too, Donald Lunny. So we lasted about a year and a half.
4: Did you want to be more front and centre of things? Because obviously Planxty had been so well established by the time you got into it. Were you trying to branch out yourselves and you specifically?
8: Well, we were trying to establish ourselves, I suppose. And we kind of, neither of us felt that happy with the band splitting up, but we decided we'd stay together and try and work something ourselves and see where that took us. And it took us into studio to make that album, and then that kind of made our made our career for us. You know?
5: Yeah. Your versions of songs like Arthur McBride became legendary. How did you decide to what tracks to record? You know, because you're obviously working from an Irish songbook that probably goes back, you know, a couple of centuries, and sort of your immersion in that and your and Andy's immersion in that is kind of what makes the album so special.
8: Well, a lot of the songs came from a collection called the Sam Henry Collection. Sam Henry was a journalist in Northern Ireland back in the 1920s and 30s, and he collected an awful lot of songs in that part of the world, and each week would put one of them in the newspapers, and eventually they were put into a collection, and that's where at least two or three of the songs came from. Arthur McBride I found in a book in the house of the American singer Patrick Skye. It was a collection of folk songs from Nova Scotia by a woman called Carrie Grover, and that's where Arthur McBride was. I'd heard the song before that because Martin Carthy and Dave Swarbrick had recorded a version of that a couple of years before that, but I fell in love with this version of Arthur McBride, and I did a few things, wrote a few words here and there myself when they were missing, and anyway, I loved it.
4: Which song from the album are you going to play for us today, Paul?
8: Well, I'll sing a song called Mary and the Soldier, and that I think is also from the Sam Henry Collection. But it's 50 years ago, you know.
4: The mind can play tricks.
8: Mary and the Soldier was one on the record, yeah. And I haven't sung this in quite some time, so it's going to be nice to throw a shape at it and see what happens.
5: Great.

0: Mary and the Soldier from Andy Irvine and Paul Brady's eponymous album 50 years ago. That was one of the songs covered by, one of your many songs covered by Bob Dylan.
1: He covered the likes of Pontchartrain, Arthur McBride and Mary and the Soldier.
0: Not bad.
1: Yeah, that's right.
0: You had to, is it true, you had to lend him a hand learning the chords for, was it the likes of Pontchartrain?
1: Well, yeah, I mean, I went to see him. He asked me to come over to meet him in Wembley. He was doing a show there. And in his dressing room, he kind of, you know, said, how do you tune the guitar for the likes of Pontchartrain? And so I ended up, like, he was going, is it like this, you know, putting his fingers on the fretboard? And I'm going, no, not like that. So I'm grabbing a hull of Dylan's fingers and moving them along the fretboard.
2: You moron, what are you doing here?
1: You know, for God's sake. You know? And, you know, so it was very surreal, me footering with these fingers on the fretboard, you know.
2: I can imagine. Listen, we're obviously talking about 50 years ago. On the 40th anniversary, you toured this album with Andy, and I was lucky enough to be there in the Bord Gáis Energy Theatre for one of those nights. Like, the extent to which it has resonated with successive generations of music fans, it must be something that gives you an awful lot of joy.
1: Well, yeah, I mean, people keep asking me how it turned out the way it did. I mean, part of the my contribution to it, my energy was that I'd come from a world of rhythm and blues and rock in the 60s and the early 70s. I was in lots of bands, so I had that kind of

0: you know, energy when I went into this. And I also liked the idea of story songs and becoming the character in the song, almost like an actor.
1: Mm.
0: And so I, insofar as I brought anything to that record, that's what I think I brought to it. And, you know, but Andy, of course, had his whole Eastern European life too, which came in, and the whole thing dovetailed, and, you know.
1: Yeah, just that rhythm and blues point that you make there, because it was my gateway into sort of that folk scene. That album was the first of the albums that I kind of fell in love with, and Planksy came afterwards and all the rest. But maybe that's it, like the idea that it is, it was open to all of these other influences.
0: Yeah.
1: And as a result, people who maybe might not have been that into folk just heard it, and just, there's something about this that's so open and so inclusive, I suppose.
0: Yeah.
1: I mean, there's something in that.
0: Yes, I agree. It had a lot of subtle, you know, hidden influences in it, which only we could know, you know. But that's obviously why it affected people so widely, you know. Mm.
2: You would have toured then for a couple of years after that. Were those fairly rough and ready days?
0: Ah, they were, you know. I mean, there wasn't a music biz coming out of the folk scene so much at that time. That was about a decade later. And so we sort of bumbled along. And, I mean, we had plenty of requests for gigs. You know, we were very popular as a duo. And but there came a point then in the late 70s where I had two young children, and I was married, and I kind of, I was getting inklings of maybe wanting to try and write songs, so I kind of couldn't keep up with Andy's desire to travel the world. I mean, Never Tire of the Road, Andy's song, is expressed by him in everything he does, and I kind of...
2: Sometimes tire of the road.
0: Sometimes tire of the road. And I kind of felt I wanted to pull back for a while and see what came to me. And so that's how we amicably split up.
2: Well, it's great that it's amicable, because it isn't always. And it would have been quite intense, I'd imagine, being on the road and doing all that together in that time. It could either make or break a friendship, and it seemed to make yours.
0: Yeah. Yeah, well, I mean, like, we knew how to handle each other, you know, because we both had our own ups and downs, and gigs that were being either badly run or cancelled, and, you know, just stuff like that, you know. I think just giving each of us the space we needed was all it took to make sure we didn't eat each other's heads off.
2: Yeah, brilliant. Some of the songs on that one would have come from the Protestant tradition as well. Was that a conscious choice to include music from different backgrounds?
0: Yeah. Well, I mean, a lot of the songs in the Sam Henry collection would have been from the Unionist population in Northern Ireland. But they were great songs,
2: yeah.
0: You know. And it didn't matter to us what their provenance was. just the song was good, and I mean, and people are the same everywhere, whatever about religion.
2: Yeah.
1: Would that have been informed by your own time in school, which was a mixed religion, mixed gender primary school?
0: Yeah.
1: In Symonds, which obviously was not it was an outlier in the north of Ireland at that time.
0: Yeah, I mean, and it's only recently it's actually been officially designated an integrated school. But yes, I went to primary school. My mother was a teacher there, and it was Catholics and Protestants, boys and girls, and I had the first 11 years of my life in that environment. So it was a bit of a culture shock to me when I went to board in St. Columb's in Derry, which was all Catholic and run by priests, and Gaelic football. What's that? You know, I had never even seen Gaelic football at that stage. The year I went to St. Columb's was when Derry County was beaten by Dublin in the All-Ireland final. Mm. Big news for the whole first year I was in college, yeah.
2: Those years in primary school, they're so formative in so many ways. Do you look back with a degree of gratitude that was your grounding? Do you think that helped your worldview and your outlook?
0: Absolutely. Mm. I'm a huge believer in integrated education, yeah.
2: What kind of a kid were you then? If you weren't playing Gaelic football, were you sporty at all? You're playing soccer?
0: Well, the only other game in St. Columb's was handball. So I was a kid dog, and I had a good old wallop at handball. You know, I played that quite a bit. But I had the glasses, of course, and that was a bit of a non-starter for the football. Just didn't want to get hit in the face with a football with a pair of glasses on me, you know.

0: Fair enough.
1: Seems obvious. Yeah.
2: Was that kind of like an exclusionary, a small thing?
1: No, it's, you know, you were certainly not one of the cool gang. And I mean, I was a suffering enemy because I was a boarder, and I'm sort of, you know, what am I, why am I a boarder? I only live 14 miles away, you know, and half the town of Strabane comes up on the bus every day, you know. So that pissed me off a bit, you know.
2: Yeah.
1: Mother and father. I didn't really enjoy St. Columb's, to be honest. I was a bit of an outsider. I kind of got into music, and people knew I was musical, but I hadn't really any expressed myself musically very much. And I, you know, it was after I left St. Columb's and went to UCD that I suddenly decided one night that I wanted to be a musician full time. Yeah.
3: Did you care about not being in the cool gang?
1: Well, everybody wants to be loved, you know. So I didn't go around sort of moaning or anything, you know, but I just knew I had to find other ways to interest people.
3: And music was it, as you said. Yeah. I've seen you described before as your imaginary friend.
1: Yeah. Yeah, well, yes. Music was a thing I was fluent in, you know. I mean, and nothing surprised me in music. And it was anything I heard on the radio, I could immediately parse it and put it into an emotional box that I could relate to, and a musical box. And I found music to be one of the most exciting, sexy things in the world.
3: Has it been, if it's a friend of yours, has it been a complicated friendship over the years?
1: It has, yes. You know, I mean, I love making music, but I don't like sort of having to compete in the music business, you know. Okay. to be a competitor, you know. I don't like the whole fame game and stuff like that. And I kind of probably subconsciously steered myself away from it, you know. Mm. I mean, who was it said that fame is the sum of people's misapprehensions about you or misunderstandings of you? I found that that when I was around people who wanted me to be famous, they wanted me to make music in a certain way that I didn't want to do. It wasn't me, you know. And I mean, my songs, they're probably not all that, you know, commercial, you know. And I sort of didn't like being pushed always to compete, you know, get on daytime radio all the time and all this kind of stuff, you know.
3: So when you say you subconsciously maybe moved away from that, what do you mean by that?
1: I probably engineered it, maybe. You know, just, no, I kind of doggedly kept making my own music. And I mean, you know, there's an acceptable enough level of people that like the kind of noise I make. So
3: we're liking it today.
2: One way of putting it.
3: Has the pursuit of perfection driven you a bit mad over the years?
2: You used the phrase in your brilliant memoir, temporarily insane for a couple of weeks after every album, after you'd finished every album.
1: Oh yeah. Yeah. Absolutely.
2: What's that like?
1: It's crazy. It's like, you know, you can hear a squeak in the bass drum pedal, you know.
2: That's it. Call it. We go again. Yeah.
1: How did that get there? Yeah, I guess it's, you know what I mean. And half the time you're not in control anyway, you know what I mean. I go back and listen to stuff I've done and I go, how did I do that? I don't know, you know.
3: You said once I'd learned how to do something and felt it was good, something I was proud of, I didn't want to do it anymore and wanted to move on.
1: Yeah.
3: This voice became my inner guiding light.
1: Yeah, I mean, I can do that now. So what else is, you know, what other rooms down the corridor can I have a wee look in, you know? Mm. And I always see it like that. It's like my inside is like a long corridor, you know, and I go into this room for a year maybe, and then I can hear things peeking through from the next room and I go, what's going on in there?
3: There's a certain restlessness about that though, is there?
1: Yeah.
3: You know what I mean? Because a lot of people, if you're lucky enough to find one thing you're good at, you just hammer that home for the rest of your life.

0: Right, but you're always looking for something else.
1: Yeah, but I was fortunate in that I had, you know, I had a lot of different stylistic abilities, you know, not just the pop and trad, but even within pop music, you know, soul music, you know, rhythm and blues, hard rock, you know, country music, love country music. And all that stuff is part of my makeup, and it sneaks into my songs all the time.
2: And you never closed yourself off, you know, from any one of them, because that's just the way the human mind works. It's like,
1: this is, it's like having a load of toys as a child and on the floor, like, you know, pick up this one, you know, let's have a go at that one for an hour, you know.
2: Yeah.
0: Well, let's hear a song that is you and may have driven you mad at some point.
2: Yeah.
0: I'd imagine this is one of your more recent ones, Harvest Time from 2017.
1: Harvest Time, yeah. Harvest Time I wrote with Sharon Vaughan, who's a wonderful American writer. I've always sympathized with people who struggle, you know, and you know, life is not fair, and the song grabbed me from that point of view. It was like a song sung by someone who's going, when is my turn, you know? And so that's Harvest Time, yeah.

0: Oh, just brilliant stuff by our guest today on Second Captain Saturday. We'll be back with more from the unmistakable voice of Paul Brady right after this.
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5: Anach der folk an one, de clor umlon nu again de chol aidenach, de chol oor o chaitis na chol tori special the talk over is sailing chol tra the shilta agus chol tier a fell over. Tushman Francis Wilde, Mac Dara Yates, Pato and the Bull, Warren Bradley, Homale chol nu o leach an chol Declan O'Rourke agus Edinburgh McAvoy. 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
0: 50 years ago this week, our guest on Second Captain Saturday, Paul Brady, recorded one of the greatest albums in Irish folk music history, maybe Irish music history in general, you'd have to say, alongside Andy Irvine, an album that was uncreatively named Andy Irvine and Paul Brady. If I had one bone to pick, Murph, that'd be it. Come on.
7: Well, it's a possibly fair criticism.
0: We're going to delve a little deeper into your sporting life shortly, Paul, but you've been collaborating with the Pulitzer Prize-winning poet Paul Muldoon recently. How does all that work?
8: Oh.

0: does all that work?
1: Oh, that's been great, Craig, because he comes from the opposite end of the world to me in terms of his thought processes, his use of lyrics, his lyrical ideas, and I loved finding music to something I hadn't created myself, you know, and trying to get inside his head when I was making the music to his lyrics. I've written three or four

0: meeting yourself, you know. You get fed up with your likes, your dislikes, and your frustrations and all that. So my first 7 or 8 albums, I wrote all the songs myself, and then sort of mid-late 90s, I started writing with other people, and that was just great experience. As you said, it took me out of myself, and it showed me that I was actually able to do stuff musically that I hadn't let myself do. Because of some misguided notion that of its lack of appropriateness, you know, for my own songs. But once I was out working on somebody else's stuff, I became a totally different musician, and was able to do stuff that I wouldn't have done myself, you know.
1: Appropriateness is an interesting word. Do you mean a truth or an honesty about yourself? Is that what you mean, or...?
0: Well, just, I suppose, stylistically, you know, I mean, there was a limit to, there's a limit to where I'd push myself as a solo act, but when I was working on somebody else's stuff, there wasn't any limit there that was stopping me. I guess I wouldn't have felt as comfortable in those musical spaces with my own lyrics, and it was good to... spread it around.
2: You know, listen, let's be honest, every poet wants to be a musician, they just can't sing. So, those are your words, Paul Brady, not mine. Next one is...
0: Well, he's nuts, you know what I mean? Every one of his lyrics is just mad, you know, I just love it.
2: If people want to hear more from yourself and Paul Muldoon, you'll be playing in the National Concert Hall, October 6th.
0: Yeah, well, Paul has his Paul Muldoon's Picnic, a regular concert of his in which he has loads of different acts. I'm only singing a couple of songs that night, you know, as is everybody else. But it's always fun because he picks a whole load of very interesting guests.
1: Yeah, we have Anne Enright, Neil Jordan, Irlo Linard, and Aldock. They're all there. That's October the 6th in the National Concert Hall. Yeah,
2: we've mentioned a couple of times the memoir that you've written in recent years. You've also issued a big collection of rare recordings in recent times. Are you in a process now of looking back, and if so, how has that been for you?
0: I guess, looking back, you know, I mean, when you get to this stage, you realise, God, that happened so fast. It's over so fast. And you're desperately trying to remember what the hell you did anyway, you know? I mean...
2: And when you've done so much as well, it probably does seem like it flies by.
0: Yeah, it flies by. And a lot of the time when I did stuff, you know, I just walked away from it. And and wouldn't listen to it again for 10 years, you know. So I've been listening to stuff I did early on and, you know, kind of liking it, I have to say, you know. And, I mean, funnily enough, I never fell out of fashion because I was never in fashion. So people kind of can pick up a song of mine that I did maybe in 1985 or something, and it doesn't sound wildly different from stuff I did in 2005, you know. Mm.
1: It's the Dolly Parton line, isn't it? We've heard so much of her this week, of course, but I would never stoop so low as to be fashionable, she told Barbara Walters, you know.
0: Oh, great. Yeah. I cannot believe what was through at you was meant to be through at you, and what's the important thing was how you deal with it when you get it. You know, I'm lucky enough, you know, I don't regret anything.
2: If you're being marked on your musicianship, Paul, you'd be on 100 points out of 100. But that's not how it works, I'm afraid. We're here to assess your athletic ability. Oh. You didn't play football. We've established that. But you were a strong swimmer.
0: Well, yeah. My mother and father were school teachers, so they had the long summer holidays. So we always went to Bundoran for the summer. And I was swimming probably about the age of 3 or 4. Played a bit of water polo. And... which is a mad game.
1: Yeah.
0: And my favourite sport was keeping fit by swimming. And then sort of in the mid to late 80s, I got into scuba diving.
1: Right.
0: Yeah. A couple of friends of mine were doing it in a club. And in fact, they're having their 50th anniversary, I think, tomorrow night. And so I learned how to scuba dive in Dalkey Sound. And in the next 15,

0: in 20 years, I kind of been all over the world. Mexico to the Australian Barrier Reef, you know, with a lot of stuff in Egypt, the Red Sea, a lot of the Caribbean too. And it's a great sport socially too, you know. I mean, you go away with a whole bunch of people and you know, being underwater with them all is just a wonderful experience.
1: What are you seeing down there and what are you thinking? Is it kind of a meditative state?
0: Yeah, it is. It's like, you know, I mean, your breathing gets very, very slow because you have to. I mean, I can stay under for an hour in it with one tank, you know, which you get to breathe very slowly and that chills you out. And there's so much going on around you that you totally forget about yourself. And I mean, my wife says that every time I come back from a diving holiday, I'm chilled for like 2 or 3 weeks, you know.
1: Is this something you still do?
0: I do, yeah. At the moment, I'm considering going to Zanzibar in November.
2: Zanzibar.
1: Big point getters.
2: No one's mentioned Zanzibar on this show before.
1: That's
2: mad. I mean, so the plan is always to be... You're always thinking of your next scuba diving expedition.
0: Well, yeah, you know, and refusing to accept that this will be your last. You know.
1: Does it help the music as well? Does it get you in a better headspace for your professional life to have this thing that you're obviously extremely passionate about? It's been another big part of your life.
0: Yeah, it gives you a whole other outlook on stuff, you know. And I mean, it takes you out of yourself. Mm. And the older I get, the more often I want to be taken out of myself.
1: You're still swimming regularly as well?
0: Yeah, I swim like 2 or 3 times a week, 25-metre pool, 30 lengths, you know. I love it.
2: And is it sea swimming as well, or is it in the pool mostly?
0: Oh, well, sea swimming on a Sunday morning. I meet up with a bunch of people down at Collymore Harbour. It's a good half an hour, 40 minutes snorkel, and that keeps you fit for the diving.
1: This is good stuff, Murph. Now, what I'm interested in, the all-time highlight of this impressive scuba diving career, Paul, is it going to outdo Andy's headed goal that we heard about earlier on?
0: It might have if it hadn't turned out differently. But I was down diving at the tip of the Sinai Peninsula, where the Gulf of Aden meets the Gulf of Aqaba, I think. Mm. There are two... two competing strands of water, and if there's a slight difference in temperature between them, the colder water will suddenly start to go down. Mm-hmm. And I found myself out just about to dive, and you know, when you dive a lot, you kind of know after about 15 seconds or 20 seconds what depth you're at, you know. You get used to being about 10 meters or something after 20 seconds or 30 seconds. Well, I looked at my depth gauge this day, and when I was about expecting to be at 15, 20 metres, I was like 35 metres down, and it was going down further. And I suddenly...
2: This is a very dangerous situation now.
0: It is.
2: All of a sudden, yes.
0: Yeah, because, you know, even if you know what's going on and you try to resurface, you can't resurface too quick because that's lethal. You have to gradually take it up to let your bloodstream lose the bubbles and all that kind of stuff, or else you get the bends, what they call the bends. And so I had to bring myself, I knew what was happening then, I knew there was a down current, and I just filled my jacket with air from my bottle and started to go up slowly, and it started to go a bit too quick, so I had to deflate the bag a wee bit, and you know, it was a case of in, out, and eventually I got back to 15 metres, and that was a bit scary.
1: I'm stressed out just listening to that. You obviously kept your composure. Your wits about you there.
0: Yeah, yeah. And I mean, I was on my own because, you know, nobody else had... I don't know what... they hadn't gone in yet, you know.
2: Right.
1: So your oxygen tank contains nitrogen, and breathing nitrogen under pressure at those depths has an anesthetic effect called narcosis.
0: Narcosis, yeah.
1: Or it's nicknamed the martini effect. Neither of those are something I want any part of when I'm 30 metres underwater.
0: Yeah.
2: The martini effect, it does suggest something that's a bit more fun than what you've just described, however. Mm. I mean, it's basically, you may experience slowed thinking, tunnel vision, odd euphoria or anxiety, and fumble simple tasks. So that's where the martini effect comes in. Where the name comes from?
0: Yeah, no, I mean, it was... You know, it could have gone different.
2: Yeah.
1: That's the first time I've had scuba diving as a highlight, that's for sure. This could play well with Murph here. Ciarán, could you please now rank this sporting life Are you ready, Paul? Of Paul Brady.
3: You don't understand. I could have had class.
4: We don't have stars in this game, Mrs. Weaver.
5: What do you have, then?
4: People like me.
6: I could have been a contender. I could have been somebody.
2: Well, you've recorded possibly my favourite Irish album of all time, but I can't tell you how little that counts right now, because it behoves me, Paul, it behoves me to assess your sporting ability, pick a sports person that I feel most closely resembles you and that amazing sporting highlight you just gave me, and then, having considered your all-time sporting highlight, give you points out of 100. Only then can you be crowned our greatest non-sportsperson for 2026. Chris O'Dowd is our current leader on 87, with Wendy Erskine bringing up the rear on 74 points.
0: This competition stuff, you know.
7: Oh, yeah. He's told us this is what he's railed against.
2: He's opting out before I even begin. So that's the name of this particular game. But let's face it, there is a game within a game here.
7: Andy.
2: As you must surely have Andy Irvine's points total to the forefront of your mind. Andy's all-time sporting highlight was this magnificent headed goal some afternoon in the mid-20th century. However, the goal was rumoured to be offside, so there was a point deducted there, which left him with a final total of 77 points. Oh. No such chicanery today, because this scuba diving lark is legitimately impressive. The most impressive diving I've heard tell of since Irish wing wizard Damien Duff so expertly hit the deck to win us a shamefully undeserved penalty against Spain in the 2002 World Cup. Duff might not usually be that type of player, but Paul Brady's got nothing to hide. This is some good stuff. Likewise, going swimming two or three times a week, signs on you. You look as fit as a butcher's dog over there. So your relationship with football as a kid is similar to so many people out there. It can be an exclusionary thing as much as we can lionize it about it on this show. And if all it did was push you even more strongly into the arms of music, well, we've all been the beneficiaries of that. It's been an incredible afternoon, Paul. You're an all-time legend. And it's my pleasure to give you 78 points, yes. 1 point better off than your great friend, Andy Irvine. Paul Brady, this has been your sporting life.
7: Oh. Put your phone over. Well, he's already texting him. Leave it till you're after you're going off air at least,
2: Paul. Please,
7: oh,
2: please.
7: Brilliant.
0: Thank you.
1: Well done. Are you happy with that?
0: Oh, yeah.
1: Victory, not competitive, my arse.
2: Yeah.
1: Dying to beat Andy Irvine.
7: It is. Stress rising.
0: Oh, yeah.
1: Well, listen, with one more song to finish then, this is one of your biggest hits. You don't always play this one on guitar, The Long Goodbye?
0: No, I wrote it on piano. And when I'm on stage solo, I always play it on the keyboard. But it's hard to play on the guitar, so that's one of the reasons.
1: We'll give it a whirl. Goodbye.

0: Incredible stuff. Round of applause.
1: Paul Brady, thank you.
2: Thank you.
1: All right, Paul is touring around Ireland in October and November. Go and check him out if you can. That's all we've time for in Second Captain Saturday for this week. Donald Gleeson will try and topple Chris O'Dowd on next week's show. This has been a Second Captain's production for RTE, produced by Killian Down. Mark Horgan is series producer for Second Captain's, thanks to Johnny Vanagon in RTE. Thank you, Murph.
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21: You're very welcome along to Saturday Sport. Very shortly, we'll be live to Amsterdam, where Fiona Murta and Fintan McCarthy are both in single sculls action in the semi-finals at the World Rowing Championships. In golf, Greg Allen has the latest from the K Club for the Women's Irish Open. The Premier League season is now well underway. We'll cross to the closing stages at Anfield, where Liverpool are hosting Nottingham Forest. Pat Fenlon and Paul Curry will be in studio for all the afternoon's big talking points. In the Women's Premier Division, Maeve De Burke joins John Kenny for the clash of Shamrock Rovers and Athlone Town in Talla. And it's a big weekend for the new FAI National League. We'll also check in on Umbro Park as senior football takes centre stage in Castlebar, with Mayo FC, one of the clubs hosting action in the opening round.
22: Staying with Association Football, we'll go behind the scenes at Manchester City with the director of a new Amazon Prime documentary offering a revealing look at Pep Guardiola's final seasons at the club. In basketball, we'll meet Ireland's new women's head coach, Thomas Garlop. Owen Ward will take us through another busy day at the Curragh. While in Gaelic games, Colm Keyes looks back on a week of significant managerial change across the inter-county scene. We'll ask, is Gaelic football looking at further real changes? In rugby, we'll keep you up to date with

0: is Gaelic football looking at further rule changes? In rugby, we'll keep you up to date with women's interprovincial final between Leinster and Munster. Plus, we'll hear from NFL legend Bill Belichick ahead of today's college football classic at Lansdowne Road. That's all to come over the next 4 hours. This is Saturday Sport. We're with you until 6 o'clock.
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2: Welcome along, Shane. I'm a big believer in starting with a bang, and what a bit of drama at Anfield in the early exchanges here.
0: It most certainly is. If we had to come on air, 2 minutes earlier, we might have got a live update of a penalty for Nottingham Forest. Do we have John Keith? We might be able to go straight to John Keith. Let's get the full details at a dramatic Anfield. John Keith, what's happening?
3: Yes, well, absolutely. As you say, it's drama on drama here. First of all, on the hour, Alexander Isaac, much criticised after his £125 million move from Newcastle a year ago, equalised for Liverpool after Ndoye had put Forest ahead in the first half. But just before he came over, Alisson fouled Nico Williams. Nico Williams himself, a former Liverpool player. And despite all his protestations, referee Barrett insisted it was a penalty. And Morgan Gibbs-White strode up and sent Alisson the wrong way to restore Forest's lead. It's now, after 72 minutes, Liverpool 1, Nottingham Forest 2. And Forest, of course, going for a remarkable Anfield hat-trick. They've won on their previous two league visits. The difference this time is that Liverpool have actually scored this time. They didn't in the previous two. But this game, clearly, I think, has got a lot more in it yet. And I think either side had a chance. But Iriola, Antonio Iriola, of course, Liverpool's new manager, he went into the game with this longest unbeaten Premier League run by a manager of 18 games since Arsenal beat his Bournemouth team last January. Well, now that's in the balance with Forest leading. And, of course, you've also got to think about the position of Oliver Glasner. He's the fifth Forest manager in under a year, and if they can leave here with Forest's third successive league win, it won't do him any harm either. 73 minutes on the clock. I think there'll be plenty more to come. Liverpool 1, Nottingham Forest 2.
0: John, just before we let you go, Forest obviously leading in the ascendancy at the moment. Are they the better of the two sides? Do they deserve to be in front?
3: Yes, I think over the piece so far, yes, I would say they're the better side. There have been very good chances for Forest in the first half. Igor Jesus twice went close, and then right on stoppage time, Alisson produced a tremendous save by pushing a shot onto the bar and over, and that could have been Forest ahead then. So I'm just waiting. There's a ball bouncing harmlessly to the Forest keeper cells. Yes, Forest the better team so far, and the leading 2-1.
0: Great stuff, John Keith. Thank you for that.
2: Yeah, wow, that is incredible, isn't it? Pat Fenn and Paul Curry are here with us in the studio, and they are here for the afternoon to take us through all the big talking points. And that was a big talking point, wasn't it, Pat? And the new signing for Nottingham Forest, very involved in that penalty as well, we have to say,
4: Yeah, super throw-in, yeah. Lap picked the ball up fairly quickly. I'm not sure which Liverpool defender went to ground, knocked her out for a throw-in, and like you say, quick throw-in, caught him sleeping a little bit, and it's one of them where he lobbed over Alisson, just connects him and over he goes, and it's a penalty kick, and it's a big 20 odd minutes left probably to see can they get something out of the game. Liverpool after dropping points last week at Newcastle, not a really great performance. I thought they looked alright going forward. Defensively they looked a bit shaky. I still think they've got issues in midfield as well with the players they have there. I'd like to see Szoboszlai a bit higher up in the pitch. I think he affects the game more, but I'm not sure they've got that protection they need for their back four. So yeah, it'll be, if they drop points here, it'll be a shaky enough start for them.
0: That's why you spend the big bucks on Liam Delap, Paul Curry, isn't it?
5: Well, in fairness to him, he was quick thinking there. I can't say that was consistent with what I saw when he played at Chelsea last season. Couldn't believe the transfer.
0: The real
5: fee.
0: Winners here are Forest, because you create a goal, and Chelsea, who made the profit.
5: Well, that is
0: everyone's
5: very
0: a winner.
5: And I would like to see him do well, because he was very good for Ipswich when Ipswich came up in the Premier League that season. We're just discussing off air. There was a bit of a battle between Man U and Chelsea to get Delap into the building. It didn't work out at Chelsea. Maybe he'll play with a little bit more freedom at Nottingham Forest. Be interesting to see whether or not he plays, because Jesus, who plays at the top of the end of the pitch, Ndoye, who scored earlier on in this game for Forest against Liverpool, are decent centre forwards. So see where Delap fits

0: Dean, but I'd echo the same sort of thoughts that Pat said about Liverpool. The middle of the park is still a massive issue. Anytime they go forward, they flood bodies forward and they leave huge gaps in the middle of the park, and the spine of the team needs work. And if you look at the game against Newcastle last week, and if you look at moments in the Forest game today, they're getting exposed on counter-attacks, and that has to be a massive concern. The two full-backs as well, sorry.
1: Yeah.
0: Two fullbacks are a big issue, Kerkez and Frimpong. He's taken them both off in this game. They both want to go forward. That doesn't help when you're vacating the middle of the pitch and you're leaving Xhaka and Van Dijk exposed at the back.
2: Yeah, what do you do then, Pat?
1: They probably sue wing.
2: You throw a lot of money on wingers.
1: Yeah, well, they probably sue wing backs because they are nearly two wing backs, to be fair, to both fullbacks. They haven't replaced the two fullbacks they lost in Trent and Robertson. So, they don't be on the front foot, but I think they've got so many good, like, they're all good players. McAllister, Szoboszlai, Gravenberch, they're decent players, but they don't do that role that allows the top end of the pitch to function a bit better and give you that protection at the back. So, maybe a change of system if they can't get someone in the building.
2: We'll come back to you on that and the new signing as well, which was confirmed this morning. We'll go to the K Club. Greg Allen standing by, of course, watching the Women's Irish Open taking place there. And I know that there's one particular woman who's out in front, but some interesting developments behind her, Greg.
3: Well, actually, you know, on a rainy day here at the KPMG Irish Open, there are many developments going on behind her because Cass Alexander, the South African who's been kind of on record setting pace for the first 2 days, is just stretching and stretching away. Just made her fourth birdie of the day on the eighth hole, and Cass Alexander on 19 under par after eight holes of the third round is six shots clear of the field. But Leona Maguire has been thrilling the umbrella wielding galleries here. Nine birdies and no drop shots in her first 16 holes, and she has literally zoomed into the top four on the leaderboard, on the fringes of contention, but on 11 under par, having started the day on 2 under, she's all of 8 behind that leader, Cass Alexander of South Africa, continuing to stretch and stretch away at the top. The 27-year-old, as I said, 4 birdies in her first 8 holes, pretty much on the same schedule as she was in her 63 in round 1 and 66 yesterday. Kenise Green also going well, 8 under after 9 holes. Anna Foster, recent runner-up in the Swiss Open, she is 7 under after 66 today. Lauren Walsh, a fine 67, she's on 5 under. Anya Donegan, 5 under after 14. 6 Irish players in the top 25 here. There has never been an Irish challenge stronger in a Women's Irish Open. And Annabelle Wilson back on level par after a 73. But Leona Maguire coming down the 17th, or she's just actually parred 17, coming down the par 5 18th, a possible birdie chance available there. She's on 11 under par, that's 8 off the lead, but she's alone in 4th place on 11 under. A terrific performance by her today.
4: Greg, before we let you go, I know you are at the K Club keeping an eye on the Women's Irish Open, but Tom McKibben is continuing to go well at the British Masters.
3: Yeah, McKibben, look, this is not unexpected, really, because Tom McKibben is a very fine player. The situation with Tom, of course, he's been a live series player for quite some time, but he's paid all the so-called fines that you have to pay, and he's now doing really well in that that tournament, obviously, at the Belfry, the British Masters, by getting to a point where he is now in fifth place, tied for fifth place on 7 under par, 3 under for the day, and he's only 3 off the leader, Marco Penge. About, of course, there's been a lot of noise about Marco Penge possibly being a Ryder Cup player next year at Adair Manor, such as the quality of his game, and he's playing between both tours, Penge, the European Tour, the DP World Tour, and the PGA Tour. But it is great to see Tom McKibben having some good form, because he hasn't necessarily been in great form on the LIV Tour this season, although he has still made many millions, because that's the way the money goes on the LIV Tour. But there he is, right in contention in the British Masters, tied for fifth place with Matthew Jordan on 7 under par, with Marco Penge leading on 10 under. And really, McKibben, with two holes to play, could close that gap on the lead, because Penge has finished his round after a sparkling 65 today. So McKibben, with two holes to play, is 3 off the lead and has a chance tomorrow of winning that title.
4: Great stuff, Greg. We'll be keeping us up to date with proceedings at the K Club. And just to mention, Roy McIlroy tee off just after 5:30, looking for a low round to reignite his chances at the PGA Tour's Tour Championship in Georgia. McIlroy lies on 3 under par overall at the halfway stage, following a 1 under par 69 in round 2. American Ryan Gerrard and Norway's Victor Hovland lead the way on 10 under par, 1 clear of Colin Morikawa and Chris Scotterup.
2: Now, the rowing is going to feature prominently over the next half an hour or so here on RTE Radio 1. And what great excitement yesterday, seeing Zoe Hyde and Mags Cremin taking gold at those World Championships in the Netherlands. An absolutely brilliant performance from them, and delighted for them both as well. And some success this morning for the women's four, also winning a medal in the women's 4B final. So those involved there, Claire Feerick, Aisling Hayes, Emma Waters and Emma Fagan, really doing terrifically well and taking that gold medal. And that means that they are ranked among the winning that race. They're ranked in the top top half of that particular discipline, and a young crew just coming together, not together very long. So good to see them doing so well there. We have two big semi-finals coming up for you very shortly. We are going to be seeing how Fiona Murtagh gets on. Fintan McCarthy also involved as well in the single skulls. And Tim Harmody joins us on the line right now. He's going to look ahead to this action for us and maybe join us after each of the semi-finals as well. Fiona up first, Tim, and we're expecting, this is the defending world champion, that she's going to get back in there and being able to defend her title and get into that final at the very least. Are you expecting the same?
5: Yeah, good afternoon. Absolutely, yeah. No, look, I think there's no question, barring some sort of a disaster, that Fiona will make the final. I expect her to win the semi. She's in the favoured lane. Unfortunately, with this course, it's unfair. It can get unfair depending on conditions, and it is unfair today. I'm just watching the first semi-final now, and that's going to play into Fiona's hands. She's going to benefit from that, and rightly so, because she is one of the quickest qualifiers. But I can't see any world where she doesn't make the final.
2: Yeah, and Tim, we should say this is a stacked field. Like, you've got a European champion in there. She is the world champion, but you have an Olympic champion as well.
5: You look, it's a massive field, yeah, and I think she wouldn't be the favourite to retain her world title. I think the British girl who's winning the first semi at the moment is the favourite, and I think probably then, you know, Fiona would maybe be expected to come second if things go to course tomorrow, that is. But yeah, it is as these things always are, it is a stacked field, exactly.
2: Yeah, you mentioned the conditions there. What are the conditions like there out on the river?
5: Yes, it is a slight tailwind, but the Bosben is a course in obviously in Amsterdam, and it kind of there's this kind of swirling phenomenon that goes on with whatever the course is designed. I don't think they should hold regattas here anymore, to be perfectly honest, because it becomes very unfair. It's grossly unfair at the moment. Now, as I say, that'll be good for Fiona, but bad for Fintan, unfortunately. We can talk about him in a minute, but yeah, it's a fast course today, but sadly an unfair course.
4: We will be speaking about Fintan in a moment, but let's cross back to Anfield. John Keith, there's been another goal.
6: Yes, there has indeed. It's now Liverpool 2, Nottingham Forest 2. Victor Munoz, their summer signing from Osasuna at a cost of £35 million, he's just lashed the ball into the roof of the Forest net at the Kop end. And we've now got on the clock about 7 minutes, but we'll have some stoppages, and Forest have a corner. So as I said earlier, you never know when this game, the excitement's going to die away. I don't think it's going to die away yet. If you want to stay with me for the Forest corner, it's coming up in seconds, I think. This is a chance for them to reclaim. It goes in, and it's cleared by Liverpool, and finally goes into Alisson's grasp. 84 minutes on the clock now. Liverpool 2, Nottingham Forest 2.
4: Well, you promised us more drama, John, and you've delivered. So 2-2 as it stands. We will. I'm sure we'll be back over to you before 90 minutes is on the clock there.
2: Cheers. Yeah, Tim, before we get Fiona's commentary of her race, a final word. Lauren Henry winning that first heat, as you said she would, and a fairly dominant one as well. 10 seconds or thereabouts between her and second place. What are you looking from Fiona here is before we go over? What do you want to see from her?
5: I think she'll probably dominate the race, similar to Lauren. I think she will win it. She'll certainly be looking to win it the way the course is going, and obviously if you're a quickest qualifier, then you'll get the best lane, you know. So I think she'll be looking to win it. I think she will win it, and maybe the Swiss girl and the Serbian will go through with her. I think that's the way it'll pan out.
2: Okay, let's see. We'll go right over to Amsterdam now and join our commentary team, Eugene Coakley and Porrick Lodge.
7: There has not been any disruption to the schedule this afternoon, and a really bright start here by Jovana Arsic of Serbia, who's gone to the front as we come in approaching the 1,000 metre mark. Fiona Murtagh out in lane one, very much on the premises there, but the Swiss sculler has adopted a prominent position too. She's in second spot at the moment as we hit halfway.
8: Yeah, the Swiss sculler there really take it on. And interestingly, the Swiss sculler is using the very old-fashioned Macon blades that you might have seen way back in the mid-90s. But Fiona there's...

0: off the pace, but we're still halfway to go, and she'll ease back with that strong race rhythm that she has. But the Serbian's going to really take it on.
1: Fiona Murta in third spot at this stage. It is the top three who will advance to tomorrow afternoon's final. Fiona, the defending champion, having so dramatically won the world title in Shanghai last September by 0.03 of a second from the hot favourite Lauren Henry. And already in the first semi-final, Lauren Henry and the Olympic champion Florian have booked their places in tomorrow's final.
0: I think Fiona looked across there and saw the danger of the Aussie sculler Tara Rigney over there in lane five. So Fiona's now has made a bit of a push.
1: Fiona Martin, her yellow boat, green singlet and sunglasses on, taking closer orders now on this leader from Serbia. Switzerland running in second position and Fiona Murta in third. And then a gap back to Rigney. So obviously Murta is wary of the Australians' progress out in lane five.
0: Yeah, there's Fiona. She's the fastest boat on the course now. She's moving. She's up at 38 strokes a minute, which is the highest one. But she's seen the danger, and the Swiss sculler takes a look at the bow ball coming at her. And in about a minute or so, Fiona would hope to be ahead of this Swiss sculler.
1: 1,400 metres completed in the race. This Jovana Arsic of Serbia was a bronze medalist at the recent European Championship, and she's really thrown down the gauntlet to her opponents in this race, urging them to catch her if they can. Fiona Murta definitely taking closer orders, but this Swiss in lane two, two-time under 23 world champion, progressing well in the senior ranks, and she is at the next timing point of the race, the 1500 meter mark, in front of that landmark wooden bridge. The Serbian leading from Fiona Murta now going up to second from Switzerland.
0: Yeah, this is going to get tight now as we come into the last 90 seconds of this race. But Fiona has taken it on. She's gone early. I think she's almost past the Swiss sculler, and then she pushed back onto the Serbian because she's worried about the Australian in lane five still on the premises.
1: Very much so. Tara Rigney determined to get her place in the final in lane five because of the lane draw, the lane redraw. The stronger boats are on the far side.
0: Tara Rigney, the Aussie, has just really picked it up and now is putting pressure on the Swiss sculler, who could be squeezed out of the top three.
1: So Jovana Arsic, the Serbian, is leading from Fiona Murta out in lane one, and then Switzerland's Janssen in third spot.
0: Yeah, it's closing up now as Fiona comes into the red boys. She's picking it up and she's going to squeeze past the Swiss and come right up onto the top of the Serbian. Now she's nearly through her.
1: Definitely more crowds visible on the banks watching the action today. Full houses expected today and tomorrow on this historic Bosban venue. Serbia leading into, but Fiona Murta and the Swiss sculler Janssen battling it out. Rigney staying on determinedly for Australia.
0: I think we have our top three. Rigney's just now fallen off the pace and we're down to the last three, but who's going to take the top spot and get the best draw for the final as Fiona goes for it?
1: Jovana Arsic still leading, but Fiona Murta, the Galway woman, putting down her challenge to try and get that top spot in the race, running in third. Switzerland, the weakening Janssen, and Fiona Murta almost on level terms now with the Serbian.
0: 10 strokes to go and she's almost through.
1: Just getting up on level terms, Fiona Murta. They're in the shadows of the grandstand. They're very close, and Fiona Murta is coming with a late surge as the finish line approaches. She has got in front now, Fiona Murta, from lane one through to tomorrow's final. Serbia in second and Switzerland in third. A strong, determined late surge from Fiona Murta. The good news from Amsterdam, she's through to tomorrow's final.
2: Okay, good result there from Fiona Murta. Tim is still with us on the line. Tim, what did you make of that performance?
3: Look, it was strong, yeah. She came good towards the end. I do think, in fairness to her, not to take away from the result or to be negative, she did benefit from the lane draw, I think, you know what I mean? But she was the fastest qualifier, so she deserved that too, you know. So a strong performance. She'll have to be happy with that. And she's in good stead now for tomorrow to, well, maybe defend her title. I'm not sure whether that'll happen. But being the top three and in the medals anyway.
2: And look, the semi-finals are for winning. We won't read too much into the times, but I just did have a glance at the times. And Lauren Henry, 7:14, Fiona 7:24. So it's a nice gap heading into a final, isn't it?
3: It is, and I suppose Lauren had a lot of easier job as well. She was miles ahead of second place. But that said, again, this course is very unpredictable. The times, if the wind's swirling a lot, the times change a lot. So more than ever, I wouldn't read into times, you know what I mean? I suspect it'll be, well, I hope it'll be a good race tomorrow to give us a bit of excitement.
2: Yeah, what about Fintan then? Let's turn our attention to him. And of course, Fintan McCarthy coming up very, very shortly. We're going to cross live for that commentary in his semi-final as well. Sculling, of course, Tim, and I suppose.

0: His background is a lightweight rower going to this open weight. There's so much expectation on him because he's such a super athlete, but this is a huge ask for him, isn't it?
1: Huge ask, yeah. In fairness, he's been doing well. I would have put him on times-wise as an outside chance. Now, I know I'm banging on about the lanes continuously here, but he's in an outside lane, so he's a very, very outside chance. I can't see him making the final, unfortunately, but he's doing a brilliant job overall. If things had been fair, I would have said he might have snuck into the final, but he's really going to have this work cut out for him here because he's over in lane six. Yeah. So let's see, but sadly, I wouldn't be holding out any hope for Vinton.
0: Yeah. I had him on the radio on Monday, on Morning Ireland, Tim, and you know, I was wondering why he decided to go sculling. You know, we were so used to seeing him in the team boats, and he didn't give a comprehensive answer. He was just trying to see how he went. Why do you think this motivated him to be competing at this level in a single scull?
1: Yeah, I did. Finn, this ever the politician, he probably doesn't want to give away anything, but there's a couple of the biggest names of the men's team around, or sorry, when I say they're not competing this year for various different reasons. Paul O'Donovan isn't there, Daryl Lynch isn't there, and Philip Doyle aren't there because they're studying and working and various different other things. So they'll be back next year, and I suspect long term and for LA in 2 years' time at the Olympics, Fintan will be back in a crew boat with one of them lads or all of those lads, maybe, you know. So I think this is a short term to me. I don't see him, and I don't expect that he even wants to be in the single at the Olympics. I think he'll be in a bigger boat when those names or some of those names come back.
2: Okay, well, let's see how he gets on. Let's get back to Eugene and Pork.
3: Sam Melvin for the United States and the Uruguayan sculler contesting second spot at the moment. It's the Uruguayan just ahead of Melvin. That's the 1-2-3 at this halfway stage in the race. Zeigler in front, and we're keeping an eye on Fintan McCarthy. He's in fourth spot, it looks like, there, so he's best of the rest.
4: He certainly he's got a battle with the American over in lane one. Fintan's in lane six, so they're looking across at each other with a big, vast amount of water between them. But there's a Uruguayan, the small little man, 5'7", but man, he is so fast. A former lightweight, and he's really pushed it on.
3: Yeah, he made history at Tokyo, making his first Olympic final appearance in Uruguay's history. That was in the lightweight double. The German, Ali Zeidler, in front. He's going to be an unbackable favourite in tomorrow's final, presuming, as we can do with fair amount of certainty, that he will be there. 1,200 metres covered. Zeidler in front from the Uruguayan, and Sam Melvin, the American, in third spot. And we're anxiously looking over towards Fintan McCarthy in lane six to see if he can get on level terms with Melvin.
4: It's difficult to see with the camera footage at the moment, but Fintan's right up there with the USA, Sam Melvin, former lightweight under 23 champion 2019. Fintan's really going for it. He knows he wants that final place, but big push on here from him required.
3: Zeidler in front, the Olympic champion. And he has been known in these races to lead from pillar to post, and he at 1,400 metres in this race is in front by around 18 metres from the Uruguayan Bruno Sotaro Barriolo and Sam Melvin in third spot. And if it remains like that, they will be the three who'll go through to the final, and the other three, including Fintan McCarthy, would be heading for the B final. It's the Uruguayan holding on now from Melvin for that second spot. Zeidler's pretty much out of sight with 500 metres left. And it is Melvin and Barriolo contesting second spot, and there's a clear gap of water between them and Fintan McCarthy. It's a big ask.
4: Yeah, I think it's probably too much to ask with Fintan now. He's 5 seconds behind as you come into the last 500, and bear in mind he is in the more unfavourable lane six, so he's not getting as much shelter from the grandstand, which the scullers on lane one, two and three will get now momentarily.
3: And there were no great conversations about Fintan McCarthy being in the medal mix in this single sculls division. It's a fairly deep field, really strong field, and lots of there were heats, quarterfinals, semi-finals, and with 1,700 metres gone in the race, Germany's Ali Zeidler, this man mountain, gone to the front from Sam Melvin and the Uruguayan.
4: Yeah, we got a good battle here for the second and third spot. Who's going to take it? As I said, two former lightweights going toe-to-toe with each other and about a metre between them.
3: Sam Melvin has looked so comfortable, and this is a breakthrough season for him in the senior ranks, and he's putting it up to the Uruguayan. They'll have their own private battle for second and third. Zeidler is pretty much home and hosed, just like even the Dutch fans on the bank are clapping and applauding Zeidler. They know that he's one of the best we've ever seen, and he's sculling confidently. But it is a real battle now between Melvin and Barriolo for second and third.
4: Yeah, I think the American has it now at this stage as we come into the last 10 strokes.
3: Fintan McCarthy looks like he's in 4th.

0: place at the moment. There's a huge gap between the top three and the bottom three. Zeidler coming in to the applause of the fans in Amsterdam, booking his place in tomorrow's final of the men's singles sculls. Ollie Zeidler, the hottest of favourites, winning like a favourite should, and it's Melvin who almost reaches him there with a late surge. The American taking second spot, and Uruguay come in for third, and then about four lengths back to Fintan McCarthy, who has taken fourth spot for Ireland. He will not be in the final tomorrow.
1: Okay, Tim, what did you make of that? I think you called that pretty well spot on when we were talking to you before the semi-final.
2: Yeah, look, Ollie Zeidler, the German, he was never going to be beaten. I think he'll win convincingly tomorrow. And I think the lanes came into play a good bit again. It was always going to be the people over on the far side, the American and the Uruguayan, as you heard from Eugene Coakley, they're both actually lightweights as well. And now obviously have to row heavyweight because there's no lightweight in rowing anymore, you know. So if it did catch, use the lightweight excuse, that he'd be the better kind of guy to use an excuse. But I just think the people on the far on the near side have no hope of qualifying for the finals, and it makes a bit of a mockery of the regatta. I don't know why World Rowing still hold regattas in the Bosman, but for whatever reason they decide to. But it just is a bit disappointing to see that. I think Fintan would have had a far better chance if he was, let's say, in one and the American was in lane six. I think Fintan would have went through. But there you have it. You know, that I guess it's an outdoor sport, and there's only so much you can do.
1: Yeah. Before we let you go, reflections on yesterday, the two women and that gold medal.
2: Wonderful. I haven't seen rowing as good as that in a long time. It's rare because rowing is a painful sport, that you're looking at a boat and you can almost feel how good it is from, you know, that they were perfect. It was absolutely brilliant. Mags is an ex-lightweight as well, so he's at a bit of disadvantage size-wise to some of the other girls in the other boats, but it was a perfect performance, you know, and hopefully they'll maintain that now to the Olympics in 2 years' time.
1: Yeah, let's hope so. Tim Harnady, many thanks for joining us here on Saturday Sport.
2: Thank you. Good evening.
3: We'll be keeping you up to date as well with the one mixed double sculls race. Mags Crennan back in action alongside Conor Bazai. Their heat set for 3:05. It is full time at Anfield. John Keith.
4: Yes, it's finished. Liverpool 2, Nottingham Forest 2. What a thrilling afternoon it's been. Well, lunchtime and afternoon. Absolutely superb. Forest, I think, with a better team, but I think both sides will be satisfied with this in a way. For Andoni Areola, the new Liverpool manager, he's now had two successive 2-2 draws after that bonanza at Newcastle last week when they were saved by that stoppage time penalty. And now this one where new boy Victor Muniz fired a late equaliser for them. But I think Forest, despite those opening two defeats by Leeds in both the league and Carabao Cup in the past week under new manager Oliver Glasner, I think they've shown what they're capable of, and they've now got Liam Delap in their ranks, £50 million new recruit from Chelsea. He was left on the bench today to bed him in. He came on as a late substitute, and It was some game, actually. First of all, we had several escapes for Liverpool, with Igor Jesus twice going close, Alisson making a breathtaking save in the first minute of stoppage time in the first half to keep out Igor Jesus, palming the ball onto the bar and over. And then we had we'd already got that that goal, of course, from Danny Ondoy in the 24th minute, which was well deserved by Forest, because every time they broke, Liverpool's defence looked all at sea. But they say, cometh the hour, cometh the man. And on the 60th minute, Gakpo found Alexander Isaac, and the man has had a lot of criticism after his £125 million move to Liverpool a year ago. He was there to supply the finish, his fifth Liverpool goal. But then Forest weren't done, because Alisson fouled former Liverpool player Nico Williams in the box, and Gibbs White stepped up to fire the penalty in, sending the Brazilian keeper the long way. Still it wasn't over, because late in the game, Munoz, the summer signing from Osasuna, he was there to take a Gakpo pass and lash the ball past Sells. A tremendous afternoon's entertainment. Both teams still waiting their first win of the season. It's finished. Liverpool 2, non-

0: Nottingham Forest 2.
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6: Yes, welcome back. It's finished 2-2 between Liverpool and Nottingham Forest. We're going to get into the nuts and bolts of that very shortly, but just more good news on the golf. Obviously, the Women's Irish Open taking place, but the British Masters as well. We were talking about Tom McKibben. Well, he's just eagled the 17th hole, and he's gone to 9 under par, so he's in a tie for second, and playing absolutely out of his skin. 9 under, one behind the leader, Marco Penge, and Tom is playing the 18th, so let's see what he can do. We'll check in on him a little bit later on, but that's pretty great golf. He's playing the minute, 5 under for the day.
7: Exceptional stuff. Exceptional stuff. Before we get into last night's League of Ireland action, as Darren mentioned there, 2-2 between Liverpool and Forest. Back to back draws for Liverpool now. Pat Fenlon, how will that be received at Anfield?
8: Yeah, I think Liverpool fans probably went into the season a little bit apprehensive anyway. I think they probably know where they are. Poor season last year. Again, they look like they're still willing to spend a lot of money on attacking players, but I think some of their problems, or a lot of their problems at the moment, lie defensively. Whether that's, we spoke about earlier, the fullbacks, six midfielder for me as well is a definite. But yeah, it's not a brilliant start, but I think it probably would have taken a point at Newcastle away. But if you back that up with a home and against Forest, then it's a decent enough start. But obviously, drop points at home to Forest as well, they'd be disappointed with that.
7: In last night's League of Ireland action, I should say, Waterford put a dent in St Pat's title challenge by winning 2-0 at Richmond Park. The Blues under Graeme Coughlin are now unbeaten in 10 matches in all competitions. Are in the quarterfinals at the FAI Cup next week against Sligo Rovers. Coughlin is working wonders, but he says he's no Jose Mourinho and that it's all down to his players.
9: We knew they would have lots of the ball. We knew they were a possession-based team. We knew they would have territory. So we needed a threat on the counter. The first half, again, it was probably not our best performance. The second half, they really come out of the traps. We woke on Jurgen coming into the back stick and vice versa on this side of the pitch. But all of that wouldn't have been possible if the hold-up play of Tommy Lonergan and the work rate of Paul Jarmond. So those two lads deserve immense credit. The blocks of the centre-halves, the defenders in the back line, and obviously the midfielders getting that bite in winning them tackles. I thought as a whole, Tony, I have to be really, really pleased with them, to be fair. I have to be really happy with them, and I thought they were really good. As a group, as a whole, they deserve their moment. They've had a rough couple of months to start of the season. They've dug deep, they've worked hard, and now they're reaping the benefits and reaping the rewards of hard work and honesty.
10: What's the secret? Is that the secret, Graham? Simple as that. Since you've come in, there's been a resurgence in Waterford.
9: Look, it's nothing to do with me. It's all down to the group and the dressing room. I ask them, I tell them what to do, and they do it to the letter of the law. they trust me, they buy into us, and they produce more often than not, to be quite honest with you. There's no secret, I'm not standing here telling you that I'm a Jose Mourinho. Those lads are absolutely unbelievable to work with. They're a brilliant group of lads.

0: And it's a pleasure walking in to work with them every day. Like I say to them every day, I never worked a day in my life. I've been in this job 30, 35 years, and it's an absolute brilliant job. And to walk into a change room with that group of lads, it's an absolute pleasure. But I don't want them to stop. I want them to keep going. I want them to keep driving, keep pushing, and keep improving every day.
1: You said you were, before the game, going for survival. They were going for silverware. The cup is coming up, and you're in good form. What are you thinking?
0: I'm thinking, Tom, let me enjoy tonight. Let me debrief, let me analyse this game first, and then we look at our next opponent. We'll deal with that on Monday. But again, I think too many times in football we don't enjoy the moment. As a manager, you're under so much stress, you're under so much pressure, you're thinking about the next game. And I will be going down on the coach, no doubt. But yeah, I'd love to be able to switch off and just enjoy this evening and maybe think about our next game in the morning or maybe Sunday morning. It will be a tough encounter. It will be a really, really strong Sligo team. As we played them last week, we found Darren has come in. He's made a massive, massive impact. Good lad, good person. Fino as well is assistant manager. So we're looking forward. We're in a rich vein of form. We've got a lot of confidence, a lot of self-belief, and our lads are really looking forward to the next game.
2: Graham Coughlin speaking to Tony O'Donoghue there. Now St. Pat's remain second, 4 points behind Shamrock Rovers, who face Derry City away tomorrow. Pat's manager Stephen Kenny had no complaints about the result.
3: We knew Waterford had a lot of momentum, was there unbeaten in nine, so we knew something had to give tonight, and that would be a tough game. In the first half, we had a lot of possession and some good efforts from the edge of the box. Probably not enough clear-cut chances, but obviously we conceded a really poor goal after half-time.
1: Towards the end, though, the changes that you made seem to be making a difference. And when you look at Edmondson,

0: 6 yards. Ryan Sheridan had a great opportunity as well. Do you regret maybe not making changes earlier?
1: Well, we made the changes quite early, I felt. Unless you're talking about making them at half-time, and in half-time we had a lot of reasonable play in the first half, a lot of decent play, maybe not enough cutting edge in wider areas, and certainly we've been 1-0 down quite a few times here at half-time and come back and won, scoring 4 and 3 a few times. So being nil all at half-time didn't certainly faze us. We knew we could, you know, raise our game and but Waterford were the better team in the second half, and that's a poor reflection on our second half performance. So we have to accept that.
0: You want this place to be a fortress, so you've got two very important games coming. It's the cup game next weekend, of course, and then you've got Rovers here. So you have to hope that you can put this defeat behind you quickly.
1: Yeah, well, I think at the start of the season, nobody was really thinking that we were contenders at all, or we weren't tipped to be in the top four. But I think we put ourselves in a great position, been second in the league coming into tonight, and after good wins in Tolka Park and Drogheda. But we failed to capitalise on it tonight, and we didn't deserve to win tonight overall. But that's goals swing games. Not the concession of the fourth goal really hurt us.
2: Stephen Kenny with Tony Donoghue there. Bows are level on points with Pats thanks to a 3-0 win over Sligo Rovers. Galway United and Shelburne drew 1-1, and a brilliant 89th minute Daryl Horgan free kick gave Dundalk a 3-2 win away to Drogheda United. In the first division, the runaway leaders Cork City beat Wexford 2-0. City now just 2 points away from confirming their return to the Premier Division. UCD in second place beat Van Harps 5-4 last night. Bray lost 2-1 in Athlone. Cove drew 2-2 with Longford Town, and Kerry overcame Treaty United 3-1. Before we talk about the title race, Paul Corry, the job Graham Coughlin is doing at Waterford is just incredible. He mentions there in the interview with Tony, the lads just trust me. It is very much just back to basics.
3: He's very humble, isn't he, with his comments. I mean, nothing builds trust in a dressing room like winning games. And if he's gone in there and just restructured the team and how they set up and has resulted in wins, well, that's going to breed confidence into the players. But they've been fantastic, Shane. Even if you just look over the last 10 league games, nobody has more points than Waterford.

0: ever panicked once when he went in and has managed to kind of navigate them away from danger. And you look at it and the teams are left in the cup. I mean, Waterford are banging form and you would certainly fancy him against Sligo next week.
1: Yeah, how much credit should Graham Coughlin get, Pat? How difficult was the job on his hands?
2: Take a lot of credit because he's come in, I know he's from here, but he's come in from outside a little bit and been involved in the English game for a long time and in a club that was really, really struggling. I think most people have probably rubbed Waterford off. But what he's done, I think Long's been a big signing for them as well at the back. I think he's come in and gives them that little bit of experience and know-how and organisation and communication. They're solid, they're very strong. And he said it there himself, they knew they're going, Pats are going to have the ball. That's the way they play. But what they have is they got, probably for me, the two best forwards in the league on their day. Paul Jammond, even though he's getting on a bit, still works defenders, keeps everybody honest. And Tommy Lonergan's a goal scorer as well. So they play to their strengths. That's what they do. They defend their box really well. They don't give up too many chances, but they know they've got somebody at the top end of the pitch that if they create, they will score goals, and that's what they're doing. And it's some run of form for a team down the bottom of the table to have that type of form. Run of form is incredible. So he's done some job and he should take a lot of credit for himself as well as the players. I was
3: listening to Stephen Kenny there, and I know he was talking down the push for the title, but they probably thought that was a game that, you know, would put them in the mix. Is that their chance gone, do you think, or are they still, can they catch Rovers basically?
2: Yeah, listen, it's a funny league because, you know, watch a lot of it this year obviously, and there's a lot of games in it that it's very difficult to call results. You wouldn't have called that result last night in Richmond, you know, so there's pressure on Rovers at the top end of it.
3: They're in Derry on Sunday.
2: Yeah, they're
3: tomorrow.
2: In Derry on Sunday. So yeah, listen, nobody will give up. There's too many games to go for anybody in the top three for me to look anywhere else but thinking they can catch Rovers. So it's all to play for, but Rovers have the experience and they have the squad. I suppose it's how they bounce back after the disappointment of Europe is the real question for them, isn't it?
0: I think it's a hammer blow, right, for Pats. If you're looking at that game last night and you think we can be 1 point off Shamrock Rovers before they come back from Finland, then have to travel up to Derry to play a game that maybe has a lot of pressure on it, and then you face them, Pats face Rovers next in the league. And you think of the...
1: And Pat's had that bounce from the cup win as well.
0: I was just going to say, you think of the fuel that would have given the club and the dressing room, and then to come out and produce a performance that isn't good enough.
2: As well, Paul, because they couldn't beat Rovers. They had that sort of inferiority complex over them with Rovers. There was the one, they played well in some of the games, but Rovers always seemed to dominate them and win the games, and they, like you say, they changed that in the cup match.
0: I think a lot of people last night would have been doing the maths on the league table and thinking, if Pats can win here tonight, this is...
1: It's on.
0: Definitely on. And it still is, but I feel anyway, particularly with St. Pat's, is that they should have been closer to Rovers by the end of the European run, and they're 4 points behind and Rovers have two games at hand.
1: Does this not come into the broader conversation? Stephen Bradley was speaking in his pre-match press conference against Coops, and I think it was David Snaid of the 42.ie put the question to him about the narrative that they're not being tested enough domestically, and that's carrying over then into Europe. Stephen Bradley's response, like, no, it's a bit of a lazy narrative that we set our own standards, we're the ones that bring, you know, that rise to the challenge of the League of Ireland. It's not about other clubs. But
0: yeah, no, and I do get where he's coming from, because when you look at Shamrock Rovers, when they've had to play, let's call it St. Pat's or a Bose, they are very difficult games. Those games are always very tight when the sides go up against one another. And then he's got other Dublin derbies against Shells. Dundalk have really kicked on this year. So he's probably reflecting, saying it's a lazy narrative because there are many tough games that Shamrock Rovers have to navigate. I think there's two pieces to this, right? The expectations in Tallaght are that Shamrock Rovers win the league and they qualify for the Conference League group stages if they are to win the league and go down that champions route. They've fallen short in the Conference League, and there's been a couple of people questioning maybe some of the performances. Yes, they could have been better, but I also thought they performed quite well. I think when you flip it around, St. Pat's, with the points that they've dropped in some of the games this year, could be closer, like we spoke about. And then with Bowes, and I have to say, because Pat's, even though Pat's beside me, there was a long period of time when Bowes went without winning a game. I think it might have been 8 or 9 games. And you maybe reflect on it and think, okay, they could be close and they could be putting more pressure on Shamrock Rovers. And people then come to the end result that it's too easy for Rovers and, you know, they haven't had to get out of second gear. So,
1: but they haven't, and they haven't been tested. And I say this impartially, genuinely say this impartially. Is it fair to say that the first time, the only time they were

0: truly tested was when Damien Duff won the league.
1: Yeah, maybe. I mean, they probably came off it a little bit that season. I think this year they've done enough in games. There probably hasn't been a huge amount of 90 minutes when you said they were brilliant for the full 90, but I think they've shown in different games, whether it be a 15 or a 20 minute spell, some of the quality that they have. Listen, they've got the best squad. They've got a huge amount of experience in Stephen Bradley, huge amount of experience in the squad to get themselves over the line. And you would expect from here that they will go on and win the league. I think what will be interesting next year is that if a Pats or a Bowes add two or three players into the mix, that Rovers team, there's a lot of players getting on. Maybe the gap becomes closer between the sides. And maybe you're looking at somebody doing what Shells did, what was that, 2 years ago, and really pushing them.
0: Now, to be fair, and Stephen Bradley did make the point, they had a very short pre-season, so it is tough continuing on this with that turnaround. Dan Cleary and John McGovern should be back available for that match against Derry City tomorrow. Danny Mandreo, Victor Ojinovuna remain out. Danny Grant, apparently Rovers are waiting on the specialist to give them an opinion on where he's at. And after Thursday, the usual knocks, which are normal, and we will check on them today, is the quote coming out of Shamrock Rovers today. Was Jordan Flowers' free kick the highlight from last night, Pat?
2: Yeah, there's some good, like in the last two games we've scored, I think 8 in the last two matches, and there's been some cracking goals in Daily Mail. I think supporters are drooling at the moment, and the performances have been exceptional. Last week we were very good. Last night, first half, excellent, scoring brilliant goals, and we're not giving up the fight ourselves, so it's, you know, we've plenty to play for. Huge game coming up next week against Pats in the Cup, massive game, Dublin Derby.
0: But a live
2: chance,
0: in RT television,
2: chance to be in the semi-final, so it's a big game. But yeah, there is Jordan's goal is wonderful, free kick, but he has that in the locker. We've seen him doing that before. He scored some great goals over his career, but some great goals, like you say. I think the thing about Rovers as well, I think people sometimes, it's very hard to keep winning. You know, like that's the bit where the manager comes into his own, is to, you know, to notice that, you know, some people come off it. And that's just natural, because you win, and if you get into a team and you keep winning, it's very, and that's the bit where you've got to make the changes to make sure that freshens up teams. And I've been in teams where managed teams are played and where that winning, and sometimes it's, you look at players and you think, well, they're good players, but they might be the ones that are just not, don't have the hunger. So it is difficult to do that, I think. And again, I think with Rovers, I think last year on the back of qualifying through the non-champions path, probably people probably thought this should be a lot easier. There's no easy games in European football. Everybody's improving, there's no doubt about that, but they'll be bitterly disappointed not to have to make the group stages, particularly coming through the champions path.
0: You mentioned that cup match on Sunday. I'm sure Dundalk fans will be hoping Pats or Bowes go on to lift the cup so fourth place gets Europe. What a way to win a derby. Paul Corrie, a last minute free kick and a cracking free kick as well.
1: It was brilliant, and Daryl Horgan has just been so consistent all year.
0: Third year contender.
1: Yeah, absolutely. Absolutely. Particularly, I'd say, when you look at his numbers, I don't have them to hand, but I'd say his goal contributions and his assists in the final third are definitely up there. He was very pivotal for the first goal. Just a calm head inside the 6-yard box, forces the mistake, and then has the awareness to slip it across to Dylan to put him back, to put Dundalk ahead. But it was, I mean, what a way to win a derby. Like, Daryl Horgan, who is Dundalk through and through, brilliant free kick and right in front of the Dundalk fans as well. So it's important for them. It's important that they continue with that momentum, because I think there was going to be a natural sort of drop off when Kenny and Aruby left the building, because that was so much of what their game was about. It was that front three. It was really dynamic. It caused teams a lot of problems, particularly Aruby with the way he occupies centre halves. I think that gave a lot of space for the others to work within. So they're having to almost reshape the team with some of the new bodies that they have in there, and they have dropped points in recent weeks. So to win it, and the nature that they won it, is massive for Dundalk. And there will be a fight on between themselves and Shells for that fourth position. And if it is Pats or Bowes who win the cup, that position certainly opens up for European football.
0: Yeah, and don't worry, Darren Farrell, like we did last week, we're saving the best to last for you. Galway United.
3: You were there yourself?
0: I was.
3: Nice tributes to Ollie. It's hard to believe that the year is gone, actually. And I see as well a late equaliser for Galway United. But what happened to the Shelburne bus, Shane?
1: Hope you weren't driving it, Shane, were you?
3: I think they got stuck on the Dyke Road.
0: They went, well, you,

0: I think they got stuck at the on the Dyke Road.
1: They went. Well, you know
2: the lay of the land a lot better than I do. There is a low bridge on one entrance to M&DC Park, I believe, which the bus driver incorrectly took. So there was a bit of a walk. It was very when Dundee play each other, don't they walk from one ground to the other?
1: They do, yeah.
2: A few other cases that, you know, I don't know. It could have brought that siege mentality, you know, the players all together walking along. And I'm sure John Russell knows the West fairly well, so he might have had a word with the bus driver. But it was a late enough penalty. Dan Kelly missed the penalty, scored the rebound. Galway United players were protesting, actually. I think their main argument was infringement, but looking at the replay, I don't think there was any infringement. And then Jimmy Keohane with a late equaliser as well. So more frustration for Shelburne. Meepo Adebeko had a chance to put them two up late on, but Galway came back. And they're just so resilient. And it is, not to be cliched, Pat Fennin, typical John Caulfield, difficult to play
1: He's done a really good job there again. Unlike in his, like you say, you know when you go to Galway what you're going to get. Mm. And Shells would have known that going down there last night. They're scrapping, they're fighting, and they always do. John teams are like that, but they've got some good players as well, and they'd be delighted to come away from a point, with a point, should I say, and not a good season at the moment.
0: We don't have Greg on the line, but I do want to tell you about the golf, because the rain conditions are so bad over County Kildare at the moment that there's play. Well, maybe you can confirm this for us, Greg, who we can join live now. I know the weather is really, really bad, but it's very, very bad where you are at the moment.
3: Yeah, and you know, I haven't had to say this too often for quite some time, but rain has stopped play, and in a way which is, you know, very, very unexpected. I think they expected to have rain here, but it has absolutely bucketed down over the last half an hour, and because of that, I can only assume, I haven't got confirmation of this, that some of the greens have filled so much with water because of the flooding nature, but the heavy rain.
0: We have the pictures here, Greg, and they are flooded, yeah.
3: Yeah, so, and you know, that means that the greens become unplayable, unputtable. There's not enough spots on the green to gain relief, because even if you have water in your way on a green and you're on the green with your ball lying on the green, you are allowed to move it away from the water and have a putt of similar length, but there's clearly not enough relief available on the greens for them to give you that opportunity. So play is currently suspended. I have to say that Leona Maguire got in just in time. Just a pity that the rain affected greens didn't disrupt maybe her putt on the 18th, because she had an 8-foot putt on the 18th to go to 10 under par for the day, and that just hit the top lip and spun out. But still, it was a round of 63 for Leona Maguire. She's up to 11 under par now, tied for fourth place. There will be no course record equaling status to a round, because there was placing in the fairways. In other words, the players are allowed to take their ball up and place it back down in the fairway in a lie, because the fairways were just that bit too wet starting off this third round. So it's not a course record equaling round. That course record set by Cassandra Alexander on Thursday with that 63, but still a 63 is a lovely round for Leona Maguire. Now, whether or not it gets her into a position where she can challenge for this title tomorrow is really down to the 27-year-old South African, because Alexander has a 5-stroke lead on 18 under par, now playing the 10th hole, and that 5-stroke lead is over Sarah Kuskova of Czechia, Louise Rydqvist of Sweden on 12 under par through 10 holes, and then comes Leona Maguire, tied for 4th place with two Swedes, Lita Pettersson and Corin Vieden, and Leona Maguire up to 11 under par, and just giving us perhaps this glimpse of a chance of this title tomorrow. Arguably as important is the fact that the Solheim Cup is 2 weeks away, and with all the swing changes that Leona Maguire is making, this is really, really good news that she can shoot around like that and gain some confidence. Incidentally, Anna Foster, fine round of 66. She's on 7 under par, and also Kenise Green, 7 under par through 11 holes of this third round. Anya Donegan, 6 under par after 16 holes. She's 4 under for the day. Lauren Walsh, 67, is on 5 under par. Really good scoring. Just Annabelle Wilson, not getting quite among that scoring with a 73 back on level par, but Leona Maguire flying the flag, pretty close to the top of the leaderboard, 11 under par, 7 though off the leader, Cassandra Alexander, who has a 5-stroke lead over the field.
0: Okay, thanks Greg. Play suspended there, but the players still out on course, so haven't been brought in. We might have some golf very soon there. Hopefully that rain will lighten up. And Tom McKibben has completed his round on the DP World Tour at the Belfry, and bogeyed the last, unfortunately. So finished the day 8 under par, 2 off the lead though, and right in the mix heading into tomorrow.
2: Okay, we are edging closer to the 3 o'clock kickoffs in the Premier League. Let's cross to the Vitality Stadium for the first time today. Bournemouth against Everton. There for us, Peter Hood.

0: Yeah, I'm pleased to say the rain has stopped here, which means after the downpour, we should have a better game than anticipated with the wet weather that we've suffered here on the south coast just recently. The team news is this. Bournemouth continue with the same side that lost against Manchester City last week. They were unlucky. Two late goals meant they lost their first game under new boss Marcus Rosser and their 18-match unbeaten run. And they start with a starting lineup from that team. Everton make one change. Hayden Hackney is injured from the team that beat Crystal Palace 2-0 on the opening day of the season. James Garner comes through in him. There is big talk about Armstrong, the young starlet, leaving the club. He starts today, I'm pleased to say, for Everton. And he is a player that's subject to transfer activity. David Moyes has made it quite clear he wants him to stay. A difficult game to predict, this one, because Bournemouth have a very good record against Everton at home, and Everton have made a very good start as well. Back-to-back wins, a hat-trick for Tierno Barry, who leads the line for Everton today in the Carabao Cup against Preston. It's Bournemouth against Everton at the Vitality.
1: OK, Peter, thank you. Now the first in a long, long time here on Saturday Sport, a home game for Coventry City in top flight. Let's join Frank Watson. Coventry up against Hull City.
2: Yeah, believe it or not, it's the first time these two teams have ever met again. They've been all over the place. They're home today and it is buzzing, I can tell you, as the teams have come out. Fantastic atmosphere here. Three changes for Coventry from the side that was beaten comfortably by the champions Arsenal last Friday. In come Mason Clark, Rodoni and Taiwo Awoniyi, centre-forward signed from Nottingham Forest. Out are Thomas Asante, Ellis Sims and Frank Onyeka. Hull City, unrecognisable really from the side which got promoted. Great win for them last week against Manchester United. They only make one change. Morita comes in for a debut. Matt Crooks drops out. I'm looking forward to this one. The rain's stopped and this place is jumping.
3: Thanks for that, Frank. A bit closer to home, we have three matches in the SSE Electricity Women's Premier Division kicking off. We have DLR Waves against Piemont United. Treaty United play Bohemians. But we are going to cross to Talla Stadium, where the league leaders Athlone Town are playing Shamrock Rovers. Maeve de Burke is alongside John Kenny.
4: Yeah, title race remains tight. Athlone 38 points, Shelburne 35, Galway United 31. And they've got a game in hand on Athlone. They're occupying the three places at the top. But fourth on 28 points are Shamrock Rovers. They served up a thriller earlier on this year in the Cup quarter final. The game went to extra time at Lone, winning there by 5-3. So lots of goals in these games recently. But at Lone really do hold the whip hand over Shamrock Rovers. They won 5 of the last 9 meetings. And Rovers, since they came back into the league, have only won 1 of those last 9. 3 have ended level. At Lone's goals largely come through their top league goal scorer, which is Diana Sheriff, which is not playing today. It's a real mixture of players from across the globe. A Cypriot goalkeeper, we've got their German captain, which is Hannah Weich, and two players from the USA, which is Maddie Gibson and Alexis Strickland. For Shamrock Rovers today, Katie O'Reilly is their leading goal scorer. Just about to kick off here, and Maeve de Burke is with me. So Sheriff's not playing today for Athlone Town. Do you give Shamrock Rovers much of a chance, even though Athlone Town are the ones that really, as I mentioned, have the whip hand over them?
5: Yeah, I think Athlone are definitely favourites going into this one, but maybe Rovers might be out for a little bit of revenge. Like I said, they lost an extra time in the FAI Cup quarter final, and they lost in the previous league meeting as well, so definitely Rovers will be looking to make a statement win here, but I can't foresee anything really other than an Athlone win. Their form is excellent so far. They've got that 10-point gap, I suppose, on Shamrock Rovers in the table, and yeah, they'll be looking to maybe even tighten the grip at the top of the table at the moment.
4: Yeah, but if Shamrock Rovers can get a win here today, it'll just tighten everything's up at the top on it for the other teams involved.
5: Yeah, definitely, it would make it really exciting. Like I said, Shells and Galway are really just chomping at the bit to take over that first place, so it's really tight. I think the title run in this season will be one of the most exciting we've seen so far in the league. So definitely, yeah, at loans to lose, but at the same time with Galway and Shells right there in behind as well, Rovers could have a huge say on where the title goes this season.
4: Okay, so the chasing pack would be obviously helping for a Shamrock Rovers win today. We're just underway here in Talla. The rain has abated here too. Slick pitch and looking for

0: forward to a decent game and hopefully lots of goals.
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7: Well, play suspended at the Irish Women's Open there at the K Club. Very, very heavy rain. I wonder, Omar, is that impacting you with the curragh this afternoon?
8: Well, long-awaited rain for a lot of the race courses around the country after this particularly dry summer that they've had to endure. I suppose some of the trainers coming here might have actually preferred a bit more rain. We did have 6 mils of rain overnight. It has rained right through the morning and into the afternoon, but still the ground relatively quick compared to what we might be expecting for this time of the year. We've got a very competitive Group 3 race now ahead of us. It's the Hyder Family Stables Round Tower Stakes. Great Barrier Reef is the favourite for this, rerouted from Deauville last Sunday. He was due to line up in the pre-morning at Deauville, comes here instead, and we'll be looking to get some quickfire compensation and remain unbeaten. He's 3 from 3 so far this campaign. We do have 2 non-runners in this race, so they emerge from the stalls in the 6 furlong contest. Joseph O'Brien has taken his 2 runners out, Ruler's Control and Bevan. So it's just the quintet who raced through the opening furlong. They are headed by Ryan Moore aboard the favourite Great Barrier Reef, appearing for the first time since he was an impressive winner of the Coventry Stakes, a Group 2 at Royal Ascot. Just had to concede weight to each of his 4 rivals as a result, carrying that Group 2 penalty. It's Levenka who gives chase in that second position. Pushed the boat out, already getting a shake of the reins from Shamie Heffernan. He made a winning debut here over course and distance 3 weeks ago. Behind these, Where Love Lies goes well for Christoph Soumion. The back marker Velozzi is going to pounce late in the hands of Billy Lee, but Great Barrier Reef amid these gloomy conditions leads them towards the final furlong and a half. Push the boat has been under pressure for some time, but is coming through into the second position. Levenka's behind these from Velozzi. Where Love Lies, Flound Fat Flooded at the rear of the field. They race inside the final 100. Great Barrier Reef really being tackled by this. Push the boat out. They race inside the final 50. It's neck and neck to the line. Push the boat out. Remains unbeaten and inflicts a first defeat on Great Barrier Reef. Behind these was Velozzi in front of Where Love Lies. Last one across the line was Levenka. Well, Push the Boat Out may have come into this contest as the most inexperienced horse in the lineup, having just his second career start. Had made an impressive debut over course and distance here 3 weeks ago. Ground was an awful lot quicker on that occasion. It was a 16-1 shot when he would on good to firm ground, but showing real, I suppose, abundance of stamina. Shamie Heffernan in the saddle was having to push him along, nearly the first one having to encourage their mount along with over a furlong and a half to go. but he found generously for pressure in the closing stages, got the better of Great Barrier Reef, who was returning from that mid-season break. I'm sure he will improve for the performance, but Michael O'Callaghan has a very smart sort on his hands in this push. The boat out horse bred by Clive Cox, who trains the horse

0: the sire Cody Bear to win the biggest success of his career in the Celebration Mile on this day at Goodwood a couple of years ago. The horse was bought as a breeze up from Joey Logan's Grange Clare stud operation just down the road in Kildare. Good start to the day for Michael O'Callaghan on what is a special day here at the Curragh Racecourse, because it's the Pat's Mullin race day in aid of Cancer Trials Ireland. Pat, of course, the former 9-time champion jockey who passed away back in 2020 at the age of 43 as a result of pancreatic cancer. This charity race day has raised over 1.2 million euros since then. We've got a charity race taking place at the end of the card. The Irish National and Cheltenham Festival winning jockey Nina Carberry will be returning to the saddle for it. And one of the 18 jockeys that will be riding against her is a professional racing driver in Max Hart. He's a former Motorsport Ireland Young Racing Driver of the Year. He's had success over in Asia at the renowned Macau Street Circuit. And this year he's competing in touring cars, both in Europe and in Britain, where he currently leads the TCR UK Championship. But it's a very different race for him today. And I caught up with him a bit earlier to see how preparations have been going. And it's certainly a challenge that he's looking forward to.
1: Yeah, well, I'm super excited. Firstly, it's been a long enough process to get to here. I always wanted to learn how to ride a horse. I did a gig here with the Curragh last year, and I had sat on a racehorse in race nearby here in Kildare, and sort of from there, I kind of got the idea that, geez, wouldn't it be cool to learn how to ride a horse. Now then, I had no concept of speed. The horse was trotting, and I thought he was cantering, so I had no idea what I was doing. And then in January, I said, you know what, why don't I try to learn? And a lady called Stephanie McGlynn from Race, she actually started me off, and we were doing the basics for the first couple of weeks, like how to put the head collar and the bridle on. Look, I hadn't a clue about all these things. And then slowly but surely, as I got more confident and I got more time as well, I was able to work my way up to riding out in Philip Rotwell's first. I did a couple of days there. I've got a racehorse with him, so I naturally wanted to go there, see what it's like for the actual racehorse. And then Edward and Patrick Harties, who I still ride out with. I was riding with them this morning. And then finally, Gordon Elliott. I settled with him, or he settled with me, probably is a better one. He's been fantastic to me, all his team as well, and the jockeys there, they've been fantastic, giving me tips and tricks along the way. I've been trying to get in there as much as possible and fit it all in around my race, and it sort of worked out perfectly to do this race then. I only really made the plan, say, 2.5-3 months ago that I was going to do this, because it fitted perfectly into my calendar. I have a busy year this year, so it's been brilliant to be able to fit it in.
0: And you have a bit of pedigree, though, I suppose, because your two brothers have both had time as jockey. Jordan's over in Australia, won the Grand National Hurdle. Charlie was a jockey for a while. So maybe we're asking, what took you so long?
1: Yeah, what took me so long? I think I was always after the multiple horsepower rather than the one horsepower. Yeah, like I would have grown up around horses, and sure, having my brothers there even for today to give me advice and stuff like that, and just to settle into the nerve is brilliant. And so it's obviously very great to have them there. But pedigree wise, I don't know about that now. Like I think the horsepower is probably, or the multiple horsepower is probably what I'll have to stick at. We'll see today.
0: Yeah, Max will get his first taste of a racing experience on that one horsepower anyway at 5:25. The feature race today is the Irish Cambridgeshire. It's one of the biggest handicaps of the year here at the Curragh. 17 runners will go to post for

0: year-olds, and we've got a big lineup in that Snow Fairy Filly Stakes. 14 runners will go to post, where it includes two British challengers. We might have the best chance of Christophe Soumillon, the superstar French jockey who's in action today. His best chance will probably come aboard Miss Scott in that for the Gosdens. I just bring update on our earlier action. Aidan O'Brien and Ryan Moore won the opening 1 mile maiden with Darkness Falls. The Newtown Anner Stud Stakes, we had a bit of an upset in that. Sea of Rain was the second Group 3 winner of the season for Jim Bolger, and that was followed then by the Nace Audie Nursery Handicap, and it went to Exchange Student for Julian Pietropaolo and Fozzie Stack. And we'll be back with you at 3:40 for the Snow Fairy Filly Stakes, and that's a Group 3 contest over a mile and a furlong.
1: Thanks, Owen. We'll be back over to you in half an hour or so. There's been an early goal at Talla Stadium, but to who? John Kenny.
2: It's gone to Athlone Town, and it's Matty Gibson who scored the goal after 4 minutes. She had a shot on goal which ricocheted off a defender, went straight back into her path, and Gibson just rolled the ball past Erica Turner in the Shamrock Rovers goal. She had a shot then a few moments later from inside the penalty area, which Turner did well, diving away to her right-hand side to turn around the corner, and also a very good chance to make it 2-0 for Shamrock Rovers, as Alexis Strickland got through the striker, and she had a shot which was a cross goal and just missed Turner's far post. But so far, Maeve de Burke, it is, you predicted that Athlone Town were going to win this game, and they're very much in control. Not much of Rovers so far, what, in the opening 11 minutes?
3: Yeah, very much one-way traffic here in Talla so far anyway. Athlone absolutely dominating, and yeah, like you said, have carved out those few clear-cut chances so early on as well, and making a count on the scoreboard. So I think Rovers now will look to maybe settle a little bit more. We saw their keeper Erica Turner just hit a long ball for as well, just to try relieve the pressure a little bit off their defence, because they really have been under pressure, and Athlone just kind of exerting their dominance and their class, and just been caught offside there now again. But yeah, they're really pushing on Athlone, so Athlone, our Rovers really have to try to settle into it now.
2: Yeah, Strickland just caught offside there, the assistant on this near side with the flag up. So with nearly 12 minutes on the clock here in Talla, it is Athlone Town who are leading Shamrock Rovers by a goal to nil. Matty Gibson on 4 minutes.
4: Okay, thanks to the guys there at Talla Stadium. Great news earlier on, Fiona Murta coming second, qualifying second overall in the women's sculls. So she's into that final tomorrow, winning her heat. Really, really impressive stuff from Fiona Murta. We'll be back defending her title tomorrow. Live coverage on RTÉ, of course. But disappointment for Fintan McCarthy. Now, he himself disappointed in his men's single sculls semi-final. Finished fourth in his heat. The top three got through to tomorrow's final. And just to reiterate what we spoke about earlier on, Fintan probably more used to seeing him in those team boats, so the sculling boat fairly new to him, and it was always going to be a big ask for him to get the final. But afterwards he spoke to David Gillick in Amsterdam.
5: We spoke yesterday and there was delight of making the top 12 in the world, but I sense a little bit of disappointment from you now.
6: Yeah, you know, I think I felt really good yesterday, so I thought maybe it could be my day today and I could make the final, but yeah, I guess I just went as hard as I could and came up short this time. But yeah, it was tough.
5: Conditions were also tough. You were out in lane 6. How hard was that?
6: Yeah, you know, I think it definitely is a bit slow over that side. You know, that being said, you kind of just have to put that to the back of your mind and do your best. And I did, like, really believe, especially after the girls yesterday, you know, like, yeah, yes, we've train really hard together.
5: Well, we saw, you know, on social media how happy you are for them. You've spent an awful lot of time with them, but that bond that you have in the team is something to be really proud of.
6: Yeah, no, for sure. I think like, they really inspired us all to be, like, brave today. I think we all were. Sorry.
5: No, look, but you have been that person. You've been in the crews that inspired so many. So you know what it feels like to cross that line and get on top of that podium. Yeah. So many times.
6: Yeah, I think, like, I know I'm going to be there again. Like, it was really tough year for me. And just, like, even being here and like, take it on. I know I could have just, like, sat the season out or something, but I'm just really proud to have, like, but in a strong showing. And, like, I'm sorry.
5: No, but it means an awful lot. And look, the context is, you know, no lightweights in LA, so you have to take on that challenge of going to open weight, and it's difficult.
6: Yeah, no, it is. But I think, like, we're there.

0: thereabouts. And the girls showed us yesterday that, like, we have a winning formula and, like, we're there. And yeah, I think good things are coming. And, like, just not there yet, but that doesn't mean we're not going to be there. So
1: it's very much a work in progress, and it's great to see you out in the water again.
0: Yeah, thanks.
2: Yeah, Fintan McCarthy, I have to say, have never seen him that emotional before like that. And I think he's been really, really tough on himself. Really, really tough.
3: Does it show the levels of self-expectation? Because I know your chat with Tim earlier about...
2: Yeah. Do you know what? Fintan, and I think Paul O'Donovan's probably in the same bracket. These guys are just among our top athletes across the sports. They're just the high expectation levels. He's a double gold medalist at the Olympic Games. And you could hear there in David's interview as well. So Fintan and Paul would have rowed. They won their gold medals in the lightweight class at the Olympics. That's been done away with now, so it's this open weight or traditionally heavyweight. So he's having to go into these much tougher weight classes. But also, Shane, like, the difference between a team boat where there's a couple of athletes in it and that single, it's a different sport. Mm. And he's come in and taken that on. And I think he's been really tough on himself. But
3: that can be mentally challenging.
2: Yeah,
3: as well.
2: Do you know what? It goes to show the expectation levels he has on himself. But he's done his country proud. Just missed out on a place in the final as well, I should add as well.
3: Yeah, very raw interview with David Gillick there. Just before we take a break, Pat Fenlon and Paul Carr will be continuing our football chat. We'll be back to Greg at the Women's Irish Open, which currently has play suspended. A host of championship games ongoing in England. And I want to mention Cardiff City, 1-1 against Sheffield United. But from an Irish perspective, Jack Moylan opened the scoring for Cardiff in the second minute. Tom Cannon has since equalised with a penalty for Sheffield United. But great to see Jack Moylan on the score sheet with his new club, Cardiff City.
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2: Yes, welcome back. What an action-packed programme we've had for you so far. Lots of drama, goals, and a lot of rain as well. Greg Allen, play suspended at the K Club, unfortunately, for the Irish Women's Open. What's the latest state of play there?
12: Yeah, around 30 players to complete the round here in the KPMG Irish Women's Open, and they've been all taken off the course as the rain fell here just inside the last hour, and the greens began to show excess surface water. But the rain has somewhat relented, and they're now aiming to restart at 3:30, about 11 minutes from now. Just off the course before the suspension of play, though, was announced was Leona Maguire. She had a sparkling round of 63, 9 birdies, 9 pars, and she's moved to 11 under par, tied for fourth place. Two

0: shots off second place, but seven off the leader, Cass Alexander of South Africa, who actually bogeyed the ninth hole, incidentally, to drop back to 18 under par and a five-stroke lead over the field. And she's just now starting the back nine. But let's hear now from Leona after that 63. I spoke to her after her round.
1: I think walking off the course yesterday felt like it could have been a 7-8 under without doing anything majorly different. So it was nice to sort of validate that today, and I felt like I played really solid again today. And I said not much difference between today and yesterday, but a smidge closer and a few more putts dropping, which was nice.
0: In the general sense of the work that you're doing to reshape your golf swing, rounds like that must give you great confidence that the work you're doing, and it's hard work to change so much, is worth it.
1: Yeah, absolutely. I hit some really, really nice approach shots. And I suppose the last 2 years, the approach shots have been the thing that maybe let me down a bit. A little bit inconsistent there, and they've been really solid this week in general. So continue to keep holding putts, and we'll try and do one more low one tomorrow.
0: You've had a 61 in your career on a major championship course at the Evian. When you get on a run like that, you know, does it bring back, you know, the very best form that you've had and the fact that it's not that far away?
1: Yeah, absolutely. And I think, you know, the last few weeks, obviously the scores, I think, didn't reflect how I felt I was playing. Obviously missing cuts is never fun, but it didn't feel like I was playing that bad. And, you know, the standard on LPGA is obviously very high, as it is here out on LET. And it's nice to put a really low one together. Haven't done that in a while. And I knew it was there, but you still have to go and do it. So, yeah, very positive. Positive momentum and things like that heading into Solheim next week.
0: So that's really part of what I was kind of getting at, the fact that you have made these changes, you get, you know, endorsement of what you've done, and then you have the Solheim Cup in 2 weeks, quite apart from the fact that you've got a chance of a high finish tomorrow and maybe even a squeak at this title. That's all in the positive sort of category.
1: Yeah, absolutely. And I think it would have been very easy yesterday evening to sort of get down on myself and frustrated at all the missed opportunities, but just had to look at today as another opportunity to keep fine-tuning and test it where it's at. And yeah, really happy with how I played today.
0: And a few putts dropped today, obviously. That is the other part of the game which you must have in your locker, because it always has been one of your strengths.
1: Yeah, absolutely. I'm never going to drive it as far as some of the girls, but yeah, for me, approaches and putting are going to always be key.
0: And that's the hooter going off, so you've got in just on time. So clearly the greens are probably filling with water, so you got it in just on time. Just in general, tomorrow, you know, more of the same?
1: More of the same. We'll see what the weather is, but yeah, it's going to take more of the same and try and get as close to 20 under par as we can and see where it leads us.
0: Great round today.
1: Thank you.
0: So that was Leona Maguire speaking to me just a few, short while ago, and the hooter went, as you heard there, and fortunately it looks like we're going to be back underway in a little under 10 minutes' time. Anna Foster, around a 66, she's on 7 under par. Kenise Green, also 7 under, that's after 11 holes, she's 2 under today. Anya Donegan going well, 4 under for her round, 6 under for the championship with 2 to play. Lauren Walsh at a round of 67, 5 under par. Annabelle Wilson around a 73, back on level par. But top of the leaderboard, Cass Alexander on 18 under par, just at the start of the back nine. She'll be resuming shortly. Leona Maguire, 7 off the lead in a tie for fourth place on 11 under par.
2: Thanks for that, Greg. Goalless in the Premier League, 3 o'clock matches, Bournemouth against Everton and Coventry City at home to Hull City in the Championship. Mark Sykes has put Millwall 1-0 up away to Southampton, and a couple of Irish scores in the match between Cardiff City and Sheffield United. Jack Moylan opened the scoring, Tom Cannon equalised with a penalty, and then Callum O'Hare has put Sheffield United in front, Patrick Bamford with the assist. Definitely Irish connections there with those names, I think it's fair to say. Earlier today, Liverpool drew 2-2 at home to Nottingham Forest. Let's get some reaction to that with Liverpool's Alexander Isak.
3: There's no problem in like the fighting spirit and, you know, never giving up. I think we showed that last week as well. Obviously, we started the game pretty bad today as well. And I think, yeah, when we gain momentum by scoring a goal, that's where we need to be better, I think, because today we conceded quite quickly after that. But you know, from the position we was, it's always good to get something out of game.
4: Yeah, you're working under the new manager, Andoni Iraola. It's now 2 draws in a row to start this campaign. What's it been like under him so far?
3: No, it's been good. It's been good. You know, there's always time to get used to a new playing style and a new manager. But I think, yeah, we are really working hard, you know, to try to, you know, play the game he wants us to play. And I think when we start doing that better, yeah, I have no doubt that the results will come as well.
2: Alexander Isak there, speaking to TNT Sports. As I was going to try and rob your stats there, you were mentioning off air for a

0: Tony Iriola's start. So, Pat, you've claimed, is it 19 games? He's on a long Premier League unbeaten run.
1: Yeah, I think he's. It must be one of the longest in the Premier League, I can imagine that run.
0: But Paul Carrigan notoriously gets off to difficult starts at new clubs.
2: Yeah, well, I was just trying to recall because we're watching Everton and Bournemouth here, and there was a lot of controversy around his appointment because Gary O'Neill was doing so well at Bournemouth, and I'm pretty certain Iriola lost his first five games in charge of Bournemouth. So maybe just a little note for Liverpool fans to be patient.
1: Calm down.
2: Allow him to work his magic.
3: What do you think of the new signing this morning, confirmed?
2: Yeah, it's an interesting one. I mean, Pat mentioned it earlier. You would have thought that maybe the spine of the team, particularly the middle of the park, is where they might spend a bit of money. But you can't not be excited by Barkla, particularly when you saw him at PSG. So direct, so quick.
3: Great World Cup as well, I thought.
2: Yeah, brilliant in the World Cup. And he scored goals. I think that's important. If you look at any sort of modern team and the outfit and how they set up, a lot of the goals come from wide areas, and Barkla hit double figures last year for PSG and the year before, so he certainly comes with excitement, good
3: reputation.
2: It's a lot
3: of money though, Paul.
2: I actually find it hard to take any transfer fee seriously at the moment. When you see the money that's being thrown around, you can't maybe hold that against Barkla. But it's interesting because it likely means that Gakpo goes out the door to, I mean, it could be any Premier League team. Maybe you would have said Spurs, but Spurs have done a lot of business in the last week.
3: City,
2: he's been linked with as well. So it's maybe not a position that you would have identified and said that's where Liverpool are going to sharpen at the top end of the pitch when you think of the money they spent there last year. And you would still feel like they need a body or two, particularly in the middle of the park.
0: It is, with this astronomical amount of money being splashed around, do you feel sorry for Cody Gakpo? Not in a similar way to, say, Martinelli. I know Ian Wright was speaking on Sky Sports and he's like kind of been forced out of the club. Okay, probably he hasn't performed at a level for Arsenal that Gakpo has for Liverpool. That's fair to say. Would you feel sorry for Cody kind of getting squeezed out?
1: I don't think I feel sorry for any of them, to be honest. That money's being thrown around.
0: I think that with the money at the start.
1: I think you're looking at, I think Gakpo has been a slow burner. I think he's gradually got better. I think there was huge potential when they signed him, but I don't think he started off great, but I think he's slowly got better. So it's an interesting one that they actually think about moving him on. But again, you're bringing Cola in, then there's they all don't fit into the system. So, but look, he'll get a good move, whether it's Man City or Tottenham or someone else in the Premier League or outside the Premier League. He is a really, really good player. I thought he was very good last week, but listen, they're used to it now, aren't they? They're used to that sort of the top end players and then having to deal with a little bit of disappointment. But for what they're getting paid, I'm sure it makes up for it. So
3: I was actually thinking about this when the news was confirmed. Like crazy money. What is 120, 130 million sterling? And before Klopp left, wasn't he given out that
1: they wouldn't spend
3: the money on investing in the team? And of course, when he steps away, then probably like the impact he had there as a manager and the money that's been spent since he left, I'd say he's kind of looking on going, lads, what the hell's going on here?
1: Yeah, you know? But he also might be looking and thinking, well, they spent all that money, but the team I had is probably better.
3: Yeah.
1: You know, because he had some special talent. I think they've lost that little bit of pace at the top end of the pitch. They had, you know, Mane, Sané, Salah, like that real quickness and really on the front foot, where the ones they have now, the Virts and that, they're more technical players. And so again, new manager coming in obviously might have a different way of playing. I would have just thought that if they're going to spend that sort of money, for me the key areas of the pitch for them are fullbacks, centre midfield and potentially a centre half. So but look at it's a big investment. He is a smashing player. Now he gives him that bit of, I think when you watch him playing for his club and his country, his previous club, his work rate is phenomenal. Never mind when he has the ball, his stuff technically he's some player, but his work rate, I think when the PSG team, when you look at them, they've got so many quality players, but their attitude to work and application to work is fantastic to see.
2: I think the fear has maybe gone out of playing against Liverpool in the last couple of months. I don't think teams fear playing them like they had done previously, and maybe that energy and that pace brings some of that back.
0: Well, one new signing going well in Scotland. Camilla Duran has put Celtic 1-0 at home to Falkirk. Elsewhere, Hearts leading St Johnstone 1-0. Kilmarnock trailing at home to Dundee United by 1-0. Last night in the Premier League, gentlemen, Manchester City winning 4-1 away to Crystal Palace, with Erling Haaland and Ryan Cherki each scoring twice. Afterwards, City boss Enzo Maresca hailed the performance of Cherki in particular.
4: for sure is happy, but his performance for me was very good, not because of the two goals, but the way he worked off the ball. He has to press, he was in charge when Palace has the ball, he was in charge of Wharton, and I think his game was a complete game, on the ball and off the ball. Yeah, I think the performance overall was good. We struggled the first 5-10 minutes, and then because we were pressing in the wrong way, and then we adjust something. And after that, I think we were in control. We scored 4. We could have scored probably more, and we didn't concede a lot.
0: Could have scored probably more. Paul Curry, fair to say you were impressed with them last night.
2: Yeah, I was, and probably shouldn't be too surprised. I know there's been a lot of change at Man City, but you just look at the players that they have in the pitch. Haaland is still going to score a bucket load of goals for Man City, and when you've got wide players like Semenyo and Phil Foden, you're always going to get chances. But Cherki is definitely the one who is standing out. Even when he came on last week against Bournemouth, he was so instrumental in both goals that they scored. And he's a player that anytime he's on the ball, it seems as if the game slows down. He has so much time. He's comfortable on both feet, and he is extremely creative in that final third. So great to see him score twice. I just love watching players like that who have just so much talent in their game. I think the question you have for Cherki is, particularly when he saw him last year, there was moments and there was probably games where he was excellent. It's whether or not he can be consistent and consistently deliver. Like, those four players now are just measured on how many goals you score and how many goals do you create. And he certainly has the talents, just whether or not he can apply himself and churn out performances on a weekly basis. And he'll probably play, I think, a little bit more consistently this year, particularly when you think of the likes of Bernardo Silva and Rodri have moved on. I think he'll be the main man behind Haaland, but performance last night from City was super smooth.
0: We're going to speaking to Kevin McDonald a little bit later, the director of the new Pep Guardiola documentary on Amazon Prime.
2: I haven't seen it yet.
0: I binge watched it, so I did. And I'd say it's excellent, not just from a sporting perspective. You could watch it if you didn't have a clue about who Pep was, or Manchester City or the Premier League or anything. Just the character and the insight of Pep is incredible. And it's when he mentioned losing the likes of Rodri, Bernardo Silva, leaders in the dressing room. And I know you mightn't have seen the documentary, but it's kind of obvious when you lose those leaders in the dressing room. And it struck me that, particularly with Manchester City and the environment that Pep created and that family atmosphere at times, because there was rifts and he had a big falling out with Kyle Walker. He brings a lot of emotion, a lot of personal stories. He references his own divorce in the dressing room in terms of trying to motivate players. And he talks to Haaland about being like a father figure and criticising, just trying to motivate him as well. But just from the footballing side of things, Pat, on Paul's point, losing those characters, it was going to be very interesting to see how City started under Enzo Maresca, this kind of new dawn.
1: Yeah, I think so. Like you say, the players, obviously we know what Rodri, and we probably had a question mark on Rodri before the World Cup. Was he going to get back to that level of player? Because he struggled when he came back for City. But I think we've seen in the World Cup that the levels haven't dropped too much. And like you say, you're taking them out of the team and then you lose the main character within the whole group as a manager. And he is such an infectious character, you would imagine, in a dressing room, how he manages. So it's a big change around. It's a big job for Maresca. It's a tough enough job, but they've got some quality. You look at, like, I know that there's a lot of players left the building. They've brought in a lot of money as well, Manchester City, in the off season. But when you look at that top four, Paul's just alluded to there, like there's very few better, I would think. And maybe Dockers Chelsea's one is, for me, Chelsea's top end of the pitch.
0: Well, you need to balance
1: really
0: that
1: good
0: with leadership as well.
1: You do, and they've obviously spent money on Anderson as well, and that's a big challenge for him to see can he fill the boots in there. And they've got some good young players as well. So I think City will be still there or thereabouts. I know people probably wrote them off and thought, listen to some people say that they'll struggle to finish in the top four. I don't see it like that. When you have the goal scorer in Haaland that you have, then you're always going to be in with games. But they've got some smashing players at the top end of the pitch. And no, they'll be there or thereabouts. But it's a big job for the manager, isn't it? Because it's one of them. The expectation of Manchester City is so huge now that you're not going to get too much time to be able to. I think Iriola will probably get more time at Liverpool because that expectancy is probably not there.
2: Would you think, Pat, that Maresca would have been happy enough for maybe some of those experienced bodies to actually go out of the dressing room?
1: I think so, yeah, because he's trying to mould his own team in his own way of doing things, and you inherit the dressing room with a lot of big characters in it. That can be difficult, particularly coming on the back of such a successful manager. And Maresca obviously has been there previously as well, so
2: that's another challenge.
1: I don't think it had done any harm from for one or

0: to them to go. Absolutely not. Yeah. I think from a football point of view, we would have thought, I've got to balance this right because I'm losing some real, real quality, but it might be the right thing to do at the right time. The start of my reign here is to move a few of them on.
1: Mm. How much of a challenge is that, going from perhaps good guy, one of the coaches, you know, mates with the players, and now all of a sudden you have to be
0: when I took the Shells job, I was a player, and then I was offered a job sort of out of blue.
1: Yeah.
0: And that was the late Finbar Flood said to me, well, how are you going to deal with your mates? And I said, well, I'll just have to deal with them.
1: And did you have to lay down a marker? Was there a moment I'll have to pin someone up against a wall here or something?
0: one season I was playing with them, and the next season I was bringing a few of them into the office and saying, listen, lads, there's nothing here for you, so it's difficult. Like, but
2: still talking to you?
0: One or two of them, probably not. It's a long time ago now. Yeah. I haven't asked them, but some of them I haven't seen. So, but no, look, you try and make decisions on the basis of what you think is right. And Paul's point is very good, because you look at the likes of Rodri, Silva, like big, big personalities within the dressing room, with Pep as well, so close to him. So, but as a manager, you've got to go what you think is the right thing to do. It's got to be about what you see, and obviously Maresca sees the way he wants to manage. But what I'll say is he's let a lot go of the building, but he's still got some talent there, hasn't he? When you look at the team, even last night, they've got some talent, serious talent, and a lot of good young players coming through as well. So I actually hope he does well. I thought he did okay at Chelsea. I thought it was starting to mould into something decent. So yeah, I do like the way he talks as well. He comes across as an honest manager.
1: We'll be back over to Owen Ward very shortly, but Paul, he'll have a point to prove just in terms of going from Chelsea.
3: Oh yeah, he will, because I mean, there was a couple of results there at the tail end that maybe Chelsea fans weren't too happy with, but I actually agree with Pat. I thought he was one that you could maybe have built the club around, but I think expectations at Man City are probably slightly different than Chelsea at this moment in time. Like, they're expected to go and win titles and compete for Premier Leagues. I'm not sure that was the status of Chelsea Football Club at that moment in time, but he's got the players. I actually thought Buadi, who came on last night, I didn't see a huge momentum of the World Cup, albeit it was 4-1. He just looked so comfortable playing in front of the back four, so comfortable on the ball, great presence, good size, able to cover the ground really well. And it seems as if they're going to get Enzo Fernandez as well. So there's players to come into that team. I think the question mark will probably be defensively. I think Diaz has slowed down quite a bit in the last number of years. Whether he continues, maybe Kusunov comes in alongside Guehi and they fill that right back position with somebody else. But the players are there. The squad is as strong as anything else in the Premier League, maybe outside of Arsenal. But a lot of it will come down to how well Maresca can navigate that dressing room and how consistent he can have that team performing.
2: Okay, we're going to leave there for a sec. Just to tell you, Bournemouth 0, Everton 0 is the latest there on the feature game here of the 3 o'clock kickoff. So we're going to go racing again. Fifth race on the card at the Curra, the Snow Fairy Stakes. Owen Ward has commentary on this one for us.
4: Yeah, Darren, the big races are coming thick and fast this afternoon, and just to say that although the rain has relented somewhat here in the last 20 or so minutes, it has now started to make a difference to the ground. The going is now good to yielding on the round course. It's a bit quicker, good yielding in places on the straight track, but of course just over half an hour ago we saw Push the Boat Out remain unbeaten. A really impressive performance, getting the better of Great Barrier Reef in that Group 3 Round Tower Stakes. It was the second group win of the season for the locally based Curra trainer Michael O'Callaghan, and I've been getting his reaction to the victory and what jockey Shamie Heffernan reported to him.
5: Yeah, Shamie was very complimentary of him when he came in. He said he's a racehorse, said he feels like a miler for next year and possibly still a little bit weak at the moment, but obviously he's gone and beat the Coventry winner. He's unbeaten, and as you said, he came off the bridle at halfway, just as Shamie said, just to ground span the wheels a little bit, but thankfully Shamie got him rolling from halfway, and he wanted every yard of the trip, and probably still a little bit green, but obviously he's very, very good. So delighted with him, and we let the dust settle now. We'll see who he is in the next few days, and we'll make a plan for him then.
4: And distance wise obviously today the 6 furlongs is right down at the minimum for him. Where do you see him? Is a mile going to be his trip kind of for next year wise, or might it be 7?
5: Yeah, I would say a mile next year, and that's the first thing Shamie said as well. And even looking at the way the race was today, I know Ryan went steady and then he sprinted from halfway, but our lad was the first horse off the bridle and he needed every yard of the trip, so I imagine we'd be stepping up and trip the next day.
4: Really nice bunch of 2-year-olds. Obviously Celeron had won the Railway Stakes for you as well earlier in the season. Is there a couple of
6: more to come as well?
5: Sure. Look, you know, they're two of the two of

0: the earlier, faster, better ones. But there's some nice horses yet to come, but probably for a little bit later in the autumn, and more so one run and put them away. But nice horses for next year.
1: Yeah, Michael Callaghan assembling a fine team of two-year-olds. His Push the Boat Out, an impressive winner of the Round Tower Stakes. You get the feeling from hearing him there that he's very much being geared up towards next year's Guineas over a mile. But we're turning our attention now to this Round Tower Stakes, and this race may only be a Group 3, but the calibre of the horses in the race this year, probably quite a bit better than that. It's a really competitive renewal, and we've the obvious bonus of having quite a few runners in it, in that there's 14 in the field. It's the biggest lineup for the race since 2017. Christophe Soumillon is over. He rides for the Gosdens, the father and son team of John and Thady. That yard in really good form at the minute. Miss Scott, their representative in this contest, but she had the stable have had three winners from their last four runners coming into this today, and this is their first runner that they've sent over to Ireland this year from their new market stable. Fayum is the favourite. We've only seen her twice this year. I would imagine it's probably the dry summer that's played such a big part in that. She's definitely a horse that it's better when the grain gets into the ground. So all the rainfall that has fallen in the last 24 to 48 hours here in Kildare will certainly increase her chances. Colin Keane already on the scoreboard this afternoon. And we definitely have to mention Pivotal Attack and Meriden in this. There was just over a length between them in a listed race at Galway last month. Pivotal Attack came out on top, kind of squared up their little private head-to-head

0: winners in the last five renewals of this contest. They race in front of Spicy Margarita, who's just being preceded by Bosphorus Rose and Billy Lee. This mare dropping down in trip quite notably today. It's the shortest distance that she's raced over in the last 18 months. Fourth spot then for the Galway winner, Pivotal Attack. She races in front of one of the British challengers, Miss Scott, who's on the outside of Garden Party, one of two in the race for the Aidan O'Brien stable. Sindria is behind these. Race towards the rear end of mid-division with Drop Dead Gorgeous, so well bred. Her siblings include Glen Eagles, Happily and Joan of Arc, all Group 1 winners. Towards the rear end of mid-division is Sky Watch. She's bidding to give Michael O'Callaghan a big double on the card. On the outside of these is Meriden, up in trip today. On the inside is Syzygy for Ben Cohen of the local Danny McLaughlin stable. Thalarez towards the rear of the field, the second of the British challengers. Della Pace for the George Bowie stable is the back marker. Already inside the final three furlongs, and Fame goes very well for Colin Keane. Bosphorus Pace is now hard driven that second position. Miss Scott, Christoph Sumion now trying to deliver her with her challenge. She's coming through into second position. It's Fame who has the advantage. Miss Scott is trying to run her down there in front of Bosphorus Rose from the back of the field. Sindria is staying on, but it's Miss Scott who's come to tackle Fame and has got on. Miss Scott is pulling clear in the hands of Christoph Sumion for John and Thady Gosden, is the first British winner in the Snow Fairy Filly Stakes. She gets the better of Fame in third position, went the way of Sindria. They were then in front of Meriden. Bosphorus Rose, which just tapped for a bit of toe in the closing stages. They reel all the way back to Sky Watch, who was the last one across the line. But Christoph Sumion was a very interesting booking here for Miss Scott, for the John and Thady Gosden, the father and son training partnership. This was their first runner over in Ireland for the season. It was Christoph Sumion's first visit to Ireland too, and it was quite telling. Only his second time ever riding for the Gosden partnership in Britain in the last couple of years. And this Miss Scott, who's been never out of the first two to date, probably a bit unlucky at Salisbury the last day in a steadily run contest. She came from off the pace and just wasn't able to reel in the leader. But on this occasion, the gallop was a lot stronger. Fame and Colin Keane setting nice fractions. Maybe looked to have possibly stolen the race coming into the final two furlongs when very few from in behind were able to get on terms. But Miss Scott was the one that was ultimately able to run her down, and a first British victory in this Snow Fairy Fillies Stake. I mentioned it is a charity day here at the Curragh, all in aid of Cancer Trials Ireland. The day really remembering the great Pat Smullen, and the star name that's going to be lining up in the charity race at the end of the card is Nina Carberry, the former Irish National winning jockey, a Cheltenham Festival winning jockey. And 8 years after she retired from the saddle, she's going to be back in action once again today, and she's certainly looking forward to being part of the race.
1: Delighted to be here again. Obviously, it's been nearly 8 years since I've ridden on a course, but obviously it's all for charity, and really looking forward to it. But it was all about raising money for Cancer Trials Ireland, all in memory of obviously Pat Smullen, who started this all off. Obviously, sadly, not with us anymore, but the Smullen family, Francis, Sarah and Hannah and Paddy, have kept this going, and phenomenal work have been put into this day. We see the cyclists actually coming here, arriving on the day, and they've had to travel a lot farther than I have to race, so they've done their bit, and I'm looking forward to racing at a half or 25 past five.
0: And it's really turned into quite some day as well, hasn't it? I think they've raised over 1.2 million euros since they began this a couple of years ago. It's turned into a brilliant fundraiser, but also a way to remember Pat, because obviously he was such a successful, synonymous with racing here at the Curragh, nine-time champion. It's really nice to still remember him.
1: Absolutely. He was an amazing role model for young riders coming through. I'll never forget him helping me out riding around Galway. He was one of the kings around Galway, and it's a wonderful way, and so it should be. He should be remembered every year, what he's done and what he's achieved, obviously not just as a jockey but as a cancer advocate as well, and phenomenal. And it's great that, you know, this has been a success every year, and it's important that, you know, the racing community keeps behind it, and as the cancer trials are going ahead, it's important that they do find a drug that will help prolong someone's diagnosis and have that extra time with their families as well, and that's what it's all about. I'm really looking forward to it. The 18 other riders have done a phenomenal amount of fundraising as well, and I'm really looking forward to sharing the special time with them too.
0: And I'm sure as well with the rest of your family as well, because your two children are here as well, and I'm sure I think your eldest child had kind of been born maybe a year or so before you made your decision to retire from the saddle. So they probably have no memory at all of you riding. Must be nice as well to

0: kind of share this experience with them.
1: Yeah, they haven't an iota of me being a jockey at all. And yeah, this is lovely to have them here today. And what my routine would have been for nearly 17 years was coming racing, going to the weigh room. And that was probably one of the biggest things to have to change, you know, your mindset when you came racing, that you weren't part of the weigh room anymore. And to be that part of that weigh room today is really, really very grateful for it. And yeah, really looking forward to it. And I think the girls will get a big insight into what a jockey's life was.
0: It's going to be great to see you back in action again. The very best luck.
1: Thank you very much.
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6: Hey, very welcome back to the programme. I'll tell you at half-time it is Coventry City 0, Hull City 0, but Bournemouth are 1-0 up at home to Everton. We'll get the details with Peter Hood very shortly, but Pat Fenlon and Paul Carey, you've both been keeping an eye on that match. Bournemouth deservedly in front. There was actually a couple of chances just before they were heading to the break there, Paul, as well, so probably fortunate that it is only 1-0, or unfortunate for us, we're hoping for a few more goals.
7: Yeah, it was a really good game, and probably promising signs for Bournemouth fans who maybe were questioning where the team would be with Iraola going out of the building. But even when you look at their 11, Shane, like Ryan Clivert, Evan Nielsen and Tavernier, you feel as if there's goals in those forward areas for those players. They're very creative, play with a lot of energy. But the moment that has separated the side so far is Alex Scott picked the ball up on the edge of the box, pass from Evan Nielsen, just shifts it lovely to his right-hand side and then fires it back across Jordan Pickford, probably about 18, 19 yards out. So that will probably add another couple of million on his price, because he's the one who's been touted as maybe being the player for Liverpool, or potentially the replacement for Enzo Fernandez at Chelsea. Even Manchester United looking at midfielders as well, but certainly really well worked goal, and promising signs from Bournemouth. I find it very hard to separate the likes of a Bournemouth and Everton, Leeds, Crystal Palace when they play against each other, but this has been a really open game.
6: Everton looked good midweek as well. I don't know if you saw them in the League Cup. Barry got a hat trick.
8: They looked good last weekend as well, and the game has been fairly open. It's been fairly end to end. I wouldn't say, we normally say that about Everton, that's really open and end to end, but this has been. But I thought Bournemouth were good last weekend as well. They were a little bit unlucky to lose in the end against Man City, but everything they've started the season well, you know, you get with David Moyes' team, and they've got Barty's chipping in with some goals now, so it's probably the bit they've been missing, probably since Calvert-Lewin dried up and then went off, and they haven't had a goal scorer. Defensively they're normally fairly solid, so if they can get him scoring goals on a regular basis, then they could have a good season.
9: Okay, well, we check in on the other one. Frank Watson standing by. He's watching Coventry against Hull City. Frank, I see it's still scoreless, but Coventry dominating possession.
10: That's absolutely right. It is scoreless. They did dominate possession, but they haven't really done a great deal with it, it must be said. A lot of sort of aimless crosses into the whole box. Hull with five at the back, very solid in defence, and their goalkeeper, Salakis, hasn't really been called into meaningful action. Taiwo Awoniyi, the centre-forward that Coventry have signed from Forest, has managed to get his head on the end of a couple of the sort of speculative crosses that have gone in, but he hasn't really been able to get any power onto his headers. It all started great excitement, and it all ended a little bit flat at half time. Hull City, for their part, managed to silence the home crowd, who obviously were buzzing at the beginning and started to make a few inroads into Coventry territory, but not really calling Rushworth in the Coventry goal into any meaningful action either. We're hoping for an improvement in the second half. At least the weather's getting better. It's Coventry City 0, Hull City 0.
6: Thanks, Frank. Pat Fenn, call me out now if I'm doing either of these sides a disservice, but is it too early?

0: to call a match in week two of the Premier League a relegation six-pointer?
1: I think if you're the home team in these games, they're probably ones you're looking at and thinking, you know, you want to try pick up 3 points. I think if you can back up last week's win with 3 points away from home, what a start that would be to the season. 6 points, Man United at home and then away to Coventry, so that'd be huge for them. But both of them might settle for a point.
0: Okay, half time at Tallaght Stadium, the SSC Electricity Women's Premier Division clash, Shamrock Rovers against Athlone Town. Let's check in with John Kenny.
2: Well, the weather may be improving in Coventry, but it's certainly not here. Feel sorry for the Shamrock Rovers players who have been sent out at half-time, the subs to warm up in the pouring rain. Athlone still leading here by a goal to nil. Maddie Gibson's goal after 4 minutes, and it's set up a position where Athlone Town were very much dominant in the opening spell. Gibson had a couple of chances to score, as had Alexis Strickland, but they didn't take them. And in fairness to Shamrock Rovers, they certainly are back in the game, and in particular the driving runs down the left hand side from Ella Kelly is causing all sorts of problems in the middle for the Athlone Town defence. She just hasn't quite picked out those in the middle that she's been aiming for, and the Athlone Town defenders have actually defended quite well. But Maeve de Burke, as we mentioned, Athlone Town very much on top of the opening stage of this game, but Shamrock Rovers are certainly in this, even though they're trailing by a goal to nil.
3: Yeah, definitely, and Rovers might be disappointed they didn't get a goal, you know, to make that kind of good spell of play count. And like you said, yeah, Ella Kelly down the left side causing havoc, and Sybe Doyle was unlucky not to get on the end of a couple of her crosses. So they're doing the right things, and you know, very much still in this game. And I think I'd expect Athlone might be making a change at half time. I can see Kelly Brennan warming up, so we might see a change. Maybe she's a defender, so we might see a change there, or maybe they might take out Brown in the middle, who probably hasn't been putting in one of her best performances. But yeah, overall really good play from Rovers in that last patch of that first half. And then yeah, like I said, Athlone Town defending well, the likes of Shauna Brennan putting in solid tackles as well back there.
2: I saw Ella Kelly, saw Ella Kelly playing against that Lone Town in that cup match, in that 5-3 game down that left-hand side. I'm very impressed with her. She's very good footballer and quick too.
3: Yeah, she really is, and still very young, so definitely a bright talent for the future, and definitely making an impact here in the game. She, like I said, probably disappointed not to have gotten herself an assist or indeed a goal. And then on the flip side, from Athlone's perspective, this could be a potential banana skin too. It's one they're going to want to try to get an early goal, I think, in the second half to try to put the result to bed.
2: Yeah, the other games, by the way, at halftime, DLO Waves 0, Piemont United 3, Treaty lead Bohemians by a goal to nil. The other games are 5 o'clock starts this evening. Galway United, who are trying to close the gap between themselves and Athlone Town, at home to Cork City, the bottom club. Sligo Rovers take on Waterford also at 5 o'clock. But just waiting for the second half to get underway. The rain is starting to abate, thankfully. But at halftime, Shamrock Rovers 0, Athlone Town 1.
4: Okay, guys, thanks very much for that. Let's hear about that halftime score from the Vitality Stadium. Bournemouth and Everton, Peter Hood.
5: Yes, half-time here. It's Bournemouth 1, Everton 0. It's been a thoroughly entertaining game. Both sides going close, particularly George down the right and left for Everton. He's been a pest, but Ryan as well, also a problem. The goal came about just before half-time. Excellent play by Ivar Nielsen, who turned Tarkowski inside and out and laid the ball across perfectly for Alex Scott to size up a shot, which he drilled low past Jordan Pickford's right hand into the bottom of the net. Bournemouth deserve that lead just about. They've dominated possession here, really. Everton have been dangerous on the break. They should have scored themselves, Everton, when Tino Barry's been in good goal form, was presented with a chance after George's shot had only parried by the keeper Petrovic. He followed up, but the keeper made amends by blocking the goal-bound effort. Plenty of chances. The half-time score, Bournemouth 1, Everton 0.
0: Thanks for that, Peter. We discussed this last week a bit, Pat, so I'll throw this question to you, Paul Corrie. From an Irish perspective, looking at that Everton starting 11 and looking at that Everton bench, Mark Travers, of course, on the bench, as is Jake O'Brien, is the writing on the wall for his departure?
6: Well, it would seem that way, and the soundings are that he's on the move, which really surprises me, because he played a lot of football for Everton last year under David Moyes. He would strike you as that type of player who thrives under Moyes as well. And particularly when you look at the centre-halves that Everton have, you have Tarkowski, who is 33 years of age. He'll be 34 in November. You would have thought that Jake O'Brien is that perfect player to slot into that position alongside Jarrett Brantwaite.
4: Hasn't he gotten the captaincy though this year?
6: Tarkowski.
4: Yeah,
6: I know he has. And listen, he's a huge player.
4: Maybe he sees the writing on the wall in terms of I'm not going to get

0: in here to my favourite position, you know?
1: Yeah,
2: is Michael Keane a better centre-half than Jacob Ryan?
1: No, not at this time. Like, Michael Keane's legs have gone for the last number of years. He was good centre-half previously before, but his mobility is very questionable. Like, Jacob Ryan is very mobile. He's had to play a right full, and that maybe is one of the reasons why he wants to leave, I don't know. But he's had to play right full, and there's not many centre-halves who can easily swap out position. And if you're Moyes and you're Everton, you're thinking that's a good utility man to have, that he can cover both positions, and he's shown with his performances last year that he is that, like, steady Eddie that can come into the team. So it surprised me. I don't know if that's being driven by Jacob Ryan or if it's being driven by the club that they want to move him out, but I would imagine there'll be a number of teams who would want to take a gamble on Jacob Ryan, because he's done very well at Lyon, he's done very well at Everton. So if he is on the move, there will certainly be teams who'll be wanting him.
3: From an Irish perspective, Pat, wherever he ends up, or be it if he remains at Everton, we just need him playing games.
4: Yeah, he needs to be playing football, and that's obviously frustration. He did play a lot of games last year, not in a right back, but like it's again, I think on this one it'll be whether Everton feel it's the right thing to do at this time is to let him go out the building, because if they don't have that cover, Paul's alluded to, that you can cover them at centre-half, right back. You know, so it'll be an interesting one before the window closes on Tuesday. Does he go anywhere? But like you say, if he goes somewhere, he's got to be going somewhere where he's going to play. If he goes to another Premier League club, is he going to be guaranteed to be playing football? So he's got to make sure that's the right move for him if he is taking a jump from Everton.
3: Well, interestingly, David Moyes was asked about this topic at the press conference yesterday.
5: I know you don't want to speak about individual players. There are reports about Jacob Ryan, Michael Keane at the moment. It sounds like then that you don't want any outgoings if you can't get those ingoings. Is that the case? And can you keep hold of people if they're wanting starting places and you can't offer that right now?
6: Well, we can only answer that if somebody made an offer. So any stories you're hearing, we're not. If you're talking about offers for any of those players, we've not had no offers for any of those players.
3: Did you enjoy giving coy answers when you were asked questions at press conferences, Pat?
4: I think that's probably an honest answer, in fairness. He probably has no offers for him. And that's the other thing. Like, players come in, they say, I want to go, I'd like to go on loan, I want to go and play. But someone has to want you. You know, if it's like, you know, he's at a really good club. He's played a lot of games last year, Jacob Ryan, you know. So that's what I'm saying. I think it can be a little bit risky if he jumps and he's not playing again. Then what do you do? Like, so... Yeah, maybe just a little bit of patience and see how the first part of the season goes before the window opens up again in January. And if he's not playing a lot of football by then it might be one that, look, I think it's probably best to go. But David Moyes will not let him go out the building unless he has someone in, because, like I said, he gives you that cover and he knows he can do the job in both positions really well for him.
3: Yeah, we are agreed that he has proven himself as a Premier League defender.
1: Oh yeah, absolutely. He's got a lot of quality, and he's had to come up against tricky wingers last year, as I mentioned, when he had to play at right full, and he did very well. He's probably more suited just with his size to being a centre-half. I just think personally I'd rather him stay at Everton. I think he's in a good environment there. He'll learn. He will play. He'll play games this season. I always think it's a risk when you take that jump. I think he'd be safer there.
0: Okay. Lads, stay with us. Halftime in all those games, and in Scotland as well. Celtic 2-0 up against Falkirk. Hearts 2-0 up against St Johnstone. And Kilmarnock are 3-0 down at home to Dundee United. Stay with us back after this.
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2: Yes, welcome back to Saturday Sport here on RTE Radio 1 in the Vodafone Women's Interprovincial Championship, the third place playoff there. Ulster leading Connacht 29 points to 10, and of course in the final at Dexcom Stadium. Both these games taking place at Dexcom Stadium. The final between Munster and Leinster gets underway at 4:30. Let's hear before both camps. Before we get underway, we'll start with Munster head coach Matt Brown.
3: We've had three really good group games, not without things we can get better at, but I also wouldn't read anything into us beating Leinster on day one, because when you look at the team, it's practically an Irish team, and you know, if they turn up in the right frame of mind, it could be a tough afternoon. So look, I'm happy with where our performances have gone, albeit there's a bit to work on, but yeah, like I think on the final, it's who's able to turn up best on the day, I think.
4: You mentioned the context there of this year. The internationals are back. Last year, they were all off preparing for a Rugby World Cup. How much kind of extra spice does that just add into the equation, where there's places in an Ireland squad up for grabs? There's, you know, one-on-one contest, nearly people trying to catch the eye of Scott Beamond.
3: So I think you've hit the nail on the head there. There's going to be a lot of girls who are perhaps they've held the jersey for a while, and this is just a big opportunity for the girls who are maybe pushing that position to really go after it, you know. And I suppose the way we pitch it inside is that, like, you know, if you're falling in with the ethos and the way we play as a team, then it should be a platform for you to stand out. And then it's if you get moments going head to head, then you'd better take them, you know, because I'm sure he'll be watching, you know. And look, they get monitored in camp as well, but, like, you know, this is the match situation. So this is what they want to be delivering, and this is what they want to show. Look, I'm able to go better than my counterpart, and I think that's the point they're trying to prove. And then as a result, if that drives standards and performances, then the game itself gets better. And you know, you just hope that the girls in our camp are fired up for it, and they do go out and prove a point and try and squeeze their way into jerseys.
4: So Sana, what have you learned since day one playing against Munster?
5: You have to be on your A game. Like I said before day one, just or before going into that game, we know what they like to do. We know how they play. They're physical, they're fast, and they're relentless. They don't stop. And if you take backward steps, if you don't match that physicality as a baseline, you'll start to lose your momentum completely, and it's hard to come back from. So most definitely approaching this weekend the same way we've approached the last two weekends, trying to build consistency. And the main thing there is being able to baseline match and beat physicality, which gives us a good platform. So I think that's kind of our biggest learning going into this weekend from game one, which we've tried to layer on going to game two, game three, so that we can hopefully put it all together and get it right in finals day.
4: It was only a couple of hours ago we were speaking to Matt Brown, and we were obviously asking him the same thing. How much relevance is that first game? He was saying he doesn't see much relevance to it. He kind of thinks, he kind of admitted he thinks his side caught you a little bit cold on the day. I get the feeling they're not expecting the same thing this week.
5: For sure. I think we weren't at our best in any shape or form, and they happened to throw a lot of punches. They came at us, and if we look back on it, we have come a long way in a short space of time. Essentially, it's 3 weeks. Like, it's not a long time to turn your whole game around, but it was an energy thing and a focus thing which probably affected us the most. And he's not wrong. So hopefully going into this weekend, nowhere near undercooked in any way, and prepared.
2: Yeah, that's Neil Tracy there with the Leinster coach Sana Govender, and that game gets underway at 4:30 Dexcom Stadium. Let's go to the golf. Greg Allen's at the K Club.
6: And they are underway again, thankfully, after that heavy rain forced suspension in play due to greens which were slightly too waterlogged to play for the exacting nature of the game that's on at the moment, because this is a very, very strong performance by Cass Alexander, the South African, who's 18 under par, 3 under for her round today after 11 holes. So she's got a 4-stroke lead over Sara Kuskova, her playing partner. The Czech Republic player is 14 under, 4 under for her round, playing alongside Alexander. And Louise Rydqvist of Sweden going nicely as well, 3 under for her round and 12 under par. So she's 6 off the lead. So Alexander 18 under, Kuskova 14 under, and Rydqvist on 12 under. And then in the tie for fourth place comes Leona Maguire, a round of 63, the lowest round of the day. It won't be an equal course record because there was placing on the fairways today, preferred lies because of the relatively soft nature of the fairways after the heavy rain over

0: overnight, and Leona Maguire is on 11 under par. It could have been even better, to be honest. There's three birdies in her first four holes. She reached the turn in 5 under for the day, 31. And on the back nine, she got to 17 and 18 at 9 under par and 2 putts inside 8 feet. And both of those greens failed to drop. So it's still a 63, but it could have been a 62 or a 61 if those 2 putts really inside makeable range had dropped. So it's an indication of how good her ball striking was. And certainly with the Solheim Cup just a couple of weeks away, good form for Leona Maguire up to 4th place here. 9 under par round a 63. 11 under par, but that's 7 off the lead. Kenny Screen still on the course, 7 under par after 13 holes. Lauren Walsh around a 67, she's on 5 under. Anya Donegan just shot a round of 69, closed that out on 18 a few minutes ago with a par. She's on 5 under par, and they are all inside the top 25. 5 Irish players inside the top 25 here, and Annabelle Wilson is 73 today, back on level par. But Cass Alexander playing the 12th hole now is, in fact, she's just finished on 12, playing 13, is 18 under par, 4 strokes clear of the field.
1: Great stuff. Greg Allen reporting from the K Club at the Women's, the KPMG Women's Irish Open. 5 minutes played in the La Liga clash between Levante and Real Betis, and it is nil all. And Troy Parrott starts up top for Real Betis in a league match. Great to see Paul Curry.
2: Yeah, he was involved, wasn't he, in the build up for the goal against Valencia during the week. It's mad how we all become Betis fans overnight, isn't it?
1: Do you know what it reminds you of? Do you remember when, was it Niall Quinn first went to Sunderland, and you walk down anywhere, you see Sunderland jerseys everywhere. Real Betis jerseys are going to be, they're going to be in vogue now. They're going to be rivaling the Fontaines Bowes jersey.
2: Well, we'll certainly be following Betis closely, but he was good, actually. I watched the time he was on the pitch against Valencia. He was only on for, I think, about 20 minutes, but he was involved, and he's in a good environment there. Even when you look at around the 11 that they have, you have Isco, obviously Anthony, who spent time in Manchester United, you have Hector Bellerin,
3: Mark Bartra,
2: you've got Fran Garcia, who played left back for Real Madrid last year while he was in and out, and Mark Bartra, who was at Borussia Dortmund and Barcelona. So there's a lot of experience there, and obviously you've got a manager who's got bundles of experience in Pellegrini. So nice to see him start.
3: Do you know what was nice, Paul, during the week, and I was hopping that, between that and the Celtic match, but which maybe we'll get into in a moment, but I thought was lovely, he had the goal chance himself, and then like it was a brilliant counter attack move, and he played a key role in it, but at the full time whistle, manager Pellegrini had this huge embrace for him, and I thought, like, he's only there a few days, but he obviously valued what he did.
2: Oh yeah, absolutely. And I'd say he will be very important part of their jigsaw this season. Like, he is going to be their number nine. He's going to be the one who's linking the play, and it's probably not the part of Troy's game that you would think of when you think about Troy, but he did very well with his back to goal to link it for the goal. And there's been a huge amount of change in Troy's life over the last couple of weeks, so I'm sure he's just keen to get focused on playing and getting his first goal for the club. And
3: moving countries is huge, though, isn't it?
2: Huge, absolutely huge. He's gone to a country where he doesn't speak the language. Now he's at a stage in his life where he's probably well set for it, probably more mature than he would have been a couple of years ago when he took the move to AZ Alkmaar. But Betis, like, the expectation, even when you see them involved in the Champions League draw during the week and you see some of the teams that they're going to be coming up against, very exciting stuff.
3: Munich, one of them, aren't they?
1: Yeah. It's great to see, you mentioned Aaron being embraced by Pellegrini, and compare that and contrast it with Gasparini and Evan Ferguson, and how his more tough love mantra. The FAI National League has kicked off today. So in Group 1, latest scores, Mervy United 0, Coghill Celtic 0, Bonagee United and Home Farm will kick off at 5 o'clock at Dry Arch Park. One result in from Group 3, CK United have defeated Newbridge Town by 2-1. Martin Russell, I think, managing Newbridge Town as well now, an old school League of Ireland stalwart. Salthill Devon and Letterkenny Rovers 1-1 in Group 2. That's the latest from NFP Park. But we are going to chat to Stephen Graylish now, who is at Umbro Park for the meeting of Mayo Football Club and St. Francis. And Stephen, we were speaking last week with Keith Tracy and Pat Fennan about the National League as a whole. How's it being received in Mayo? Is it a good thing for Mayo football?
4: Hi lads. Yeah, generally speaking, I think it is. I mean, look, if Mayo FC was only came off the ground 3 years ago. It was established in 2023. So back then, if you told them, look, you're going to have an adult team playing in the FAI League in 2026, probably would have said no. And I think the timeline didn't suggest that it would in terms of that. But I think the way this National League kind of came on the scene, there was some good underage teams, but in for Mayo FC, they did under 20 sides. I think it probably was a

0: natural progression to go for it now. And I think when the opportunity came up, it was certainly kind of worth a look. And look, it's kind of all come very, very thick and fast. I mean, you've got a club here that didn't, you know, technically get their first players, their first senior signings until the 1st of July. You know, that's only last month. So it's come quick and fast. They've had a couple of pre-season friendlies, but the mood on the ground is very good. There's a lovely atmosphere around here today. It's at Umber Park here in Milebush. Milebush Park, as it was known for many, many years too. But it's, you know, there's a nice atmosphere. There's a nice feel to it. Everyone's in jovial form. And, you know, I think the hope on the ground is that this can really be the start of something good.
1: We're a while away, from kickoff. But what's the crowd like? And will there be appetite? Will supporters get behind this new entity?
0: You'd hope so. You really would hope so. And Mayo Soccer, in fairness, there is a good core. There is a good cohort here on the ground. You've got lots of local level clubs, obviously, doing quite well. Castlebar Celtic are in the FAI Junior Cup semi-final next week. So, you know, there is a good groundswell of soccer, and there's serious momentum behind it here in the county locally. I think it was 2 years ago, the league side made it to an Oscar Trainer Cup final back in 2024. So there is a good feel for it from speaking to a couple of the dignitaries here. There's a nice steady crowd flowing in so far. Lots of, as I said, underage players and different people like that landing in and, you know, making their presence known around the place. But, you know, I'm getting told that there's a couple of coach loads of people coming from places like Claremorris, places like Glenhess, places like Knockmore, which would be the home of Con Rangers, which are, again, are another strong club. So, you know, you're hearing that. It's quite good to see. Again, they're taking on St. Francis FC. Of course, St. Francis were famously FAI Cup finalists way back when in their day too. So, you know, that goes to show the pedigree of teams that are going to be in this National League, and you'd hope that they can stand up and kind of you know, be counted in amongst these more established teams. But no, certainly there's excitement building, and I think the home crowd have maybe not an expectation, but they're looking forward to the magnitude of an occasion like this. I do think the fact that their first game, you know, it being today, and the fact that it is a home game here in Castlebar, it kind of adds to the splendor of things that a little bit more too. And the people on the ground, as I said, they're really hungry for people to kind of get behind this, and like that, they've established it well at underage level in the last couple of years, and I think you have to go for that with your grassroots and eventually build things up. It might be a bit quicker, as I said, than the top, but look, we're here today. There's going to be a National League game here in Mayo for the very first time, so history beckons in what, just over three quarters of an hour.
1: What's the feeling of the likes of, say, Castlebar Celtic or Con Rangers? Because you'd imagine it might be detrimental to their senior football in terms of taking players from their group and from their structures going in now to this Mayo entity.
0: Yeah, it's always divisive. I think no matter where you go, it's always divisive in relation to that, and particularly Mayo that haven't, you know, had experience at this level before. It's not like Sligo, it's not like Galway. I say Galway, you've got Galway United there, but you've had Salt and Devon, who are actually in this National League. They've had other sides involved so far. It's different because you are picking from a crop. Like, as I said, Mayo City started nothing, and you're picking and you're pulling players there. I take, for example, their striker today, Conor McCarthy. There's a cup final here tomorrow. His club that he was playing with, Glenhess Rovers, they're taking on Castlebar Celtic in this Benson Cup final tomorrow. He's ineligible to play now. I don't know what the feeling is like with Castlebar, but I know in Glenhess Rovers they're very disappointed that he can't play. So I can see where, you know, things like that happen. But I think that's just kind of the nature of football and the way it is. Now, I'm looking at that Castlebar Celtic team. They have got their strong cohort there. They're sticking together. They're sticking together for now anyways. I mean, no one really knows what might happen down the line. And obviously they're on this wonderful run in terms of the FAI Cup. They lost an FAI Senior Cup last 16 game to Dundalk the weekend before winning their Junior Cup quarterfinal. So, you know, they've got plenty of ability, and they're a very tight-knit group. And I do find on the ground in Mayo, a lot of the clubs, they're very close-knit and they are very together in that regard. So, I mean, it's hard to know really how it is. You'd imagine it's fine and well until perhaps two or three key players from these club sides start getting poached by Mayo. So, you know, it might become a different story in a different situation then. For now, though, time will tell. I mean, you know, Ben Ida, who's playing on the wing today for AOC, another really good player, was part of that Oscar Trainer team a couple of years ago. He played with Ballyhane, and Ballyhane are kind of just out the road. They kind of take in parts of Braithwaite, really, from footballing sides of things.
1: Yeah.
0: But like Ben, with him, he played a stellar role for Ballyhane. Ballyhane won the Super League title, which is the main club title here. The main club title here, Mayo, a couple of seasons ago. And just to break it down, they're the only club to break the monopoly of your three big towns, Westport, Castlebar, and Ballina, in the last little while. So a player like him gone from his club, I don't know what the feeling would be like in Ballyhane. So a little bit disappointing, but look, time will tell. We'll see how things work out in terms of clubs.
1: Great detail, Stephen Graylish from Midwest Radio. Thank you very much. They're off in the big one at the Curragh. Let's get back to Owen Ward.
2: halfway point in this year's Irish.

0: Irish Cambridge are the feature race of the day. We've one runner, Callier, sent off as the favourite is Pierre Royal, bidding to give Aidan McGuinness his first win in this big value handicap. It's Booyah's led them through the opening half mile of the contest. Big Gossie, the course specialist, is in second. Loch Ray's behind these. Ribby Races in third. Manton Bay's on the outside trying to deliver its challenge. Genuine Article is behind these, from Pierre Royal, the favourite, beginning to pick off one or two. Playing Cool is behind these. Lord Masseuses is next from Engines On, is out the back with Sleeve Binion, but Loch Ray leads them towards the final furlong and a half from Manton Bay in second. Third is Pierre Royal in front of Booyah and Big Gossie, but it's Loch Ray to be caught, for the Slatteries has an advantage of two or three over Manton Bay. Pierre Royal's in third from our longtime leader Booyah, but it's going to be Loch Ray for father and son Andrew and Andy Slattery wins the Irish Cambridger. From Manton Bay, Pierre Royal, Booyah. Playing Cool was then in front of Final Voyage. Genuine Article was next. Rami finishing mid-division. Behind these was Johnny Soda with Lord Masseuses. Big Gossie faded in the closing stages. He didn't see out the mile trip. Sleeve Binion was one of the last across the line with Hell or High Water. The back marker was Dos Mukasan, but this has gone the way of one of the market principals, Loch Ray, for Andrew Slattery, his father Andy, one of two in this with just four previous runs to their name. He was a course and distance maiden winner here on Derby weekend and followed that up on his first run in a handicap when he won at Leopardstown back in early July. Raced keenly on that occasion, settled much better here today for Andrew Slattery. That experience really standing to him, despite being one of the more experienced inexperienced in the lineup, and despite being put up £5 for that victory at Leopardstown, he still had plenty in grasp, because he probably finished three or four lengths clear of Manton Bay, and the front pair, they pulled a long way clear of the remainder. The favourite finished in third, Pierre Royal, followed in by Booyah, and behind that was Playing Cool. And Andy Slattery, the Tipperary trainer, had mentioned that the Galway Mile, that BMW Mile, was going to be his big target after he'd won at Leopardstown. Missed that and came here, they're the fresher horse, and that really told in those closing stages. And it's now a 32nd winner of the domestic campaign on the flat for the Andy Slattery stable, and they've now equaled last year's best ever tally of domestic wins. So it's a fine way to do so in this race. The jockey Andrew Slattery wins this race for a second time. They get the better of Manton Bay, but the Irish Cambridgeshire prize, it's on his way down to Tipperary, because it's Loch Ray who's come out on top in a thriller.
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5: You're getting very excited, Darren Frell.
6: Well, we thought Troy Parrott had scored for Real Betis. And,
5: just offside.
6: Yeah.
5: We're questioning VAR in La Liga now, I think.
6: What do you think, Paul Curry? Was he offside?
7: We didn't actually see it back. There was maybe two instances where they might have raised a flag. One was the initial ball into the box, and then there was a ball pulled across the face of the 6-yard box for Troy Parrott. So one of them has been deemed offside. But myself and Pat were just remarking on the weather in Spain here compared to Bournemouth. I say Troy, yeah. So he's enjoying himself over there, Darren. I'd say it's a nice lifestyle and he's playing on a good team.
5: But yeah. You make that point last week, Pat, when he was linked with West Ham, wasn't it? Would you rather play 46 matches in the Championship, or would you rather a nice spell in Seville?
8: I think we spoke about that last week as well, and it's a challenge as well, isn't it? It's a challenge football-wise, it's a challenge life, you know, learning.

0: new language, living in a different lifestyle. So, and he's done that, in fairness, taking the jump to Holland initially. So, yeah, I think it's a brilliant move from him. And the one worry we have with Troy is that he needs to play, doesn't he? He wants to play. He's gone into a really competitive squad. So, but he started today and, oh, they need to kind of go behind there. But, yeah, it's a great move from him. You just hope that he kicks on because his confidence must be sky high at the moment.
1: I was dying for him to score a goal there today. Because
0: yeah, it's a striker. You want striker. That. Yeah. Like yeah. You know, if you can get in a score sheet after a game or two, it's a big, big help, isn't it, as a striker, particularly when you're going that far away to play as well.
2: A nice settler indeed.
3: We're all going to be La Liga experts now.
4: Yeah, yeah. We will. I'd say there'd be some amount of Irish heading over to Seville in the...
2: It's a great city. I was over for the Europa League final. An absolute stunning, stunning city.
4: Some exciting fixtures. I was just looking at the Champions League draw. Like, they've Arsenal to play. They've Borussia Dortmund. There'll be some big nights there. You hope that he's involved in those games. Mm-hmm. Because it feels like a while since we've had proper Irish presence in those, you know, big
3: and moments. An attacking Irish player.
4: Yeah.
2: I think the list of Irish players in Champions League over the last few years makes for grim reading. From sunny Seville to the beautiful surrounds of Talla Stadium, Maeve de Burke is alongside John Kenny watching Shamrock Rovers against Athlone Town. What's the latest, John?
5: Yeah, still 1-0 to Athlone Town. Matty Gibson scored an awful long time ago in the fourth minute, but Shamrock Rovers certainly making a game of this. They made a couple of substitutions as well, and I think they were probably right to do so, because up front they just weren't getting anything really out of Emily Corbett, who scored in the 2 and the 3-3 draw recently against Galway. So they replaced her with Ellen Molloy, the 7-time Irish cap from Kilkenny, and Della Cowper-Gray has also come on. They got a free kick now. Shamrock Rovers in the 69th minute on the right-hand side. The excellent Ella Kelly to take it, left-footed, dumps it into the penalty spot and is headed out towards the edge of the area. Athlone Town, the leaders and defending champions, still leading by that goal to nil. Maeve de Burke, it's been a decent game so far, but there was a change for Athlone Town as well. They brought on Katie Brennan, the Republic of Ireland underage international, and Roisin Molloy as well. Roisin Molloy coming on to, I suppose, negate the threat of Ella Kelly down that left-hand side.
6: Yeah, definitely. And on the flip side then as well, Molloy will try to add a bit more to the attack too. Athlone just don't seem to be creating as much as they usually do. And like I said earlier, they probably want this game to be put to bed a lot earlier. We're in the 70th minute now and it's still only 1-0. So that always leaves Rovers with a chance to get back in it. But defensively, I thought Athlone have been really solid. I'm impressed with Emma Mooney, 16-year-old playing centre-back. She usually plays in midfield and she's been really solid, just kind of keeping things very assured at the back for Athlone, and then just pushing forward. They'd probably hope to get a little bit more out of Hazel Donegan is on now as well, and she'd be hoping to link in with Maddie Gibson as well.
5: 20 minutes to go in this game here. The rain thankfully has abated. It was very, very heavy at half time break as well. Still little spots of rain, but the pitch is starting to cut up just a little bit, and it's still Shamrock Rovers 0, Athlone Town 1. Athlone have conceded just 11 goals in the league this season, the fewest in the league. Rovers conceded 15. Goal difference for Athlone is plus 24. Shamrock Rovers, who are currently fourth in the league, is now plus 14. And Athlone first, 38 points from 15 matches. Shamrock Rovers fourth with 28 from 15 matches. Shamrock Rovers really need to win here to have any chance really of closing the gap between themselves. And Athlone is a 10-point gap between these sides, and they still trail by a goal to nil as that cross comes in, but a nice safe catch for Maria Matau, the Cypriot goalkeeper, away to our left-hand side. Shamrock Rovers are now playing into the south stand where their ultras normally play. And it's rolled back now to the Athlone Town goalkeeper, away to a right outside in front of that south stands. Maddie Gibson's goal after 4 minutes, it meant that Shamrock Rovers were under the cosh for those early stages of the game. But Shamrock Rovers have certainly grown into this game, although they haven't created that many chances. The best one in the first half went to Sive Doyle, who was in a position where she could have rolled it out to a teammate on the right-hand side, decided to go for a goal, and was flicked off. The shot was flicked off a toe of the defender there for a goal, for a corner, and that was the nearest we've seen to Shamrock Rovers actually equalising.
6: Yeah, it was. The second half, they haven't created as much. You know, the conditions played a bit of havoc early on in the second half. It was teaming down here in Talla, but they didn't create as many chances as they would have liked. But, yeah, it's definitely leading to an exciting exciting title run in. I know Athlone still have to play both Galway and Shelburne.

0: in October. So they're second and third place in the league. So I think it's going to be really exciting. And indeed, Rovers have to play both of those teams as well, Galway and Shells. So definitely far from over the league, even though Athlone are in pole position at the moment.
1: Well, they've got themselves a free kick now. We've got a seen a yellow card for Roisin McGovern of Shamrock Rovers. So it's a free kick for Athlone Town, just on the right-hand side of the penalty area. We're in the 73rd minute. It's still Rovers 0, Athlone Town 1. It's going to be Maddy Gibson, the 29-year-old, scored against Rovers, actually, in the recent 5-3 win. She's got to go for goal on the ground, and it's been stopped by the goalkeeper. Good save. That wasn't easy. Erica Turner diving down at her near post. The ball would have skipped off the turf there, but she got down well. Had to cling on to it in the second attempt. An Athlone Town player was kind of coming in after the shot, but it was a decent shot from Gibson and a decent save.
0: Yeah, she did really well there, Erica Turner. And Rovers' first keeper, Amanda Button, is out with a long-term injury. So I think Erica Turner has really stepped up this season. You know, between the posts, and like I said, she did really well there. It was a difficult one, just skidding off the surface, and Melissa O'Kane ready to pounce as well. So yeah, it's going to be interesting to see if either of the teams can get a goal. You know, Rovers looking for that equaliser, and Athlone looking to put the game to bed.
1: Well, they seem to have negated that threat of Ella Kelly down that left-hand side. We haven't seen much of Kelly in the second half. Certainly saw a lot of her in the first half. But Lily Ag, the Athlone Town manager down below us, the Irish international, has rung that change. And I think they've cut off that source out on that left-hand side now.
0: Yeah, definitely. Kelly Brennan slotting in at right-back, and Roisin Molloy as well in front of her on the right wing. They're really, they strengthened up that right side at Lone. And that's the thing with their squad this season. They have such depth that they can bring players off the bench and actually improve you know, what's on the pitch at the time. So I think they definitely have the strongest squad in the league this season. And you know, they've strengthened a lot from abroad. Only five of the starting 11 today were Irish born players, so yeah, it just shows kind of the quality they have brought in from abroad.
1: Yeah, Shauna Brennan, Noelle Murray, the 36-year-old, one of the most experienced players in the league. Kellyanne Brown, Isabel Ryan and Emma Mooney, those five players that are of Irish descent, if you want to call it that way, playing for Athlone Town in this game against Shamrock Rovers. They're still lead by a goal to nil. We're in the 75th minute, and the rest of the teams involved in the league who are trying to hunt down Athlone Town, the likes of Shelburne, who are 3 points behind. They're not in action this weekend, actually. Shelburne, Galway United, who play later on, have got 31 points. They've got a game in hand on Athlone. They're in the top three behind the defending champions, and also will play Shelburne in the FAI Cup final in a couple of weeks' time. So it's a really important game, not just for Shamrock Rovers, but also for the rest of the league.
0: Yeah, everyone, I think, is watching on Eagle Eye just to see how this result will pan out, because, like I said, Shelburne and Galway are just hoping that Athlone will...
1: Oh, have we got a penalty? Yes, we have. Maddy Gibson has been tumbled in the area. The substitute, Della Cowper-Gray, went straight in on her on the left-hand side of the penalty area into the north stand, and the empty north stand, and our referee is Eric Eaton, and he pointed immediately to the spot. So this could be the opportunity for Athlone Town to get a second goal and perhaps seal this victory here. We're in the 76th minute. They lead by a goal to nil, and it was Maddy Gibson's goal after 4 minutes, the one that separates the sides, and it's going to be Alex Strickland from the USA to take this penalty. Our referee Eaton talking to Erica Turner in the Shamrock Rovers goal. This is a short run-up, this is, for Strickland. Got to hit it right-footed. Referee's just making sure everybody's outside the exclusion zone. Feet are on the line. He's all happy now with that. So this penalty for Athlone Town to make it 2-0. Here comes Strickland now. And it's scored. Lovely penalty. Keeper gets the right way, diving away to her right-hand side, Turner, but it was into between the post and the back of the net on the left-hand side. It's that long time we're looking at it. You're not going to save a penalty like that. It was right into the corner. And it's 2-0 at Lone Town in the 77th minute. The penalty by Strickland converted.
0: Yeah, really confidently dispatched by Strickland, and Dana Sheriff is their usual penalty taker, who's out injured at the moment. So she took that really well, I think, and just finished it off. And she may have sealed the game here for Athlone.
1: Yeah, looks that way. All right, 77 minutes on the clock is Shamrock Rovers 0 at Lone Town 2.
2: Thanks for that, folks. Some news, actually, and credit to John Fallon of the Irish

0: Examiner. Gentlemen, reigning referee of the year, Neil Doyle, is set to retire with immediate effect at the age of 48. Refereeing since 1995, Doyle joined the FAI list in 2001, was promoted to the international panel in 2011, since assigned to a number of World Cup qualifiers and Champions League fixtures. The reason this...
1: said to him last night, he was doing the loud derby.
0: Yeah. What a way to...
2: that made him decide. Not enough.
0: What a way to bow out, to be fair. And this is the story John Fallon's carrying in the Irish Examiner. It's understood he informed colleagues of his decision today and is expected to remain involved within officialdom in some capacity. The question I pose to you, Paul Corrie, is... there is a debate, an ongoing debate, around the standard of refereeing in the League of Ireland. Is this a big blow, having one of the top referees bow out, not mid-season, but it is strange timing.
2: Yeah, it is. It is a strange time. Listen, maybe it's a personal decision, but yeah, the referees do get a lot of flack, and some of the refereeing has been debatable over the last number of years. I think somebody who has probably been the most consistent, and you'd get that feedback from players, is Neil Doyle. Mm. And a lot of that is... not only how he manages a game, but even from my experience when I was playing, he would talk to you, and I think players appreciate that, you know, whether that's, you know, talking you through maybe some of the decisions he's made or just keeping you up to date with the running of the game. He was somebody who was probably the leader from that sense. So it's a huge loss, because he has a bundle of experience of refereeing, involved with, I would have said, European games and maybe international games as well down through the years. So a big loss, but... yeah, big boots to fill for anybody who comes in there.
0: You're nodding your head there, Pat, just in terms of communication. That's so important, because we hear League of Ireland managers so often getting annoyed that, well, he hasn't communicated. There's no avenues to even discuss decisions going forward. And okay, there's an appeals board, but realistically, that only gets overturned if it's mistaken identity, I think it is. So in terms of a communicator, he was very commendable.
3: I'd agree. It's a blow for the league as well, because he is a very, very good referee. And I think he has that, that's probably going over, is that common sense approach and that communication approach, where he talks to people rather than talks at people. So, it's a big loss. Surprising, like you say, at the stage of the season it is, but it might be obviously a personal decision that he's made. He will be missed. Sorry to see him go. Likeable fella as well. But like I said, he had that approach in matches where, and you knew not to cross the line as well, because he was fairly stern in that regard. As you got to a point, and you knew if you boiled him up enough, then he would take action. But he had that, just a conversation with people, isn't it? It's just talking to people, and it's not even
0: talking to you, not down at you.
3: Yeah, and it's not even as at the incident. It's you know, after or during the game, or explain, like, as the game's going on, or maybe a stoppage in the game. So, yeah, not too many of them around, to be honest, in the league at the moment.
0: Okay, 77 minutes played. Bournemouth lead Everton 1-0. Coventry City and Hull City still goalless. And Levante leading Troy Parrott's Real Betis after 32 minutes played. Celtic 2-1 up at home to Falkirk. Hearts lead St Johnstone 2-1. And Kilmarnock trailing at home by 3 goals to nil in that Scottish Premiership match. Lots more to come here on Saturday Sports. Stick with us.
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5: 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Iconic works include Tchaikovsky's First with Emmanuel Ivanov and John Wilson, Beethoven's Emperor with Benjamin Grosvenor and Sasha Skolnick-Brauer, and Chopin's Second with new principal conductor Alexander Shelley and Nobuyuki Tsuji. See nch.ie.
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0: Pro Park back in February. At 5 o'clock today, the focus shifts to the Aviva Stadium and the fifth consecutive running of the Aer Lingus College Football Classic this year. It's a meeting of Texas Christian University and North Carolina Tar Heels, who are coached by none other than Bill Belichick. Belichick won 6 Super Bowls as head coach of the New England Patriots and 2 as an assistant with the New York Giants. He swapped the NFL for the college game before last season. An RT News reporter, Paul Walsh, spoke to him this week, and he told Paul that for many of his players, it's their first time abroad.
1: A lot of our guys haven't been overseas, so having to go through the whole passport process and things like that, you know, a lot of our players didn't have those, and so, you know, that was part of the travel, the international travel. It's just a little bit different. Certainly just driving from the airport and, you know, being on the wrong side of the road, that's been, you know, got to get used to that. That's a big one for us. We got to look to the left before we cross the street. That's a number of most important thing on this trip, is to look to the left. Yeah, we certainly haven't had weather like this in August in Chapel Hill. We've had a couple of, you know, late afternoon downpours, but, you know, this is kind of more of a spring type weather, if you will. But yeah, it'd be good to get out on the field. I think the wetness of the surface could have an impact on our footing. You know, we'll make sure we, you know, take a close look at that when we get a chance to get out on the field, which won't be until game time or game day. You know, it would certainly be a little bit of an adjustment. Coming here is not a whole lot different than going from the East Coast to the West Coast in the U.S. So time-wise, it's a long trip, but, you know, going from New York or Boston or Philly to L.A. or Seattle or, you know, I mean, it's about the same. So, I don't know, you know, it's obviously a question for the NFL and for, you know, Commissioner Goodell and so forth. But the NFL is, you know, very intent on building a global brand. And you can see that in their scheduling this year. You know, every time I played in those international games, I mean, the excitement and the enthusiasm for the game is tremendous. You know, I'm sure the NFL will continue to, you know, pursue that. And, you know, college football is doing it on a, you know, this game. So, you know, I think it's great for the game. I mean, American football is a great game. I think fans around the world love it. There's not a lot of it being played outside of the U.S. But I know when I visited places like Croatia, Germany, there are a lot of local teams that play American football there. They have their own leagues and that type of thing. So, you know, it's super popular. You know, look, football's been good to me. It's been good to my family. And so anything I can do to give back to the game, give back to the sport, whether it's in our country or internationally, and I want to be a part of that. I want to do it. That's important to me personally.
2: A lot of Irish fans are looking forward to seeing you this weekend. Most of them would know you from your success with the Patriots. Can you ever see yourself returning to work in the NFL again?
1: Yeah, I'm focused on UNC right now. Absolutely. Like, you know, I've recruited these kids 2 years with them, been with these guys. You know, I want to help them. And you know, I had a great, you know, great experience in the NFL, but I'm very happy at North Carolina. I'm excited to be there. I'm excited about the future of our program.
0: Bill Belichick speaking there. I know you're a big NFL fan.
3: Yeah,
0: would you like to see Bill back in the...
3: Well, I think his time has come, and he had a good innings, didn't he? And a bit of a legend. And
0: so what more do you want me to achieve?
3: I'll put it this way. I'd imagine he's been well compensated in the university setup.
0: Which is huge.
3: Massive,
0: huge facilities there.
3: Huge in America.
0: Incredible. Real Betis have equalised against Levante. We're all La Liga fans now. And Paul Carr, you were keeping an eye on the goal. Troy was somewhat involved.
4: Yeah, he's been heavily involved in the opening 37 minutes. A lot of their foreplay has gone through him, but he was pretty pivotal for the goal. It was a bit of a scrap in the 18-yard box, and he's digging it out. And on one or two occasions, you thought he might have pulled the trigger and had a shot himself. He laid it off, almost, I guess it was a ricochet slash laid it off to Mark Bartra, who stuck it in the top corner. So promising signs from Troy, and certainly a game you feel like he's going to get chances in.
0: A goal scored past Matt Ryan, formerly of the Premier League, which some Premier League fans might be familiar with the name of the goalkeeper. Patrick, keep an eye on Bournemouth. Everton Bournemouth still leading by 1-0. Very open game,
5: It is still fairly open game. There's been chances at both ends. Everton pushing to see can they get an equaliser, but Bournemouth really dangerous on the counter-attack with that pace they have at the top end of the pitch. But it's been a good game, yeah.
0: Some cycling news as well, just to bring you. Vuelta España leader Tadej Pogačar has abandoned the race after a crash during stage 8 left him with blood in his face and an injured shoulder. Pogačar tried to get back on his bike after receiving medical attention but was unable to resume the ride before walking to an ambulance. That's just reaching us. So one to
3: Jeez, that's big news, because that was one, it was the one he was missing from

0: from his his collection, and he set that as a huge ambitions to do well there in Spain.
1: We will be heading back to Talisade very shortly, but there has been a goal in the match between Coventry City and Hull City. I can tell you that Hull City

0: minute now, still 2-0. Looks like Athlone Town will cement their position at the top of the women's division, and 2-0 they lead. The goals on 4 minutes, Maddie Gibson, and then she was brought down in the 76th minute in the area. A penalty ensued, and Alex Strickland confidently dispatched it to give Athlone a 2-0 lead. The one thing about this game made to work is that Matt have possessed the Shamrock Rovers have had, but they haven't really created much. It's that first half chance by Sive Doyle, which was heading goalwards, clipped off a defender's leg and out for a corner. And in the second half, they brought on the substitute, Roisin Molloy. She's cracked a shot off the bar, but that's as close as they've come.
1: Yeah, they've had, like you said, a fair bit of possession, but just haven't been able to kind of carve out that final pass or the clear-cut chances. That seems to be just lacking. There may be cohesion in attack and that. And yeah, Ella Molloy has added a bit since coming on, but just, again, not creating the kind of chances they need to be able to equalise, equalise initially or even get a consolation goal at this stage.
0: Yeah, they're trying to get one now. We're into the last minutes of the game, and Shamrock Rovers on the edge of the penalty area. Here's Kelly. She switched wings. In fact, the two players getting in the way there, and that's a shot that comes in from the substitute, Ella Molloy. Just flipped it up in the air and hit the ball on the volley, but not enough power to beat Maria Matteo in the Athlone Town goal. Remains 2-0.
1: Yeah, that probably play there summed up their attacking, two of them going for the one shot at the same time. So, yeah, it just seems, I suppose, it's the hardest area on the pitch really to improve on is that attacking area, and just the maybe lack of a goal scorer as well that has been lacking this season is something they might look to change for next season as well. But when we look at Athlone, they have been more clear-cut, I suppose, making the chances. Maddie Gibson been instrumental to that. Like I said, she scored the first and then created the second, getting taken down for the penalty. And yeah, what a servant she has been for Athlone over the last number of years. And you know, at 29 now, she's really at her peak, and you can see how she leads by example on the pitch all the time.
0: There's about 20 seconds to go of the 90, and Shamrock Rovers now playing into the south stand in the second half, trailing by 2-0, but they just can't get anything going really down that left hand side. Nice interception there by Katie Brennan, who's come on and has really dominated down that right hand side, cutting off the threat of Ella Kelly, who played really well in the first half down the left-hand side for Shamrock Rovers. They switched her over to the right, but hasn't been as effective there. They're in the penalty area, though. There's 3 minutes of added time to be added on as the shot comes in. Molloy, it's charged down, and Athlone Town will clear their lines inside their own penalty area. Not the greatest of clearances. Shamrock Rovers have got themselves a free kick now for a handball in the centre of the park. Alexis Strickland there, the goal scorer, the second goal scorer, the penalty goal scorer, deemed to have handled the ball. And our referee, Eric Eaton, has given a free kick midway inside the Athlone Town half of the field. Everybody's gone up by the goalkeeper. It's going to be a free kick to be taken in that very central role. Most of the players now lined up on the edge of the penalty area, waiting for this ball to be delivered. A shot on goal and a straight down the throat of the goalkeeper, Maria Matteo. That was an ambitious effort from a long distance and easy for the goalkeeper in the end.
1: Yeah, it's a very comfortable save for the keeper, and I think, like we said earlier, the likes of Galway Shells looking on now, the pressure's on Galway. They face Cork at 5 o'clock this evening as well. They're back in Eamon DC Park for that one, but this result will leave them 10 points behind Athlone with 2 games in hand, so they really do have to win those 2 games to keep the pressure on the league winners and league champions. They're going for 3 in a row at Lone, so they really have been the dominant team, and they're also in their 5th cup, FAI Cup final in a row as well, so they are the team to beat in recent times.
0: Making a change now at Lone Town with about a minute and a half to play. It's Michaela Hand who's coming on down below us with the ponytail. She comes on for the last couple of seconds of this game, with Athlone Town securely home now, you would think, leading by 2-0 with not long to play. Shamrock Rovers have only beaten Athlone Town once since they get back into the league. This will make it only 1-10 now for them. So Athlone Town, as you say, got great strength and depth, and defensively they look better, look pretty solid at the back as well. They've restricted Shamrock Rovers right throughout this game.
1: They have indeed, and yeah, Rovers, I think they'll already have one eye on next season in terms of trying to rebuild and really try to break into that top three, fourth place at the moment. They're sitting in the league, so overall a good season.
0: They've got a penalty, Shamrock Rovers, as soon as we say that. Upending there, the substitute, Adam Molloy, the

0: Kenny native. Seven Irish caps. Ella Molloy has been upended in the area, so there's a late chance for, I think it was probably just a consolation goal here for Shamrock Rovers. So we've had two penalties in this game. Alexis Strickland converting a penalty for Athlone Town in the 76th minute. And here's a chance now for Shamrock Rovers to get the one goal back in the game. It's going to be Molloy who's picked herself up to take this. She's a left-footed player. Again, a short run-up. Our Cypriot goalkeeper, Maria Mathiau, is facing her. Central goal, very small, diminutive goalkeeper, it has to be said, but it's going to be Molloy. Ella Molloy to now step up. You can hear the drums in the background from the Athlone Town supporters. Molloy takes it and rolls it to the back of the net. That was very confidently done. The keeper left absolutely stranded in the centre of the goal. So Rovers got a goal there, and there's about a minute left. So it's probably just a consolation. This Rovers won, Athlone Town 2.
1: Yeah, very neatly finished by Ella Molloy there. She just took it very confidently as well, and it's her first goal now in a while. She was over in Pittsburgh for the summer, so I think that's her first goal since returning from America, and she'll be one who's looking to kind of impress Carla Ward as well, and she's always been on the fringes of the squad in recent times, so she'll be looking to try to work her way back into the squad as well.
0: Well, referee is letting the play go on. The ball's been played over the top towards Molloy, but she's been flagged offside, and that may be it. We've played now 4 minutes of added time. Shamrock Rovers 1, Athlone Town 2. On the balance of play, you'd have to say that Athlone Town will deserve to win this. They've created the better chances, although Molloy's made a pest of herself since she came on. It's a cracking shot off the bar early on, winning the penalty and now scoring the penalty as well. So that's been a decent change, and they'll be glad to have her back, won't they?
1: Yeah, they will, and she does add that extra kind of dynamic features to the attack, which is lacking in her absence, and she's so creative. I think her link-up play with Sive Doyle is really impressive, but yeah, they'll be looking to push on and try to get a couple of more wins before the end of the season, and then Athlone, they're looking ahead, I suppose, to playing the likes of Waterford and Treaty, DLR next before tougher games in the end running, and of course that cup final to look forward to as well on the 27th of September.
0: And there goes the final whistle. The ball was in the wrong half of the field from Shamrock Rovers' point of view as they took a throw, so we played nearly 5 minutes of added time. Manny Gibson opened the scoring in the 4th minute for Athlone Town to give them the lead. Alexis Strickland converted the penalty after Gibson had been brought down in the 76th minute, and then in added time a consolation goal after Ella Molloy had been brought down. She stepped up herself and scored the resultant penalty, but 3 points for Athlone Town, stretched their lead at the top of the division, and well worthy winners here too, I think, in the end. At the end of the game here in Tallaght Stadium, it's finished. Shamrock Rovers 1, Athlone Town 2.
2: John Kenny, Maeve the Burka, thank you for those updates throughout this afternoon.
3: Are beaten now, won't they?
2: Yeah, 6 points clear. They are in firm control of the league, and of course that Club Orange Women's FAI Cup final to look forward to as well against Shelburne at Tallaght Stadium in a few weeks' time. There has been goals in the Premier League. Everton have got a late equaliser against Bournemouth. We'll get details of that very shortly, but we mentioned Hull City took the lead against Coventry City. Let's get the details of that with Frank Watson.
4: We've just gone into 5 minutes of stoppage time, and the visitors lead. That goal scored by substitute Liam Miller. He'd had one really good chance on 73 minutes through one-on-one and rolled it wide. Didn't make the same mistake on 81 minutes. Coventry were attacking. They lost the ball in a forward position. Long through ball from Bellumi. Miller onto it, outpaced the Coventry defenders, drew the goalkeeper and slotted it home. Hull on the verge of back-to-back victories. We've got 3.5 minutes of stoppage time to go. It's Coventry 0, Hull 1.
3: Massive win for Hull, Pat. Like, we saw them last week, how impressive they were against Manchester United, but that's to go to Coventry and to get 3 more points like that. How big is that?
5: Yeah, it's huge. Like you say, the team's coming up. We spoke with that. They went there today and got a point. They're probably happy on the back of that Man United result last week. But to go there and pick up 3 points, it's 6 points on the board. You're only promoted. A bit like Sunderland last year, started so well. Yeah. And it gives the players confidence that they can compete at that level. That's the other side of it. And it's not as if they've beat one promoted side that's come up to them, but they beat Man United as well. So I'm sure the players will have huge confidence coming out of that. It'd be a worry for Coventry, because I said the games against the teams that have come up at home, they're the ones you need to be picking up points. And this is very early in the season, and I'm sure Frank Lampard will get them going at some stage. But it's huge, huge 3 points, 6 points on the board for Hull.
2: Very much so. I mentioned that equalising goal for Everton. We are into the final minute of stoppage time in that match. Bournemouth 1, Everton 1, and the

0: goal, Pat, you were keeping an eye on it. James Tarkowski with a great finish for a centre half.
1: Bit of a mess up. It was a corner kick for Everton. Ball got delivered to the back post, and two Bournemouth players went for the ball. Neither of them, it came off both of them and dropped back behind both of them. And Tarkowski, like you said, hit it on the half volley, smashed it into the far corner. And Bournemouth, again, threw away points last week, late against Manchester City. You know, they've conceded a late goal. They have a free kick here very late in the game. Pickford picks out here nice and easy, but they'd be disappointed if they drop points late again like they did last week and a half.
0: Goals are raining in Spain. 2-2 now between Levante and Real Betis. Real Betis have just equalised again. Not Troy Parrott, though. We are keeping an eye on Troy Parrott.
2: Troy watch.
0: Raquel May with the goal in that one. And it is 2-2. We are going to continue our conversation on football. We have lots more to come. We're going to hear from the director of the new Pep Guardiola documentary on Amazon Prime, Kevin McDonald. We're going to hear from the new Irish women's basketball coach and plenty more besides. Stick with us here in Saturday Sport.
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0: Neighbour, welcome back to the programme. Full time at the CBS Arena, Coventry City and Hull City. Frank Watson.
12: Yeah, it wasn't one to write home about, but it's a second consecutive victory for Hull. The goal came on 81 minutes. Liam Miller, he'd missed a good chance before that. Coventry lost possession. Bellumi with a long through ball. Miller outpaced the Coventry defenders, drew the keeper and slotted it home. Coventry huffed and puffed, didn't really create any serious chances in the entire game. Maybe a deserved victory for Hull. Back-to-back wins for them. Excellent start for them. Coventry, back-to-back defeat. Bit of a rethink needed. It finished Coventry City 0, Hull City 1.
0: Thanks for that.
13: There
0: Frank.
13: You go, massive result.
0: Some rowing news. I know we were speaking earlier, Darren, and we had Tim Harnedy on the show. There is confirmation, of course, that we will have at least one Irish crew in a final action tomorrow, and that is going to be broadcast on RTE2 television and the RTE player from 12:30 until 1:55 is the timing for that. So the women's singles skulls A final, Fiona Murta of course will be partaking that
13: is for back to back world titles.
0: Yes. Brilliant for her. That one is due to start at 12:52 to be precise, and the mixed double skulls A final, subject to qualification of course, Max Kremen and Conan Pizaya, that one is due to begin at just after 1:45 tomorrow afternoon. So they will be on air RTE2 television and the RTE player from 12:33 to be precise. So good news, and you can watch those, and of course we'll have reactions to all of that on Sunday Sport here on RTE Radio 1. So it is great news, and we're confident for Fiona.
14: I think she'll definitely medal. Okay. Definitely medal, yeah. And yeah, she'll be, I think the girl from Great Britain will be the favourite going into that final. But do you know, watch, sport is a funny old thing. It's all on the day as well, and weather and everything else, yeah.
0: Very much so. We heard from Frank Watson with full time. for Coventry City against Hull City. It's

0: full-time at the Vitality as well. Bournemouth against Everton. Let's get the details. Peter Hood.
1: Yes, he's finished here. Bournemouth 1, Everton 1. And the visitors grabbing a point in time added on when captain James Tarkowski, you'd expect him to score with his head, drilled a shot in after two Bournemouth players got in a tumble, didn't get the ball away. It fell for Tarkowski after a corner in the penalty area, right foot show, low to the keeper's right, and Everton were level. They'd taken heavy pressure and Bournemouth had looked the more likely to add to their tally. They'd gone close on a number of occasions with Pickford making a couple of good saves and even Nielsen seeing his effort blocked goalbound by substitute Hackney. But the game was a thoroughly entertaining one. Bournemouth led just before half time when Alex Scott, who was outstanding, drilled in a shot after Ivar Nielsen had set him up. But Everton, who missed a hatful of chances in the first half, most of them falling to Barry. But in the end, they probably just about scraped this point. They remain unbeaten, and Marcus Rossa, the Bournemouth boss, still looking for his first win. Full time, Bournemouth 1, Everton 1.
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8: Shane Dawson, Darren Frehill here with you on RTE Radio 1 Saturday Sport until 6 o'clock. 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Here's Sharon Lynch.
9: Thanks, Darren. A man has been killed and his young daughter seriously injured in an attack in their home in Dungannon, County Tyrone. A teenage boy has been arrested on suspicion of murder and attempted murder. Our Northern editor, Vincent Kearney.
10: Police and paramedics rushed to a house in Listenahall Road in Dungannon shortly after 11 o'clock this morning. The alarm was raised by a neighbour who phoned police to say she'd heard a woman inside the property screaming for help. A man was pronounced dead at the scene a short time later. His daughter, said to be aged 8 or 9, was rushed to the Royal Victoria Hospital in Belfast with serious injuries. Her mother was also injured and was taken to hospital. A teenage boy was arrested on suspicion of murder and attempted murder and remains in police custody. The area around the property remains cordoned off as forensic examinations take place. Vincent Kearney, RT News, County Tyrone.
9: Bad weather is hampering rescue operations in Nepal following devastating flash flooding on Wednesday. More than 680 people have died and around 3,000 people are still missing, among them two Irish citizens. The Ukrainian President Volodymyr Zelensky has said the depot which was struck by a Russian drone in Kyiv overnight was owned by the Ukrainian military. At least 37 people died in the attack and dozens were injured. More than 380 people had to be evacuated from the area. Voting is continuing in Iceland's referendum on whether or not to revive membership talks with the European Union, more than a decade after they were stalled. The membership talks were suspended in 2013 when a Eurosceptic government came to power. And now the weather.
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1: Dry conditions in the west will gradually extend eastwards, though the rain may linger for a time in parts of Leinster and Ulster into the evening. Following the clearance, there will be some sunny spells, but also some scattered showers, possibly heavy or thundery. Highest temperatures of 15 to 20 degrees. And that's all from the newsroom for now.
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3: 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Oh... Gumleshkel.
4: Gioran Chin.
3: Broner, Hume Moon Chin.
4: Kakalor. Take a bow.
3: Is Fogra Radio a show fui ti a cowl? Nur a thought to a ti a cowl. Fech fui ro a goony gavekatu and will glush roher egg tacht. Fecher yesh. Fecher clay. Agusin chin fecher yesh a reach.
4: Nivian take a bow on Cecile. Fech fui ro a goony gavekatu and will glush roher egg tacht egg ti a cowl. Tachtaracht on Uderos am Havaltacht Erwote. Fech RSA.ie.
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6: Welcome back. Let's go to the golf. I think play is reaching a conclusion here. Of course, weather delayed with that heavy rain earlier on. And Greg Allen, has there been much change at the top of that leaderboard?
7: Well, just enough change to offer the field just a little bit of hope, because the leader, Cass Alexander, the 27-year-old South African, well, she's been shooting the lights out, as they say, for the first 2 days. 63 on Thursday in the first round, 66 yesterday, 15 under par overnight, and now, well, by her standards, she's just playing quite well. She's 3 under for the 15 holes she's played today, but on 18 under par, the lead that she had, which was 5 strokes at the start of the third round, is now down to 3, because her playing partner Sara Kushkova has made an eagle and 3 birdies, the last of those just a few minutes ago on the 15th. So Kushkova now 15 under par, 3 behind Alexander, and they've 3 holes to play. And Sweden's Kajsa Arvefal has been on a burn of birdies, 8 of them, and also an eagle, but also a bogey in a round of 63, which is the joint best round of the day, because earlier, of course, Leona Maguire, she shot a round of 63, 9 birdies, 9 pars, and really on the last 3 greens she had putts inside 8 feet, all of which, had even one of them dropped, it would have been a best of the week 62, maybe even a 61 or better. But as it was a brilliant 63. She is on 11 under par, Leona Maguire, and that means that she is now tied for 6th place. In fact, she's alone in 6th place, maybe within striking distance of the lead. It's hard to say, because Alexander has been runner-up in 5 tournaments this year on the LET. She hasn't won any of them, and she has had a few wobbles in the final round, but not wishing her any ill fortune tomorrow, but there is just hope for the rest of the field. Alexander, 18 under with a 3-stroke lead. Regarding the other Irish players, Canice Green is 6 under after 15, Lauren Walsh 5 under after a 67, Anya Donegan 5 under after a 69, all inside the top 25 on the leaderboard. Annabelle Wilson level par after a 73. 3 holes to play. Alexander has a 3-stroke lead on 18 under par. The best of the Irish players is Leona Maguire, 7 behind in 6th place after that round of 63.
8: Great stuff, Greg Allen. Thank you for detailing all of that. We're rounding up our football conversation with Pat Fenlon and Paul Corry. Big spenders Tottenham were taught a harsh lesson on their opening trip to Brentford as they limped to a 3-0 defeat, and they will be targeting redemption when they host Newcastle in a match which should provide some Saturday evening entertainment. Let's hear from both managers, Roberto De Zerbi and first Newcastle's Matthijs Jäisälä.
9: Difficult, especially when the opposition are signing constantly a lot of players, so many things can change then. That makes the preparation a bit more tricky, but we already quite ahead. We're doing our best and have a clear picture what to expect, but we need to be also honest. We will face a top team that will fight for the top places in the table for sure with these signings, but it's a good challenge.
10: A great sign for us, a great player.

0: another great player. We every one of us love him as a player, and we hope he can do what he is able. I think can give more solution in attack. We need players in attack capable to score goal, to play well with the ball also. Very fast player, great qualities, and we are all happy, very happy.
1: Later thoughts of both managers. Paul Curry, what response are we going to see from Swears?
2: Oh, it needs to be much better than it was last weekend. I thought the basics of the game were really missing from Spurs last week. You know, tenacity, boys, tempo in their play. They got bullied by Brentford. So you'd expect to see a reaction from the side tonight. No surprise to see that De Zerbi has made five changes from the team that played last week. You've got Porro coming back in and Mickey van de Ven. So you'd think that would give you a little bit more security at the back. But I think it's going to be exciting to see what they can get from the likes of Marmoush, who starts at the top end of the pitch tonight, and see whether or not they can be a little bit more of a creative force going forward. But they've signed a lot of players. It might take a little bit of time for Spurs to bed in and really get what De Zerbi wants from that side.
1: Mm. Pat, were you impressed with Newcastle?
3: I thought they played really well. I thought Vissa was a real handful on the day. And you look at the team and they've got real attacking intent as well, with, you know, Barnes and Alanga pace. Alanga's pace last week caused Liverpool all sorts of problems. Willock being in behind Wissa, but I thought Wissa was a real handful. I thought he walked the line so well. Has all the hallmarks to be a good game. Probably end up nil all, then you say that. There's plenty of attacking threat on the pitch. Paul alluded to, you go back to Spurs last week, and I remind you of the Spurs of last year, just soft underbelly. Brentford were brilliant. Like you said, Brentford go back to front and they put teams under serious pressure, and Spurs couldn't handle that. And a lot of changes into the team again, a lot of new bodies, so it might take a bit of time. Whether the Spurs fans will give the manager that much time is telling, because they've got, like, if you look at their next few games, they've got Forest away, and then they've got Everton and Villa at home. So they're three games at home out of the next four, I think, and then they go to Chelsea. So by the time they get to Chelsea, they will have to improve, because that's the one that the Spurs fans will look at and think, you know, they've suffered at the hands of Chelsea for too long. But if it doesn't go well up to that game, and that doesn't go well, then it's a long way for them. But they've signed some quality players. Can they bed in, get the way the manager wants to play? It's another change of manager, so it's different system as well. I think Mickey van de Ven coming back is a big help to them. It'll be interesting to see how him and Van Hecke can develop that partnership at centre half, because that's important for them. And Tonali, can he hold down that middle of the pitch for them? Mm. They've got some talented players. Is whether they gel quickly is the real key for Tottenham, isn't it?
4: And I think as well, you mentioned it there yourself, Pat, and you kind of did as well, Paul. Spurs fans, how much time will they give them? And just given the last two seasons, they've been an absolute disaster. And if they didn't take those four or five games, which you mentioned there, Pat, if they didn't go particularly well, you know, things could quickly turn, and then it becomes that fishbowl again,
3: yeah,
4: doesn't it?
3: But it's that, he get to the point where he just got to wait and see. Like the manager's record is very, very good previously. So you give him time. They've given him a bucket load of cash to spend, so you'd hardly think there's a load of money, and then 5 weeks down the road they're going to make a change. So I think I'm hoping that they're in for the long haul. They've got everything in place. Tottenham, as their fans are crying out for a team on the pitch, they haven't had a proper one for a while, but they have some real talent there. The one thing they had last year, a lot of injuries as well, and even the start of the season they'd still have a lot of players out. There's a fair few of them coming back now, but if they can get that back four, you're looking at that back four, Van Hecke, Van de Ven, Andy Robertson,
1: Archie Gray,
3: Porro right back, maybe Archie Gray, I think, would move up one. But
1: never believe flash score formations.
3: You could change it a little bit. You'd imagine Porro be right back, Robertson left back, in the two centre halves. But stop conceding goals. And again, I've alluded to there's three of their next four at home, but that's where the problems have been, as being at home. So, you know, to try turn that around and turn the new stadium into a bit of a fortress for them, they haven't been able to do that. It hasn't been a White Hart Lane at all. It's been easy for teams to go there and win.
4: I think it's because it's such a nice stadium.
3: Yeah, listen, everybody enjoys going there, and Tottenham have been soft. That's the other side of it as well. Like, it's all right, you know, you can blame moving the stadium, but it's just being soft. There's an underbelly there that's soft, and that's the bit they've got to change. And Newcastle give them a proper match, I think, like I say, because they've got a lot of attacking threat in the team, Newcastle.
1: Mm-hmm. What's a realistic target for Newcastle, Paul Curry, this season?
2: Oh, very good question. I mean, you talk about

0: losing talent out of the building. You think about it, Newcastle have lost over the last couple of years, starting with Isak, then you lose Bruno Guimaraes, you lose
1: key players,
0: Anthony Gordon, Tonali. Like, there's so much upheaval there, and then you lose Eddie Howe just as the season's about to begin. Anywhere in the top half, I think, would be a brilliant season for Newcastle.
2: Would Newcastle fans agree with you? Would they have realistic?
0: I'd say they are realistic, yeah. Shane. Particularly when you look at the change. Like, obviously, they've signed Nico Gonzalez from Man City during the week. I think they need to add another body or two in there, particularly at the top end of the pitch. Like, Vissa did very well, as did Asula last week. But if either one of them were to go missing, they probably don't have an out-and-out centre
1: forward.
0: Squad
1: depth isn't
0: squad depth is going to be a question. So anything top half would be brilliant, but the signs last week were good. They might be that counter-attacking team that relies a lot on pace of Alanga, Barnes, Vissa and Asula, and that can hurt opposition. And going to Newcastle, listen, is always going to be difficult. If they can get their home form up and running, like we saw last week with the performance against Liverpool, they will still be a difficult side to beat. But when you compare them this stage of this season compared to last season, it's such a different looking squad, and that's going to be a challenge.
2: The goalkeeper looked good, actually.
0: Very good, very good. Yeah.
1: I think the expectation last year probably would have been get the Champions League spots, where this year it's, like you say, maybe finishing the top half. So that's a big drop off.
3: Can we finish up by talking about Celtic just for a minute or two?
1: And do we have to?
3: Honestly, it was a horror show, wasn't it, during the week, getting dumped out of the Champions League, Pat? Like, it was, you know, to have such a commanding lead from the first leg going into the second, and then taking the lead to be four up during that game. What went wrong?
1: I watched the two games. Excuse me, I did the game for RT, the first game, and Celtic played all right in the first game, but LASK probably will be very hard done by coming out losing 3-0. They could have been well in the game. They had a lot of chances. The amount of chances Celtic gave up in both games was worrying. I still think the big problem for Celtic is a midfield area. They're just so open. And I know a lot of Celtic fans criticising the defence, but I just see them as so open. And they've been like this for years. They go away from home, they think, because they're Celtic, they'll go on getting a front foot and attack teams. But I just thought they got totally tactically wrong. Junior, you can talk about signings and getting fellas in the building quickly enough, but I thought on the night, tactically, they were really poor. No, but he started the game quite well. It scored a really good goal, milked the ball well. And then once they conceded the goal, Nygren's terrible back pass, and it just gives them a lift, doesn't it? And then you see, but even then, you're 4-1 up still. Like, you know, you've got 45 minutes to play. You know, maybe even a change at half time. But I just thought with the three they had in the middle, they just looked so open in there, and they just cut them open. And it was you could see it coming.
3: 4-2, you said there's only going to be one winner.
1: Once the second one went in, like you said, to make a 4-2, you could see this, and it was.
3: How big a blow is it for them?
1: It's a huge blow, because financially, it's probably, they're probably still going to make around 20-odd million out of Europa League, but realistically, if Celtic were in the Champions League, you're probably upwards of 40-odd million. And then you're talking about points and gate receipts and everything else. So it's a big financial blow. They have been, again, slow to recruit, which is really the big complaint Celtic fans have had for a long time. But I still maintain, and I'd agree with the Celtic fans, they have been slow to recruit. They haven't replaced players quick enough, but still had enough last year to beat Karat Almaty, and should have had enough this year to knock Glasgow, you know, going away 3-0 up and then go 4-0 up. So it was really disappointing. Really, disappointing. I see Liam Scales was back in the team today. He came off the bench. He's back in the team today, and Liam Scales was probably one of the best defenders last year Celtic had. So maybe
2: tell
1: that
2: to Celtic
1: run.
2: Fans on social media.
1: They haven't taken to Liam, but like, I've watched a lot of Celtic games, and he had a really, really good season. I think Cardiff Vickers as well, coming back, looks a little bit short of where he's been. He had a bad injury for a long time, and might take him a little bit of time to get back up to speed, but it's good to see Liam Scales back in the team.
3: Okay, guys, thanks for joining us here on Saturday Sport. More football next Saturday here on RT Radio 1. In the women's interprovincial decider, it's Munster and Leinster. Munster had taken an early lead, so Beth Bothamer with an early try there for Munster. So it is 7 points to no score at the Dexcom. Got underway at 4:30.
2: Okay, we are saying goodbye to Pat Fennan and Paul Curry, but we are continuing a little bit of football chat, because it is time to chat to Oscar-winning director Kevin McDonald, the man who spent 2 years embedded with Manchester City for A Beautiful Obsession, a four-part Prime Video

0: series documenting Pep Guardiola's final two seasons at the club. And we will hear from Kevin McDonald very shortly. Has Troy Parrott scored, gents? You're all pointing at the television here.
1: He should have.
2: He's missed a sitter.
0: He's missed a header from the 6-yard box.
2: I
0: was with 2 or 3 yards out, so it was. So it remains Levante 2, Real Betis 2. Back to our four-part Prime Video series documenting Pep's final two seasons at Manchester City. It covers City's extraordinary collapse during the 24-25 season, the rebuilding process, Guardiola's eventual decision to leave, and the emotional end of his decade at Manchester City. What makes the documentary particularly striking is how far beyond conventional sports access it goes. Guardiola's arguments with his players, his relationship with senior executives, Kevin De Bruyne's emotional departure, and Pep's revelations about his divorce are all included. And I'm delighted to say the man who expertly pieced it all together, Kevin McDonald, joins us on Saturday Sport.
3: Always say, don't think that we are the stop. You are perfect and you don't know why. In one blink.
4: Another horrible goal to concede.
3: You are in the desert.
5: Don't die.
6: To be simple, this machine is built to win. It doesn't work if we don't win.
7: This era, if this is it coming to an end, it's coming to an end.
8: In your life, whatever you're going to do, do it with passion. I don't want it with players. I will play it with passion.
9: Will there be a moment where you'll say, I don't want that pressure, or I want to change my life?
3: No, absolutely. I will not do forever.
0: So you've made documentaries about some extraordinary people and events, but is it fair to say you weren't particularly steeped in football before doing this? So as a neutral observer, what was it about Pep that grabbed you once you started the project?
10: Well, you're absolutely right. I'm not really a big football guy. Everyone in my family is obsessed with football, and I'm just not. And everyone in my family is an Arsenal fan, I should also say. So when I said to them I was thinking about making a film with Man City and Pep, they were all aghast. but I went to visit City. They said they were looking for someone to make a film, and they invited me to come up, and I met with the management, who are mostly Catalans, which is always a good thing because the Catalans are lovely. And I've got a real soft spot for Catalonia. But it was really meeting Pep that made me realise, yeah, this is a film I actually want to do, even though I don't know much about football, not that interested in football in itself, but he is an incredible character. And that's really what I think I was interested in doing, was making a psychological portrait of a really charismatic, interesting person who's going through a very difficult time in their life and sort of reaching a point in their life where they're trying to decide, you know, I've been the best in the world at what I do for a long time, but I can't continue in that same vein forever. What do I do next? You know, when do I jump ship? You know, and you could see this turmoil in him. And so that makes for a great subject of a documentary.
0: One of the most striking things in the series is the gap between the Pep Guardiola the public knows, intensely controlled, analytical, obsessive, and this incredibly vulnerable person, I think it's fair to say, you capture privately. What was the biggest revelation for you?
10: Well, I think what you've just said, really, I mean, because I don't think there was any great, like, you know, factual revelation. You know, there was nothing that was kind of like a, you know, shock, horror, nobody knows this kind of thing. It was more just, as you say, that when you spend some time with someone and you get to watch them, because obviously a lot of what makes a documentary good is just watching someone's face and seeing them going about their business. And you read, we're also good at reading emotion and character into people's faces, what we see in people's faces. And you didn't have to spend very long with Pep before you realize he's extremely intelligent, extremely sensitive, extremely emotional, and very warm. He's an incredibly warm person with those around him. You know, he's always, you know, hugging people. There's a whole episode in the show, actually, which is one of the third episode is titled Love and Hugs, because he hugs all the time and is obsessed with the importance of physical contact with people. So he's just a really interesting person. I've been joking that you know, if you were going to make a film about a football manager, the only person who might do a better job of playing that football manager than Pep is maybe Al Pacino. You know, he's like

0: like larger than life, and the charisma is off the charts.
1: I feel sad, you know, I feel disappointed for myself for an incredible stupid thing that I tried to do is to make you safe, to make you secure, to make you confident to do. I feel stupid. And you know it's going to happen, Dad, huh? You know it's going to happen. You will have another manager. You will have another manager. The performance you have done, all of you. This is crazy, guys. I'm really tired. When I see that, I'm exhausted. I'm drained. I want to quit. I'm tired. I'm so tired. I feel alone. When you play like this, I feel alone.
2: There's footage of arguments, tears, anger, that intense love you describe as well, all involving Pep and the players and the board. Did you have to fight to keep certain scenes in the film? Was there any pushback from the club?
0: Yeah, there was definitely things where some people were doubtful, can we leave that in? But actually, because I think Pep and those around him were very open, I think that made a difference. And also the both the chairman, Khaldun Al Mubarak, from Abu Dhabi, and also Ferran Serrano, who's the CEO based in Manchester, they are both really into film, really into documentaries, and they wanted to make something good. And I think that was the difference. It's kind of like, we want to make a good film. This is not just about a piece of marketing, and that's why I got involved, to be honest, because obviously I wouldn't got involved in doing something like this if I hadn't had a degree of control myself and a lot of reassurance that, yeah, we want to make something that's actually going to be a good film. And part of the goal of this was to say, how do we make a film that is not just for Man City fans? How do we make a film that stands up in its own right as a really interesting portrait of sports people at the very pinnacle of their profession, struggling with, you know, when do you end your career? When do you say enough's enough? Can you go on being the best forever? And I think we all realize that this is a film about much, much more than just football. You know, it's a film about the kind of experience that all of us will go through at some point in our lives, where we have to sort of make these difficult decisions. And we have to acknowledge that the thing we used to be really good at, maybe we're not so good at anymore, or that, you know, we need a break, which I think is the case with Pep. But I think the you know, what I would say about the scenes of arguments and all of that kind of stuff is that a lot of that was shot by the in-house team led by John Decaux, who's my co-director on the show, and he had garnered Pep's trust so much during like the COVID years, particularly, and then thereafter, to such an extent that he and or at least one of his team would always be in the changing room, would always be everywhere where the team were, where Pep was filming, you know, on the bus, whatever. And so, to get the kind of access that we've got in this film, where it really is fly on the wall in the old fashioned sense, that requires complete trust, and it requires nobody to be going, hang on a minute, get rid of that camera before I say this line, I'm going to get rid of the camera. They're just not noticing the camera, and the same with the players. So you're watching the players. I think the thing that really I found so compelling was watching the players when they won and when they lost, just being on their faces. It's not necessarily what they say. I'm not sure the players got that much interesting to say, but seeing the depth of emotion and how much they care is extraordinary. I think I'd gone into this with the feeling that, oh, yeah, football players, they get overpaid, they're all spoiled, they, you know, they just go from one club to the other, they don't really care, they pretend to care. But boy, do they care. Boy, is it emotionally, and you really feel that. And I think if there's one thing that I'm proud of, I think, in the film, it's that you come away from it feeling like these players and these and Pep, you know, they're putting their life into this. And you feel the emotion of that.
2: Were you taken back by that bond and love and trust and openness that Pep had with his players as human beings, not just these footballers that people watch on the television? I mean, like, some of the most difficult material, arguably, is Pep talking to his players about his divorce. Were you surprised with that relationship?
0: I think that, you know, Pep is

0: the kind of person who wears his heart on his sleeve. He's there's a bit in the film where he talks about, you know, why should I be happy all the time? Nobody's happy all the time. And when I'm sad, I'm going to show it. When I'm angry, I'm going to show it. And when I'm happy, you really are going to know it. And when I love you, you're going to know it. And I think that's, once you understand that about him, that he's just, you know, he's got this very Latin Catalan temperament where he wants to show you what he's feeling. And he says another interesting thing, which is that the most important thing about being a manager is not the tactics, it's not your relationship with the media, it's convincing your players that they want to win for you, that they look at you and they love you and they respect you and they want to win for you, the manager. And I think you can look at everything that happens in the film and see it as that's what he's trying to do. He's trying to get that emotional closeness. He says about the hugs, for instance, he says, you know, at a certain point, words don't mean anything anymore. You're talking to athletes. Words can only do so much. It's the physical that can do so much more. So you hold the player. This is a very funny moment where he's like, okay, everyone has to hug everyone for 5 seconds minimum. And it's quite a long time, 5 seconds. And so you can see all the players looking a bit embarrassed. And he's like, no, longer, more, proper hug. And what there's method to his madness, as it were. He's trying to get them to connect and communicate physically with each other and support each other. So, I've been surprised by some of the press around the film that, you know, in the depressing tabloid way, he's obsessed about his, you know, he talks about his marriage ending and tells the players about that, you know, and it's obviously something that's playing on his mind a lot. And it's sort of the emotion of that and the emotion of not playing very badly in the 24-25 season, they sort of get combined in his head, I think. But when the show came out on around the 20th of August, there was a lot of stuff on the front page of the Sun and on the Mirror and stuff. It was all about his divorce and everything. And then it's on social media, it's all people saying, Pep's losing his mind. You know, he's talking to his players about wanting to hug each other or what about his divorce or, you know, and they're showing these little excerpts on X or on Instagram, which don't really represent the film. I think the film is a portrait of an amazing man who is the best in the world at what he does, who's going through a very difficult time, but that I watch the film and I admire this guy incredibly. And I'm not even a football person, but I admire him and love him for the dedication of what he's doing. And so it's kind of like, you know, I wish people would look at the whole and not just take the little bits that end up on social media.
1: Do you think he was consciously using something deeply personal, though, to motivate his players? Or did you see it more as a man, as a human, as a character who had reached a point where he could no longer separate Pep, the personal persona, and the professional?
0: I'm no psychologist, so I'm just saying what my reading of it is. My reading of it is that he sees no difference. He cares so much about the game, about his players, about the result. It's all part of his life. If he wins, he's incredibly happy and ecstatic. And if he loses, he's absolutely miserable. As he says in the film, I don't want to eat. I can't sleep. You know, he talks about it. And I think it's so, therefore, for him to talk about his personal life in relation to his football, it's all the same thing. He's living, his life is all combined on, you know, so he doesn't separate those two things off at all.
1: There's a brilliant interview near the end, I think, is it in Miami, where he's been very reflective, and can it ultimately be viewed as a tragedy? A separate documentary on Jose Mourinho, a really poignant sentence in that where he says it pains him to see his family are happier going to dinner without him. They have more fun. And that's that because of the focus on Jose. And for Pep as well, and it brilliant is, again, also, I know I'm going on a tangent here, but seeing his father in the stand, and how that's captured, and it's just everything is shot brilliantly. But viewing his obsession, and coming back even to the title, A Beautiful Obsession, can that be seen as ultimately as a tragedy of a man putting himself through a lot of pain to bring ultimately game-changing success?
0: I mean, you can see it like that. I don't see it as that because I think I agree with what Ferran Serrano, the CEO, says in the film, which is, you know, all geniuses are unbalanced people. And it's true.

0: True. Pretty much, how many completely sane, rational, well-balanced, musicians, great musicians, great filmmakers, great artists, or people working at the extremes tend to be a bit nuts. And that's part of goes with the territory. That's why they're able to do things that are exceptional. It's why Pep has had the best record of any manager probably ever. Because he pushes everything to the extreme, because he cares so much, and he communicates that to his to his family. So I don't see it as a tragedy, to be honest. I mean, I actually, if you're looking for sort of parallels, I was, whilst we were editing it, I was looking at sort of the biblical story of Job. Job is God, sort of just decides I'm going to punish you, and he just gets one punishment after another for seemingly no reason. And I think in the first episode of this film, which is about the 24-25 season, where Pep lost something like 9 games out of 13. He'd never lost more than 2 games in a row in his whole career, and he's like, what the f is happening? He's just like completely befuddled. He can't understand, how is this possible? And it's like watching someone who's cursed. It's like watching Job, and it's like God has decided that for no apparent reason that you can discern, you're going to start losing, and you're going to have terrible luck. Every break is going to go against you. What can you do? And you see Pep in that episode just going and going and going, and he's sort of falling apart. He is absolutely under incredible stress. He's obviously not sleeping. He's scratching himself. But he never stops until the point where he figures out, he changes the positioning of the players. You see him trying to work it out. He does something, and suddenly, click, everything starts working again. And that was fascinating to me. It's like, you see a curse being put on somebody or on a team, and you see the way that everybody's confidence is sapped. The players are arguing amongst each other. They're all completely mystified as what, how can this be happening? How can everything be going against us? And then suddenly, just as randomly as it starts, it finishes, and he's, they're back doing well again. And so to me, it was, I saw it as more as that, as more as, sometimes you can be, we can all be controlled by a sort of, by fate, by luck.
1: In some of the scenes, the Kyle Walker confrontation where Walker pushes back, Pep starts crying, and that's a hugely significant moment in the story of Manchester City.
0: Just, he feels everything so deeply. He feels everything so deeply. That's why Pep, he's really upset that Carl would doubt him, because he's so sincere.
1: Seeing that unfold, and then for the fast forward, even Kevin De Bruyne and the emotional moment where Kevin talks about his children not wanting to leave Manchester.
2: It's really hard. My kids don't want to go. So, yeah, I don't know. It's been really stressful days, and I'm not making decisions anymore all based on myself, I can. It's easy to go to another team and play football, but it's been a tough time for us as a family. I don't know.
1: I think that's one of the moments where you see the business side of football becoming impossible to ignore, and it's very sad. Like, I don't be too downbeat here saying tragedy is very sad, but it is.
0: Well, no, but I mean, these things, that this is what life's made up of. I mean, I think that's one of the things that I find boring in a lot of sports documentaries, if they're just kind of like, let's just replay the games or replay the match or whatever it is. And, on a cycle, what I'm interested in is, what are these people feeling? What are they going through? And if everyone's happy all the time, or pretending to be happy, as Pep says, then that's not, it's not very interesting as drama. And it's not very honest to what life is like. So I think we're just trying to be a bit more honest. And I think it makes you love the players more, because you realize, God, they're human beings, and they're really going through a lot. And it's really, this is stressful to them. It's not just, oh, I could get, I mean, Kevin De Bruyne says it, he says, I could get a big paycheck anywhere. I could go to another club. That's not a problem. It's the fact that, I love it here. My family have grown to love it here. My kids love their schools. And now I've got to leave. So I think understanding that the sort of human dimension of it is what to me makes the documentary so interesting.
1: Yeah, I couldn't agree with you more. Do you think ultimately he became exhausted by football, or exhausted by being Pep Guardiola?
0: No, that's an interesting question. I think obviously being Pep Guardiola is really difficult. It's hard work. He cares so much. he puts

0: so much into it. He's so passionate. And he says repeatedly in the film, you know, it's all about passion, passion, passion. And he says at the end, I've lost the passion. Maybe I'll get it back one day, but I've lost that passion. I think it's just physical exhaustion brought on by how much he cares and who he is as a character. And I've no doubt at all that after he's had some time off, he's going to be back. And maybe he's not even going to be doing football, but he's going to be doing something, because he's a great manager of people. He's a great enthusiast. Maybe he'll be doing something else, you know. But at the moment, he says it in the film. He says, I don't get to watch TV series, which I'd like to watch. I don't get to read a book. I don't get to travel. There's lots more to life than just football. And I think that's what you're seeing, is somebody who's been this obsessive, who's kind of realizing it's not good for him, realizing it that it's unhealthy, and that actually he needs to not be such a workaholic, and he needs to appreciate the other things in life, which I can relate to. You know, I'm a filmmaker who I work too much and don't spend enough time on the other things in life. And I think it's a life stage for a lot of people, isn't it?
1: You're a filmmaker who's worked with so many extraordinary people under pressure before. Was Pep one of the most psychologically interesting subjects you've ever followed?
0: 100%. I thought he was utterly fascinating and incredibly likeable and complex. Yeah, I've worked with a lot of sort of big stars, both working in fiction filmmaking and also, you know, big music stars, for instance, in documentary. And I've never known anyone who is as honest and open in front of the camera, and is not putting on airs and graces, and is happy to be seen in every light.
2: Nothing is eternal. If it was, I would be here. Eternal will be the feeling, the people, the memories, the love I have for my Manchester City. We'll be tough, guys. You have filmed it. Let me go out a little bit, otherwise I will cry again. Yeah.
0: He's very philosophical, Pep. I kept saying to him, you're a Buddhist. You're a Buddhist. You know, he's all about, you know, accepting what's around you, accepting what's going on, and, you know, accepting and moving on, because everything will change. This too shall pass.
1: This too shall pass. It is one of the most fascinating documentaries, never mind sport in general, just focusing on one of the most fascinating characters in life. Kevin MacDonald, it's been an absolute pleasure. Thank you so much for detailing all of that with us.
0: Lovely to chat to you.
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4: Is even liam gemeentui gulnig ir veneinti liam. 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
13: Yeah, welcome back. Leinster have a try back for Munster in the women's interprovincial final. So it's 7-5. Cathy Baker touching down for Leinster there. Didn't get the conversion, however. And in the Premier League, very early days.

0: to Gaelic games now, and the dust, of course, has settled on the hurling and football season. I think anyone looking back on 2026 will say Gaelic football in particular, what a year it was and what a successful year it was, and the new rules playing such a pivotal part in all of that, from the very spring right up until the final kicks in this year's All-Ireland football final. Well, we're hearing now that the expert advisory group are looking at some new rules, maybe evolving what we have already, and hearing about 9 new rules being trialled at third level. I'm delighted to say Colm Keyes, Irish Independent Gaelic Games correspondent, joins me on the line. Colm, 9 new rules. Tell us more.
1: Yes, Darren. I suppose the first thing to point out in all of this is that this is experimental. This Kevin McStay is chairman of the expert advisory group, put in place really as a continuation, smaller scale, of the football, Jim Gavin's Football Review Committee, put in place earlier this year in Congress, just to monitor the game and see what's coming up. Keep an eye on the trends. The Games Intelligence Unit, who are providing your own Johnny Bradley there as part of the group, they continue to monitor. So they've looked at various elements of it. And Kevin himself would admit, and I did a piece of him this week in The Independent where he said, you know, the vast majority of these trials will not see the light of day in 2027 or beyond that. But it's incumbent of them as a monitoring body to go and have a look at it. And they have the vehicle of the Ryan Cup, the Higher Education Division One Senior League, in October and November to look at these. Now, the programme of trials are quite ambitious. Kevin acknowledges that himself. And when you look at them, you would say there is a lot in that. But obviously, there'll be a process of exclusion. And I think when it comes down to it, there may be one or two small changes in 2027. Now, you might ask, well, why would they go and trial it in the first place? But as I said, it's their duty to have a look, and maybe things come up. For instance, there's 5 major ones, what you would call major changes. First is the ban on the fisted point. That's going to be contentious because there is a lot of that in the game. If you remember the last play of the All-Ireland final, Tommy Conroy goes for the safe option, puts a ball over the bar, and there's no way Mayo can lose the All-Ireland title 75 years old.
0: And people say it's a skill in itself.
1: It's a skill in itself, but it's a safe skill. The greater risk there, and he didn't need to take it, obviously, but for the game, for him to square that and for Kobe McDonald to put that into the net would have been some finish. And a little trickier. So I think you're looking at David Clifford coming in along the end line, fisted points. He's very good at it. He's left-footed, but he fists over his right foot. Such a skill, such dexterity there. Such dexterity, he's able to take both. He's able to do it both sides. But there are a lot. Dublin, Kerry, Armagh use the fisted point quite a bit. And Kevin McStay and the group describe it as a low skill. It's low skill. So that's one. They're going back to the 13-metre kick-out to see what that looks like. There's a belief that the high press, as Mayo used, may have changed things up in terms of teams. Less teams will be dropping off. So the requirement in these trials is not to go beyond the 40-metre arc. That's a second one. Restricted hand passes to 3 in consecutive hand passes to 3. A lot of hand passing. The group have established that the ratio of kick to hand passing is now 1 to about 4.5. So that's something they want to look at. I believe that won't go any further than it went in 2019 when it was abandoned even before it got to the league. It was trialed during the pre-season competitions and it lost its way. There was a lot of player pushback from that. So I don't think that will really see the light of day, but they want to revisit it because of the numbers. 1 to almost 4.5. That's very, very high. If you remember Eugene McGee's committee back in 2013, 2014, they advised if that ratio ever went above 1 to 3, then it was a red light flashing. Now it's up to 1 to 4, 4.5. But the game has changed. So they're the significant changes. There are some smaller changes as well. Oh, of course, the backcourt rule as well, where the ball cannot cross back over the halfway line. They're going to have a look at that, see how that operates. But actually, and Kevin McStay acknowledged this, it's not happening as much in the game as they thought.
0: Yeah.
1: But still, they want to have a look at it. And then the smaller technical changes, like extending the 40-metre arc to the end line, which would probably

0: incorporate Dara Byrne's point, his first half free in the All-Ireland final from very tight angle there up in the corner of the Hill 16 and Cusick stand. That would be a two-pointer in that instance. So they're giving greater latitude there to the two-point score.
1: I was chatting Jim Gavin at an event, I'd say it was February, March, and he obviously did great work on the rules in the first place, but he maintained he would love to see the 4 points for a goal. Is that something that we might have a lot more debate about, do you think, in the coming years?
0: I think so. And when Jim Gavin's body produced their final report last September, they left what you might call a wish list or a number of recommendations. There were 19 in all. And one of those was the 4-point goal. And actually, late last summer, after the championship, or certainly towards the end of it, the new rules, the new enhancements, as Jim called them, had bedded in. But yet they went back and had a look in a sandbox game up in Abbottstown. They went back and had a look at the 4-point goal. I think that's one that they really felt was abandoned much too quickly before after the interprovincial trials. If you remember those in October 2024, the 4-point goal was in for those games, but abandoned thereafter. There was a fear that the better teams could really get a run on the weaker teams. Now, that was premature. That was premature. So there's a sense that a 4-point goal, there are more goals in this year's championship. There are more goal attempts. But if you look at the number of 2-point attempts, they have really, really accelerated with almost every team, including at club level. And even to listen to Ryan O'Donoghue in collecting his Player of the Month award for July, he was interviewed and he said, you know, there's nearly... Yeah. It's getting to the stage where 1 point is a waste of time.
1: Yeah.
0: Now, that's quite a remark. You listen to Andy Moore in the aftermath of the All-Ireland final. He's working through the percentages. The jump from 1 to 2 points is 100%. When basketball changed and the 3-point shot rule changed basketball immeasurably, that was a 66% increase from 2 to... So the numbers really, really favour... They really favour the 2-point shot in game football.
1: Come here, can I ask you before we... Time is against us, Colm, unfortunately. We could spend a lot more time on this, and I'm sure we will. Monaghan, Gabriel Bannigan, his departure as manager this year, just very, very briefly, were you surprised to see that development, given they were
0: within a kick away from
1: an All-Ireland semi-final?
0: There were probably a little bit more than that, but very surprised because Gabriel Bannigan, as Monaghan manager, took Monaghan to 2 consecutive All-Ireland quarterfinals. Now, that's a pretty good standard for any county, and especially Monaghan. You know, obviously, they had a difficult winter. So that's a big, big surprise. And it's quite clear, Darren, from his statement that he wanted to stay. He said the goalposts changed. So quite clearly, there is something at play in the background, whatever it is. But the mood shifted. Gabriel Bannigan was going looking at a new backroom team. I'm pretty sure he was well advanced down the road with that. But he felt that the mood had shifted, whether that was in the dressing room or in the county board. I think he probably implied it was the county board. So that is a surprise that a manager that takes a county like Monaghan to 2 All-Ireland quarterfinals felt compelled to leave his position.
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2: Thomas Garlop is the new head coach of the Irish senior women's basketball team on a three-year deal, replacing James Weldon after 7 years in the role. His first competitive game will be the Women's Eurobasket 2029 pre-qualifier against Iceland at the National Basketball Arena on November 11th. And I'm glad to say Thomas joins us on the line now. Thomas, thanks for taking the time to chat. How are you? Excited to get going?
3: Yeah, absolutely. And Tom's fine as well, if you want to call me that. Yeah, stoked to have the opportunity and really, really grateful to Basketball Ireland for showing faith in me and giving me this chance to lead a great team.
2: Well, we'll be a bit more relaxed though, Tom. You've gone from playing over a decade in the NBL to coaching elite young Australian players and now taking charge of a senior international program on the other side of the world. So why Ireland?
3: Oh, look, to be honest, I'd put the last 5 years into some Basketball Australian, as you said, junior stuff. And, you know, for me, that was the highest honour, you know, certainly I've ever achieved, to be able to lead your country and represent your country on that stage. But for me, I saw the ad come across my computer. Coaching FIBA basketball and senior FIBA basketball is just one of the best things you can do in the world, I think, and incredible honour to be involved in that sort of sphere. So I applied. I started familiarising myself with the athletes and the play style, and I guess what I saw was an opportunity that I just would love to be a part of, a culture that I'd love to be a part of, and I see a lot of similarities with, I suppose, our sporting culture in Australia and some synergies that I think that I could really help with and enhance and really just work with successfully. So put my hat in the ring and went through the process and here I am.
2: For yourself, a three-year deal. So there is a balance of looking for an immediate impact but also building on the senior team. So was it that immediate impact that you want to take forward with the senior team that attracted you most, or was it the potential of a pathway underneath it?
3: I think both are attractive. I think there's certainly a number of players, and I think that that's kind of being spoken about. I suppose you'd probably say within your social media spaces and that sort of thing about the talent that's coming through, the talent that's a part of some big college programs too, and performing quite well in that in that part of the game. And that's all warranted and valid, and I think that is something that Irish basketball should be incredibly excited about. But I think at the same time, you have some players that, you know, have come through college programs themselves, are competing in, you know, very high levels of Europe, and can contribute for their country, and they've shown that they can contribute for their country right now. So for me, I don't kind of consider them, one more exciting than the other. I think, you know, being in a leadership position at a federation that has talent that's ready to compete on the international stage right now and talent coming through, like, what an opportunity. And I guess if you're part of Irish basketball, that's a great spot to be in.
2: We're speaking to you in Australia. Is the move across to the other side of the world daunting, exciting? Like, what do you feel about the whole kind of societal change for you?
3: Oh, look, this societal change, something that I think will be a lot of fun. My brother-in-law's Irish. We have a lot of Irish people in Sydney. You'd be shocked to hear. I love Irish people, and I loved engaging with everyone throughout this process. So for me, it's something that I think is going to be, you know, and I want to bring that attitude towards it. But I think it's something that I just really want to enjoy. Yes, there'll be hard work to be done, just like with anything that's worth doing. But, I think the people that I've had anything to do with so far and, Irish people that I'm lucky enough to have something to do with here, I think it's going to be a great thing for me.
2: What will a Tom Garlop Ireland team look like?
3: Look, I think we're going to fight tooth and nail on the defensive end. Again, that's something that I think I already see. But with respect to maybe some different teaching points within that, again, more than one way to skin a cat, but I guess I'll bring my own teaching to that, defensive fight and grit that I think the Irish team's become.

0: known for, and it certainly shines through when I watch them play. On the offensive end, really big on, a team that makes quick decisions but plays with smarts and works together. I think the one thing that you'll see in the teams I've coached, no matter what the level is, we perform by committee, and we have more players touching the ball than the opposition, and we break teams down together. The right players will get the right shots, that's for sure, but I try and endorse and develop a play style where people are moving, people are working together, and that'll give us a better chance to succeed, I believe, when more people have a piece of it.
1: Well, Tom, you're an absolute gentleman. Congratulations on the appointment. Best of luck in the role over the next 3 years, and indeed in November. And I'm sure we'll be speaking to you before those Eurobasket 2029 pre-qualifiers. Thank you so much for speaking to us here on Saturday Sport.
0: Thanks very much for having me.
1: Now, before we go, let's cross back to the K Club, the latest from the Women's Irish Open with Greg Allen.
2: Yeah, the third round is just complete in the rain here at the K Club, and South Africa's Cass Alexander will take a 3-shot lead into the final round on 18 under par, 3 clear of Sara Kuskova of Czechia. With Leona Maguire out tomorrow in the second last group on the course after a 63 today, which has lifted her to 11 under par, tied for 6th place. She's just about within striking distance, but she's 7 behind the leader, Cass Alexander, who spoke to me just a few minutes ago.
3: Yeah, feeling good. As I said earlier, I got a little bit impatient on the back nine, but I didn't actually need to. I still shot a red number, although it was a slow back nine. It didn't really feel like an under par round. But still shot 3 under. We got the 3-shot lead heading into the final day. It's exactly where you want to be, and yeah, that's it.
2: It's a hard thing to lead from the front. All the way with that 63 on Thursday, you've had a bit of pressure on your shoulders to go and execute this. Mm-hmm. Your own feelings about your position, because you're the world number 38 and you're the highest ranked player in the field going into the final round. What are those thoughts about winning tomorrow?
3: Yeah, definitely. Obviously, it is the number one goal. We've come second too many times. We've never been in this position. So I just want to make sure I give myself as many birdie opportunities, have a few putts, and see if we can get the job done. If someone comes out and shoots lights out and that's the situation, that's something I can't control. So I'm just going to go out there tomorrow to give it my best and see if it's enough.
2: With your burgeoning career, what would a win in the Women's Irish Open? This is a title with a bit of history. What would it mean to you?
3: Yeah, I think it would be a really special win. We have some huge sponsors out at this event. It's a great event. One of the ladies in general, their favourite events on the calendar. So I think that will be big. I think any win at this stage will be great. So that's kind of what we're aiming for.
2: Great work to get to 18 under par heading into the final round. Good luck tomorrow.
3: Thank you very much.
1: Cass Alexander speaking to Greg Allen. 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
1: News on Radio 1 with James Healy. Good evening. A man has been killed and a young child seriously injured in an attack in their home in Dungannon in County Tyrone. A teenage boy has been arrested on suspicion of murder and attempted murder. Our Northern editor, Vincent Kearney, reports.
2: Police and paramedics rushed to a house in Listenahull Road in Dungannon shortly after 11 o'clock this morning. The alarm was raised by a neighbour who phoned police to say she'd heard a woman inside the property screaming for help. A man was pronounced dead at the scene a short time later. A teenage boy was arrested on suspicion of murder and attempted murder and remains in police custody. The area around the property remains cordoned off as forensic examinations take place. Vincent Kearney, RT News, County Tyrone.
1: Bad weather is hampering rescue operations in Nepal following devastating flash flooding on Wednesday. More than 680 people have died and over 3,000 are still missing. From Kathmandu, Kate Farley of our foreign staff.
3: Poor weather has continued to hamper efforts to reach survivors of Wednesday's deadly flash flooding and landslides. Rescue teams are still unable to travel to some of the hardest hit areas. But for those they have been able to reach, the scale of the devastation is staggering. Morgues have started to overflow, particularly downstream, where bodies have floated sometimes hundreds of kilometres away from the centre of the disaster. In Kathmandu too, more bodies are arriving each day. Images of the deceased have been pinned on the wall outside one particular morgue, with family members forced to identify their loved ones out on the street. It is a scene of unimaginable grief and pain as the full human cost of this disaster continues to emerge. Kate Varley, RTE News, Kathmandu, Nepal.
1: The Ukrainian President Volodymyr Zelensky has said the depot, which was struck by a Russian drone in Kyiv overnight, was owned by the Ukrainian military. At least 37 people died in the attack and dozens more were injured. More than 380 people had to be evacuated from the area. Joan O'Sullivan reports.
4: The overnight drone strike occurred in the Bucha region of Kyiv. Dozens of people were injured in the attack and over 380 had to be evacuated from the area. Search and rescue operations are continuing there today. Russia's Ministry of Defense said in a statement that its forces had targeted an ammunition depot in the region. Ukrainian prosecutors announced an investigation into the incident, saying they would look into the legality of storing explosives at the site and whether the unnamed company had the necessary permits. President Volodymyr Zelensky expressed his condolences to the families of the victims and said ammunition should not be stockpiled near homes.
1: Voting is continuing in Iceland's referendum on whether or not to revive membership talks with the European Union more than a decade after they were stalled. The membership talks were suspended in 2013. And that's it from the newsroom for the moment.
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6: Damp or wet for time this evening for Ulster and Leinster, with scattered rain, and while drier conditions will continue to extend from the west, localised heavy showers will occur too. Now, lingering showery rain will affect parts of Ulster and Leinster early tonight before becoming dry.

0: Outbreaks of rain will gradually move into Connacht and Munster, though, turning heavy or thundery in places. Some mist and fog patches across the country too, which is light southerly breezes. Overnight lows then, 9 to 14 degrees, coolest for Ulster and Leinster. Generally dry to begin tomorrow Sunday morning for the north and northeast. However, showers or longer spells of rain will become widespread by late morning. Those rain and showers will turn heavy at times with thunderstorms and localised flooding possible. Some intense downpours may fall in a short space of time, and we do have a weather advisory taking us out into tomorrow night. Highest temperatures tomorrow Sunday then, 16 to 21 degrees, with the winds gusty around those heavy downpours. That's your latest weather update. A very good evening.
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10: Hello and welcome to Musical Icons, a show where I celebrate the legends that shaped the soundtrack of my life. From timeless classics to groundbreaking hits, I'm going to bring you today on a musical odyssey of the artists and music that I love. So turn up the volume, settle in and join me, Mark Feely, as I pay tribute to the singer who was known as The Voice because of her extraordinary vocal range and emotive power. I'm of course talking about the one, the only, Whitney Houston. A woman whose influence on music and entertainment and performance remains absolutely unparalleled to this day. Kicking off today's show is a song that's actually a live performance from the Merv Griffin Show all the way back on June 23rd, 1983. The song is Home, originally made famous by Miss Diana Ross from the musical film The Wiz. A 19-year-old, slightly nervous Whitney was first beamed into public consciousness during her first ever live TV performance. And I can't think of anybody better to introduce this next song than the one and only Mr. Clive Davis, who obviously discovered...

0: Batman, Whitney Houston.
1: And as Merv Griffin just said there, we won't forget that name, and nobody did forget it. Whitney Houston, A Star Was Born. Next up, no stranger to this next song myself, actually, having performed it in an almost comical style on the Masked Singer show a few years back, where I used two different voices, half robot, half rabbit. I don't know if anybody remembers Robo Bunny. Anyways, moving swiftly on from that, Whitney's 1985 version of Saving All My Love For You was, of course, much classier than mine, and it earned her her first Grammy Award for Best Female Pop Vocal Performance in 1986. Here she is with that Grammy-winning vocal kicking off her career in style. Whitney's first number one hit, it's Saving All My Love For You.

No surprise whatsoever that she won a Grammy for that vocal. And once again, Whitney's star just continued to rise. Next up, Whitney released The Greatest Love of All in March 1986. Now, she wasn't the first person to record this song. It was actually originally written for a movie about Muhammad Ali's life and recorded by George Benson. Whitney's version, however, became the one that we all know. Her sheer power and finesse that gave the song's message of self-worth, astounding resonance and conviction became the musical centrepiece of her album and just once again, an absolute work of art. This is Whitney Houston, The Greatest Love of All.

Oh, another wow performance and vocal by Whitney. This next song was the bubbly crossover mainstream anthem and smash hit that really concreted her position as queen and ruler of popular music at the time. I know I'll personally never forget being a seven-year-old girl dancing around my bedroom to this song, singing along to this absolute banger, again winning Whitney the Grammy for Best Female Pop Vocal Performance in 1988. This is a song that we could never, ever, ever grow tired of. This is I Wanna Dance With Somebody.

That was, of course, I Want to Dance with Somebody, and Whitney Houston and the Whitney Houston machine had truly arrived at that point. And now this next song, I'm Every Woman, Whitney's version, of course, originally sung by Chaka Khan in 1978. Whitney idolised Chaka Khan and she wanted to record this song as a tribute. Chaka Khan actually sings backing vocals on the track. This is another dance floor filler. This is I'm Every Woman.

I'm Every Woman, Whitney Houston, of course, with Chaka Khan on the backing vocals. Now, the next song is one of the Whitney songs, one of the songs that cemented her as one of the all-time iconic household names. A powerhouse ballad from the Bodyguard soundtrack, which of course became the best-selling movie soundtrack of all time. Whitney had three huge singles from it. I Will Always Love You, of course. I'm Every Woman, which you've just heard. And this next song, which was nominated for Best Original Song at the Oscars that year. Beaten by A Whole New World from Aladdin, which in fairness is a good song. This is Whitney Houston with I Have Nothing.

An absolutely iconic vocal intro, but also an iconic vocal outro. I think you'll all agree there. That's Whitney Houston with I Have Nothing. Now, it's not a very big secret that I am a massive Mariah Carey fan, but I have to say I'm actually just as much a Whitney Houston fan. And so you can only imagine my absolute amazement and excitement when I found out that the two of them were going to do a duet together for a song called When You Believe from the Prince of Egypt soundtrack in 1999. I actually heard this song for the first time ever in Simon Cowell's office because he had a CD on his desk and he knew that I was a big fan and he had this song before everyone else had it. This was an amazing song and it did finally win an Oscar for the best original song. And here is Mariah Carey and Whitney Houston with When You Believe.

Name a more iconic duo. That is Whitney Houston and George Michael. This next song was taken from Whitney's album My Love Is Your Love, and the track became a global anthem of independence and strength. Working with one of my favourite all-time producers, the same person who just produced the George Michael duet, Rodney Darkchild Jerkins, the song marked Whitney's shift into a very modern R&B style. Actually, a bit of a comeback, commercially speaking anyway. This song won the Grammy Award for Best Female R&B Vocal Performance in 2000. This is Whitney at her most fearless best. It's not right, but it's okay.

as if she couldn't get any better, that is Whitney Houston with It's Not Right But It's Okay. And I'm not going to take too long to get into this next song. It's another R&B banger from Whitney Houston, released in 2009. This is Million Dollar Bill on Radio 1.

What a tune. A little lesser known fact about Million Dollar Bill was actually written and produced by Alicia Keys. Now, in 2012, the world and a family lost the most beautiful human being, a woman who paved the way for so many and quite literally broke boundaries with her voice. I want to finish with this next song, not only because it's just as much of an anthem as the rest, but really it says so much and resonates so deeply with me and all of us Whitney Houston fans, off her final studio album. I'll see you next time. I'm Mark Feely, and this song is my own personal anthem through the last few years. I didn't know my own strength.

0: Just a little taste there of Whitney Houston and I Didn't Know My Own Strength, ending Mark Feely's Musical Icons. And the programme is produced by Siobhan Hawke.
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18: RT News on Radio 1 with James Healy. Good evening. A man has been killed and a young child seriously injured in an attack in their home in Dungannon in County Tyrone. A teenage boy has been arrested on suspicion of murder and attempted murder. Our Northern editor, Vincent Kearney, reports.
19: Police and paramedics rushed to a house in Listenahull Road in Dungannon shortly after 11 o'clock this morning. The alarm was raised by a neighbour who phoned police to say she'd heard a woman inside the property screaming for help. A man was pronounced dead at the scene a short time later. A teenage boy was arrested on suspicion of murder and attempted murder and remains in police custody. The area around the property remains cordoned off as forensic examinations take place. Vincent Kearney, RT News, County Tyrone.
18: Election officials in Iceland say the turnout in a referendum on whether to resume membership talks with the EU has been significantly higher than the last parliamentary election 2 years ago. Voting stations across the island opened at 9 o'clock local time this morning and will close at 10 o'clock tonight. From Reykjavik

0: Our Europe editor, Tony Connolly, reports.
1: Some 273,000 people are eligible to vote in the referendum. Voters have been offered a straightforward yes or no choice as to whether Iceland should revive talks to join the European Union, which were unilaterally suspended in 2015. By lunchtime, turnout in the capital was 14%, up from 10% during the 2024 parliamentary elections. In all, it's estimated that 23% of the population already voted before polls opened today using various official voting channels. The Icelandic Prime Minister, Kristrún Frostadóttir, voted earlier this morning. She told reporters that it had been a very close campaign, but paid tribute to all sides in what she described as an uplifting debate on Iceland's relationship with Europe and its place in the world. Should the yes side win, accession negotiations could resume before the end of the year, in other words, during Ireland's presidency of the EU. However, the result is too close to call. Early indications are expected before midnight, but given the closeness of opinion polling, it could take longer. Tony Connolly, RTE News, Reykjavik.
0: Bad weather is continuing to hamper rescue operations in Nepal today following devastating flash flooding there on Wednesday. More than 680 people have died and over 3,000 are still missing. The Ukrainian President Vladimir Zelensky has said the depot, which was struck by a Russian drone in Kyiv overnight, was owned by the Ukrainian military. At least 37 people died in the attack and dozens more were injured.
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0: Dry conditions in the west will gradually extend eastwards through this evening, though the rain may linger for a time in parts of Leinster and Ulster. Isolated showers will affect Ulster and Leinster early tonight, but otherwise it will become mostly dry. However, scattered showers or more persistent spells of rain will gradually move into Connacht and Munster. And that's it from the newsroom for the moment.
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13: Now a chance to hear Roots, a series which weaves together the meandering adventures and musical biography of special guests. And this week, it's the singer Joy Crooks.

I always go to Glasnevin. I feel like I get haunted by my granddad if I don't go to Glasnevin when I'm in Dublin and give him at least like a pint and some flowers. Like, I always give him a pint and flowers, and we always have a pint together at the cemetery. And I honestly one time couldn't do it because of work, and I was running around. I honestly felt like he was mad at me, but in like a ghost way, you know. I was like, oh my goodness, like, fine, I'll visit it next time, I'll never do that again. So I do have the light up thing because I've developed that relationship also on my own. And I feel like I have a separate relationship to my family, which sounds strange because obviously it's my family that ties me there. But it's beautiful as you turn to an adult to have your own relationship with what your second gen home is. And it's bleak. Yeah, I know, hanging out in cemeteries. There was one time I had to

go to home base, buy a bunch of flowers. 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It was raining so much. And I had to go to Tesco and the big Tescos and buy myself a raincoat and then just chill in Glasnevin on my own. And it wasn't like a little bit of rain. It was pouring down. And I was trying to put these flower buckets around my granddad's grave. But then also, you're always a bit weird. You wouldn't want to dig in at all because you don't know if there's remains anywhere or something, you know, so you're just leaving them around. And then I always leave pints there too for him. And it's just that kind of stuff that feels really special because it is really, sounds really lonely and bleak, but actually I love doing that stuff.

0: Hello, and welcome to the 8th in our series of Roots for RTE Radio 1. I'm really excited for this one. Today's musical biography is a story about Ireland, about London, about identity, family, love, and hanging out in graveyards. It's all of those things. It is a story of deep musical connection, passion, and imagination that has no boundaries. In what has already been an insane year for Irish artists, this musician has a unique story. Hailing from South London, she describes herself as 100% North Dublin, and a lot more too. She has just released her second full-length album this year, titled Juniper. Are you ready? This is Joy Crooks.
1: Growing up, there wasn't much I didn't listen to. I grew up buying compilation CDs because I listened to CDs growing up, and a lot of CDs I would buy because they were bargains. One of them being Trojan, like compilation albums. Trojan are like one of the leading reggae record labels in the UK, and they'd have like 40 songs on their CD, so I was like in for that.

And when I wasn't trying to make deals or get a deal, I was listening to anything, like a lot of Irish music because of my dad. I mean, I don't even remember when I started listening to Irish music. I feel like he always had it on. So people like the Pogues and...

Van Morrison was a huge influence on my singing. So was Sinead, to be honest. Don't know if Shane McGowan was an influence, but I love his songwriting. And then like indie bands and post-punk bands, like my favourite band in the world, I think, are Young Marble Giants. They're a post-punk band from the 70s.

I feel like my mum. My mum and I would listen to really informative pop music. Like, I found Timbaland super inspiring in his, like, production. And that era of music, Missy Elliott, N.E.R.D., I feel like it's some of the best pop music that's ever been made. So I feel like I was actually listening to it today, but when I listen to any Nelly Furtado song, so, like, even Promiscuous or whatever, is that what the song's called? But, yeah, that, I feel like I, oh, man-eater, I think of my mum.

pretty legit. And then with my dad, I would say it would probably be like Madam George by Van Morrison. It's one of my favourite songs. It originally was called Madam Joy, but because he sings so loosey-goosey, he called it Madam George, but he is actually singing Madam Joy.

I think if you're Irish and you move to Britain, there is a real, and this is a North Dub man, like, he's not going to get rid of that. He's not going to, like, my dad never tried to hide Irishness. If anything, it was like, you were born here, you're in London, you're Bangladeshi, your mum is Bangladeshi, and you are Irish. And there was no question. He used to say to me, I don't care if you have a London accent, if you are brown, you're Irish as well. So it was never a question. So the Irish part, I mean, yeah, I don't need to explain it to Irish people, and obviously a lot of Irish people will be listening, but you move over to the UK, you know where you're from, you know, especially if he moved in like the 80s. So you know where you come from, and you're not getting rid of that. No matter who wants you to get rid of it, you're not getting rid of it. So it wasn't just Irish music, it was like Irish poetry, Irish literature, Irish jokes, inappropriate Irish jokes, just all of it, basically. And the same for my mum as well. Like, they come from super rich cultures. I don't think that's something that they wanted to necessarily, like, take away from me. No, I just was, like, really into YouTube. So wherever YouTube kind of journeys would take me, you could just be watching a video of, like, a singer you liked in the 2000s, and there would be all these types of suggestions on the side. And then there were suggestions of, like, Sarah Vaughan and Ella Fitzgerald and Billie Holiday. And it was just harrowing to watch. And also, I always wanted to be a history student. Like, I've always been massively into history. It's, like, my favourite subject by a mile. And so I always contextualise performance. So if you watch those performances, you know what year it is. Roughly, it will say on the videos. And then you can kind of work out what state America was in. Not that it's never been in a state, it's always in some kind of state. But the state and the landscape of America for these black women to basically stand up and sing what they were singing. And also not just be vulnerable, but be beautiful and elegant and poised and angry. It was just like the most beautiful combination. I feel like I hadn't seen that. I feel very represented by them, although I'm not a black woman myself. But I think as a brown girl growing up and seeing that, and seeing that level of strength, and not like this kind of like a BTEC feminism strength that we see these days, where it's like, I don't need no man stuff, but it's like, it's real strength, it's scary strength, you know. If something makes you

0: almost a little bit nervous. They must be doing something extremely powerful. And that's how it felt. And even though I couldn't, I was too young to take that all in, I could feel how powerful it felt. And yeah, so that was really, really inspiring to me, because I'd never seen anything like it before. And the way they sang, and like Billie has this thing where she clings on to words that are really painful for her to sing, and you can hear the pain in her voice.
1: And now I'd like to sing a tune. It was written especially for me. It's titled Strange Fruit. I don't know if you like it.

0: from the poplar trees.
1: And then cycling back to people like Van Morrison, although he's Van and everyone knows that he was influenced by the blues and black genres such as blues music, etc., and jazz. Van has that thing too, which I think a lot of Irish singers have, where there is pain in the voice. And obviously because of Irish culture and the colonisation of Ireland, I feel like that pain is extremely real, and that's how stories are passed down, and also it's how to tell the truth in the stories. Like, Shane had pain in his voice. Sinead used to... I saw Sinead when I was 14 at the Roundhouse, and I cried from the top of her set to the bottom of her set, because there's so much pain in Irish voices, you know? And that doesn't mean that they're not celebratory and having a good time, but there's something extremely deeply emotional in that music, in the same way that there's extreme emotion in jazz music as well, and particularly black female jazz singers.

0: we announce the passing of our beloved Sinead. Her family and friends...
1: Sad news to report this morning with the passing of Irish superstar Sinead O'Connor at the age of 56. The Irish music legend was a force in the entertainment industry, her songs soaring in the charts.
2: But with her talent, there was also torment. Brash, distinctive, outspoken, Sinead O'Connor permanently altered the image of women in rock.
3: United in grief, Sinead O'Connor's iconic voice played out over Bray as crowds gathered from early morning to bid a final farewell to the singer and activist. A steady flow of people came to pay their respects, writing notes and placing flowers at the singer's former home on Strand Road along the seafront.
4: Well, I was in a state of mourning for like months. I was beside myself. I literally couldn't stop thinking about it. She died in South London as well, which is

where I'm from. I think she died in like Brixton area, and that's like where all my family are from. Even talking about it makes me feel like well up. It's awful. I feel like Sinead wasn't afraid, and she was wronged so much. So much. I don't know if you've read her book, but fucking hell. Oh, sorry. But that is just like, it's heartbreaking. And even now when I think about her as a female musician in this time, it scares me. But also to see her be like, I'm Sinead O'Connor and I'm going to say it as it is. She's just not scared. And even when she is, that's okay. And I really respect the fact that a lot of people probably didn't like her. And I know she didn't like herself a lot of the time too. But she still had a message, and she still made sure by hell or high water she was going to tell that message. And also she died so young. And I still feel like there is this kind of slander about her that's like she's a crazy woman or something like that. But that's so telling of society and also how women are daily disrespected in the music industry. Sinead's death and Sinead's life is an example of that.

I don't know. I always find this question super hard to answer. I feel like it kind of... like, how long have you got, you know? Like, I think it's not as condensed of a question as it... as I'd like it to be, and as probably you'd like it to be as well. Like, I think that I know... no, I don't think I know. I know I'm 100% of both. And that's like... and I also know, and it took me a long time to realise this, but identity is completely up to yourself. It's totally your choice. And one thing I have experienced, and will probably experience for the rest of my life, is being questioned on who I am. And I don't mean that in the wah, wah, cry, cry, being mixed race is so hard. No, being mixed race is wonderful, and it's great to have two cultures. But it's just like, they're always going to be deniers. And people that are judgmental and question things, and, you know, they're two extremely strong cultures too. Irish people are very Irish, Bangladeshis are very Bangladeshi. And I feel like what has really helped me over the years is knowing it's not actually up to anyone else. It's not even up to my parents, it's just up to me how I navigate who I am. And it's honestly totally fine that people are going to say what they're going to say. It's not my problem anymore. I just can't please everyone, and I'm not trying to either.

It's confusing at times, but so is navigating anything. So is navigating being a woman in 2025, you know? Like, there's problems everywhere.

0: You are listening to Roots on RTE Radio 1 with me, Sive Downs. And today we are listening to the story of Joy Crooks. From listening to The Pogues and Sinead O'Connor with her Irish immigrant dad in South London, she also formed a sense of what she called a golden age of production in pop music. Add to this that she is immersed in the always burgeoning London, home of beats and grime. But for now, Joy is told, stay at home and stay out of trouble.
1: I mean, I just made YouTube videos because I was pretty bored. It was really boring growing up in South London at the time I did, at times, because it was quite violent. So you spent a lot of time at home. And I would just make YouTube videos, not for the intention of virality, but just because I needed something to do. And I'm very bad at sitting on my thumbs. So, or hands. You say sitting on my hands? I always make proverbs up. This is a real, like, immigrant, second-generation immigrant thing. I'm going to just stick with sitting on my thumbs. And basically, I put that video up. It was Hit the Road Jack cover with my mate, Paolo.

and we didn't expect for it to have like any more than 200 views. And then I kept checking it YouTube and I was like, oh my gosh, like this just keeps growing. And I think 100,000 views doesn't sound like anything now, maybe to people, but it was massive for me. And I was managed off the back of that. So at 15 years old, I got managed, which I don't know if I would recommend, but that happened and that was part of my journey. And my career has been a real, I would say, a really good slow burn. I didn't get like a record deal until I was like 19, 4 years after that. And I just tried to write songs all the time. I very quickly understood that the real currency was writing. So I just did that all the time.

And I also get really offended when people call me a singer, especially fellas particularly, because men will call me a singer and it feels like they're disregarding all of my other musical ability. I always feel like I'm just a rounded musician, and I've literally had people say, oh, you're that singer, and that grinds my gears. If some of you are listening and you're like, that doesn't make any sense, it does make sense actually, and I just don't feel as though men in the music industry get that reaction. Oh, you just sing, you know? And I feel like if you're a singer, I mean, it's wonderful I'm a singer, amongst other things, but it disregards my songwriting, it disregards my musicianship.

to be honest with you, music came before singing did. So, like, I was trying to make compositions and, like, learn how to play the guitar, like, messed around on the piano before I sang. Singing felt like I just had to do it as like an accompaniment to the instrument as opposed to the other way around. That's why I struggle getting my head around the singer thing. And I also just feel like I sing and I enjoy singing, but it feels just like a part of what I do, not the whole thing. I don't know. You know, people are like, oh, you're a singer, you have a really good singing voice, this, that, and the other, but I don't feel... It doesn't mean I don't feel like I have a good singing voice, but I don't see singing as, like, singing. I see it as just the part where it gets the story out. It's not, like, the main instrument. I know it's a really strange answer, and it's not at all me trying to fish for compliments. It's just how I feel.

You'd have to ask them, I don't know. They knew I liked music, but, you know, you have hobbies when you grow up. You don't know if they're going to actually become, like, your work. It kind of felt like because so much happened at such a young age, it was just I rolled into it, if that makes sense. I can't give you, like, that I sat there and I dreamt of being in front of a stage. I knew that I liked performing, but, like, to my family. And I knew I liked making people laugh, and I knew I liked, you know, like, living room choreography, but that didn't mean that I wanted to be a musician. It just meant that that was stuff I liked doing. No one in my family is in music or anything. And I think, honestly, it just made me happy, and it made me feel like, oh, I really like music, and I think music really likes me. That's literally as simple as it was. I didn't know I could become a musician, if I'm honest. Didn't know that was like a real job. Didn't know you could like earn money doing that or pay rent. My dad is an engineer and my mum had cafes. So I just didn't really know that would be a thing. When I was 18, I was like, there's so much dilly-dallying, I need to release music. And so I made an EP and released it when I was 18. And then I released, I'm going to go with two more, I think three EPs. And then I released my first album. You have your whole life to make your first album, you know, so it wasn't writing with deadlines. I would argue the second album is that, even though I didn't feel deadlines towards the writing, and I certainly didn't feel deadlines towards the production, which was the longest part of the journey. But when you're making your first album, you have your whole life to make your first album. So it's like you've collated so many songs. The only thing is my label did turn around and be like, oh, I think you need to continue writing a bit more when I was trying to hand it in. I don't think they felt that there was like a commercial track on there. And they're very sweet, don't get me wrong. They were just trying to do their job. And I was like, it gave me an existential, short for crisis, of course. And then I went to the studio and I spoke to my mates and I was like, they want me to do this. And they were like, well, you probably could do that if you just put your mind to it. And I was like, okay, I guess I'll try write a commercial song. And then I wrote Feed and Famina, which I didn't even realise was like that big of a song, but it was obviously like poppy. Not poppy, but you know, it had a commercial aspect to it.

because I'm on FIFA 22, I think, so it would have, the album was dropped in 2021, so it would have just been around that time. I didn't know the gravitas of FIFA and what having a song on FIFA could do. This funny thing about Feet Don't Fail Me Now is I was like, if I'm going to write a pop song, I'm going to write it about the most difficult thing to talk about at the time, so that it can live in two worlds. It can literally have like a... It can almost be in disguise, you know? It looks like it's meant to be there, and actually you just strip away at it and you're like, oh my goodness, this is way deeper than I realised. And they are my favourite pop songs, and like bands like The Clash did that so well, because they're singing about things that people just sing on with, and they don't realise that the subject matters are intense and layered, and that's why I love Feet Don't Fail Me Now.

0: It's funny.
1: It's hilarious, actually. Some of the things that I've been quoted for saying in my meetings have been ridiculous. I can't even give you an example because some of them are so ridiculous. But yeah, no, I think it helps. You just get to the point quicker. I think it's good for anything, not even music. Like, I think it's been good in my life because if I'm generally upset or if I'm generally really happy or if I just say it as it is, and I think it just gets to... There's no beating around the bush. Well, not too much anyway. Also, it's such a long process. There's going to be times in that record when I was absolutely mega consumer when it came to music, and there will be times where I just could not think of anything worse than listening to music. So it depends. When you're in production, you're going home and your ears are sore from how much you've listened to music that you want to just whip on a podcast.
2: Hello, my name is Blind Boy. I make the Blind Boy podcast.
1: I was listening to Blind Boy a lot, to be fair, during Skinned. I discovered him in like 2018, 2019. So I was listening to him back then. I still do, but that was really helpful because just to be in thought was better than listening to music.
3: A military base. And he learned how to fix submarines in a military shipyard when he was 6 or 7 years of age. Just picked it up as he was going along. As a child, fending for himself, fixing submarines. Then as he got a little bit older...
1: I like Blind Boy because his mind is like a mosaic. And I think that he is impeccably intelligent. Obviously, I think he has a degree in critical thinking. He was recently diagnosed with autism. Makes sense. His brain just works fantastically. I just don't know anyone whose mind works that way. And he's funny. So I think that I'm always compelled the most by people who are capable of being funny and also spitting facts. Like,

He is political and he is caring and he is passionate and he's also deeply interested in things. So I think when you combine the two, you actually find that information is, it can go down so much better because he is funny. And I think his work and his outlook on life and mental health and just being an artist in general is has been so helpful. And he makes me feel so not alone, which I really, really love about him.

The first memory I can think of is, because I've been going there since I can't remember, but one of the first memories I have is my granny used to call me Pussycat. That was her nickname for me, because I also, she gave me this t-shirt that had a cat on it, a kitten. And there is something about an Irish woman shouting Pussycat at you that is, you can't not remember that, you know? So just lots of like hanging out in the house and just walking to the shops. To be fair, one of the most impressive things about my granny is her getting ready. I knew about it from day dot, because my granny, and the way she would get ready in the rollers, and she'd wake up at 5 o'clock in the morning, and yeah, with an alarm clock that sounded like an air raid, a shelter bomb siren, basically, Jesus. And yeah, just like hanging out with my dad, and like, I don't know, going into town, buying records, Manhattan cheese popcorn, stuff like that, you know. My granddad used to, at a certain point, was only allowed one Guinness a week, and he worked at St. James Gate for 30 years, so that was devastating for him to only have one a week, you know. It was we all had to set that rule, yeah, yeah. And he'd go into Mead Street and have a pint once a week, and that was always so fun to go to, because the people watching is insane, and also people trying to make sense of my granddad Frank walking in, Frank Crooks walking in with me on his arm. They'd be like, who's that? And I'm like, oh, hi. He's my granddad. Where did you find her? And it's just like the reactions killed me every time. But the thing is, it never feels like actually malicious. It feels hilarious. So stuff like that was amazing. And then, yeah, I just have tiny memories like that. I can't, you know, if you know Cadbury, you know that I can't tell you that, oh yeah, there was the unicorn and the swimming pools and the tropical trees and the weather, gorgeous weather all the time. But the way that I haven't laughed the way I can in Cabra. And I don't think I've ever laughed like that. Maybe in South London, but that's it. The way that it comes out of you like it's like someone's punched you in the gut. It's just incredible. Incredible. Also, stuff like my grandma always had this poster of Katie Taylor up in the kitchen, and I always loved that, and we just chill around that. It wasn't like framed or anything, it was just this blue tack poster, massive poster of Katie Taylor. And just the banter. It's just so much good banter and singing and being silly. Stuff like that.

uncomfortable artistically. I just think that the landscape again has changed so much, and we live in a really heightened time, and the world is scary and dystopian, and I also think that there are really boring logistical things, like the way that social media works is completely different now. But then also, because it's my second album and I've now written my second album, there's something to be said about getting that out of the way in your career. There's so much pressure around a second album, whether you believe in that or not, it ends up happening one way or another. I actually found writing this album not that difficult to do, but the production process was extremely long. I feel like I traveled to depths I haven't been to yet, and I sang in depths I haven't sang in, and the music, the actual musicianship is really, really powerful, and I feel like I hit a level of musicianship I didn't even know I could hit, which is really special to me. The last song on the record is called Paris, and there's something about it where I'm like, I didn't know I could get to this level of musicianship. I do the letting go thing in my voice that I spoke about with Van, which I'm really proud of. I didn't know I could do that. I didn't know I could make music that sounded like that.

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1: Awat is mwinyu er in ged chi meledich thresh na hard chesti. Shan school ajahis agus elewinch freshe er in rea sardich.
2: Is fear hesht americh they show er na gohu a gashtor. Tagan tu an inva agus tu a mon course a bresh ajahis. Fowle me in tu skill na space yula agus luchfra is fager a usa a din oate bre. Ulvi in shehu than sail thresh na hard chesti.
1: Am shin course a sardichi ik the word ajahis agus elena actual ik this is fed punkai. Chansknu the chud solace agus realtis na heran.
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8: RT News on Radio 1 with James Healy. Good evening. A teenage boy has been arrested on suspicion of murder and attempted murder. It's after a man was killed and a young child seriously injured in an attack in Dungannon in County Tyrone today. Our Northern editor Vincent Kearney reports.
9: Police and paramedics rushed to a house in Listenahull Road in Dungannon shortly after 11 o'clock this morning. The alarm was raised by a neighbour who phoned police to say she'd heard a woman inside the property screaming for help. A man was pronounced dead at the scene a short time later. A teenage boy was arrested on suspicion of murder and attempted murder and remains in police custody. The area around the property remains cordoned off as forensic examinations take place. Vincent Kearney, RT News, County Tyrone.
8: Members of the Fórsa trade union at the Oberstown Children Detention Campus in Dublin are to pause industrial action after voting to accept proposals to resolve a dispute over staffing levels at the centre. Agreement was reached yesterday following talks at the Workplace Relations Commission. The new proposals were put to a ballot of Fórsa members at Oberstown who have voted in favour. Following yesterday's talks, Fórsa said a pathway had been agreed to resolve outstanding issues. Members of the union employed at the campus staged a 12-hour strike on Tuesday and were planning to hold a 48-hour strike from Monday morning. Two men aged in their 50s and 60s have been arrested after Gardaí seized around €2.3 million worth of suspected drugs in Blanchardstown in Dublin. The operation was carried out by the Dublin Crime Response Team, who discovered 18 kilos of suspected cocaine with an estimated street value of €1.8 million, while 4 kilos of suspected cocaine with an estimated value of €400,000 was also seized from a vehicle at the scene. Election officials in Iceland say the turnout in a referendum on whether to resume membership talks with the EU has been significantly higher than the last parliamentary election 2 years ago. Voting stations across the island opened at 9 o'clock local time this morning and will close at 10 o'clock tonight. From Reykjavik, our Europe editor Tony Connolly reports.
10: Some 273,000 people are eligible to vote in the referendum. Voters have been offered a straightforward yes or no choice as to whether Iceland should revive talks to join the European Union, which were unilaterally suspended in 2015. By lunchtime, turnout in the capital was 14%, up from 10% during the 2024 parliamentary elections. In all, it's estimated that 23% of the population already voted before polls opened today using various official voting channels. The Icelandic Prime Minister, Kristrún Frostadóttir, voted earlier this morning. She told reporters that it had been a very close campaign, but paid tribute to all sides in what she described as an uplifting debate on Iceland's relationship with Europe and its place in the world. Should the yes side win, accession negotiations could resume before the end of the year. In other words,

0: during Ireland's presidency of the EU. However, the result is too close to call. Early indications are expected before midnight, but given the closeness of opinion polling, it could take longer. Tony Connolly, RTE News, Reykjavik.
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3: Damp or wet this evening across Ulster and Leinster, with further scattered outbreaks of rain, heavy in places with a chance of localised flooding, while drier conditions will extend from the west. Some scattered heavy showers will follow too. Later tonight, scattered outbreaks of rain will move into Connacht and Munster, turning heavy or thundery in places. Some mist and fog patches too, and mostly light southerly breezes. Lowest overnight temperatures of 9 to 14 degrees. And that's it from the newsroom for the moment.
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5: Gemma, thank you. In rowing, the Olympic champion Fintan McCarthy has missed out on a place in the final of the single sculls at the World Championships taking place in Amsterdam. He only managed a fourth-placed finish in his semi-final earlier today. There was better news of the defending champion Fiona Murtha. She won her semi-final and has progressed to tomorrow's race, where she will bid for two titles in a row. The mixed crew of Mags Cremin and Conan Pazaya also progressed to a semi-final in their event. Newcastle are off the mark in the English Premier League. They won 2-0 at Tottenham Hotspur this evening with goals from Anthony Alanga and Johan Wissa. Earlier, Liverpool and Nottingham Forest drew 2-2. Bournemouth and Everton finished 1-1, while Hull got their second win, this time 1-0 at Coventry City. In Scotland, Celtic beat Falkirk by 2-1, while here at home, Athlone Townswomen are 6 points clear at the top of the Premier Division. They held out for a 2-1 win at Shamrock Rovers this afternoon. Wins also in the competition for Piemont, Treaty, Galway and Waterford. At Golf's Tour Championship in Atlanta, Rory McIlroy has picked up 4 shots on day 3 to move to 7-under through 12 holes of his round. Ryan Gerrard and Victor Hovland are the leaders there on 10-under. Cass Alexander leads by 3 heading into the final round of the Irish Open at the Cade Club. Leona Maguire, though, is well positioned on 11-under, having shot a round of 63 today. In sailing, Finn Lynch has qualified for the medal series at the ILCA 7 Men's World Championship, which is taking place in Dunleary, following a remarkable comeback that keeps him in contention for a podium finish. Starting the day from 13th overall, he finished 6th in the opening race and was 2nd in race number 2 today. And overall, that lifts him back into the top 10 and so secures his place in the medal series. Munster have retained their women's Inter-Pro title. They've beaten Leinster 14 points to 5 at the Dexcom this evening. Ulster finished 3rd following a 20-10 win over the hosts Connacht. In the big test match in Cape Town, the world champion South Africa have beaten New Zealand 33-26. And a big development in cycling, the race leader Tadej Pogacar was forced to abandon La Vuelta España today after a crash on stage 8. That's it for now. More again from the sports desk in an hour.
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1: This is RTE Radio 1. Tristan Rosenstock will be here with another edition of Cayley House just after nine. First, though, in a Nature on One special, Terry Flanagan goes in search of one of Ireland's most secretive residents, the common frog.
2: There's a creature quietly inhabiting the Irish countryside. So elusive that for much of the year, we hardly give it a thought. Out of more than 7,000 frog species worldwide, just one is native to Ireland. The common frog. Rana temporaria. Even its Latin name, given by renowned taxonomist Carl Linnaeus, suggests a fleeting presence. Temporaria, meaning temporary. For centuries, no one knew where it went during the winter months. But all that changes with the arrival of spring. Suddenly, ponds across Ireland burst into life with the croaks and splashes of Rana temporaria. I set out one February morning to meet Dermot Doran, a farmer in County Kildare, to learn more about our amphibious friend.
3: Yes, they started spawning 3 or 4 days ago now, and there's been non-stop action ever since.
2: You can hear it as well here. We're hearing it in the background, that low level. It's very hard to define what it sounds like.
3: Yeah, yeah. Well, that's constant. From morning till night now, I'm listening to that.
2: Tell us what happens. That's really what I want to know.
3: Well, when it comes to this time of the year, I'm always anxious to check the pond as many times as I can just to see, have the frogs started spawning? And usually what I would see is maybe you might see a couple of grey herons on the edge of the pond, and they'd be probably looking out to try and catch a few frogs if they could. But then, lo and behold, they started there a few days ago now, and numbers are building steadily since.
2: There must be, what, at least 50, maybe 100 frogs there that we're looking at the moment?
3: Yeah.
2: Now, we're across the pond from them. We're probably about 50 metres away, so we're not distracting them, yet we can still hear them.
3: No, we're grand at this point, but if we go any closer now than we are here, we'll probably spook them and they'll go underwater. But they would come back and get used to you after a while, you know.
2: Oh, Dermot, look, here's a grey heron coming in, that slow flapping flight, and he's after landing on the far side of the pond, just where those clumps of frog spawn are.
3: The frogs will want to be careful now, because...
2: Okay, we're just looking at him here. I don't know whether he's taken frog spawn. Oh, no, look, he's got a frog. He's got a frog in his mouth.
3: Oh, my God, look.
2: And he's heading... Oh, he's just walking out on the side there.
3: God, isn't he brazen now to do that? And we're only about 50, 60 metres away.
2: So they are providing food for the wildlife around. And the other frogs, they don't seem to be taking much notice of it. They're still doing their business.
3: I suppose they're so preoccupied, they have only one thing on their mind, Terry,
2: yeah,
3: maybe.
2: Yeah. Have you seen the grey heron here a lot feeding?
3: I have, yes, yeah. The grey heron takes a good few frogs and tadpoles.
2: And what about frog spawn? Because we noticed some of the frog spawn as we walked down on the side, on the edge, out of the water completely. I presume that's something like a heron.
3: Yeah, it could be a heron, or I'm not too sure. There was actually a few hooded crows knocking about there as well too, so I'm not too sure whether it's the heron or a hooded crow or some other predator.
2: Look, he's flown off there now. He's just gone. That slow flapping flight. He's had his breakfast, so it's time to move on.
3: Yeah, that'll keep him going now till tea time.
2: So tell us about the mating behaviour then.
3: Well, usually I'd come down here now and there would be frogs mating when I'd first see them, and there could be a group of maybe 10 or 15, and

0: basically be making a lot of sounds and making a lot of movement in the water, and you know, eventually the frog spawn will be seen, and that's basically it.
1: So it's more like an orgy rather than one male and one female.
0: Yeah, they seem to be tangled up together, you know, in huge numbers, and they're just mating away there continuously.
1: And at the same time, this spawn is being laid in the pond.
0: Yes, and when they start spawning, I'd come down and check them every morning, and there would be fresh spawn added to the pile.
1: And it's been growing now for the last, what, 5 days, you've told me?
0: Yes, we're about 5 or 6 days now, and I'd say maybe I could have up to 300 clumps of spawn there now at the minute.
1: Dermot, look out there now at that group. There's a group there in front of us. It's about 50 metres away. There must be 20 of them or more than, and they're just a ball of frogs. It's mayhem.
0: Yeah, it's fantastic to see it and to hear the chorus.
1: This thing is beautiful here.
0: Yeah, it's absolutely amazing. And, like, there's so much, they must have a lot of energy because there's a huge amount, there's just non-stop activity, swimming around and clinging on to each other, and just, they seem like they're having a ball.
1: We're here for the last, what, hour or so, and it's just continuing and continuing and continuing. It's the same thing, the same sounds, one mass of frogs. It just looks like total chaos.
0: Yes, it's fantastic to see. There's so much energy, and they're playing a very important role. Mm.
2: Frogs have been hopping through Irish history for a long time. But how many are there? Are their numbers holding steady? Or, like so many other species, are they declining? And who, if anyone, is keeping watch over our frogs?
3: Now, Terry, what we have here are all of the records that the Irish Peatland Conservation Council have received over the past 30 years as part of our Hop To It Frog Survey, a citizen science initiative where members of the public throughout the island of Ireland have been sending us their frog records of any stage of the life cycle, frog spawn, tadpoles, young froglets, and of course the adult frog.
2: Nuala Madigan, CEO of the Irish Peatland Conservation Council, has some answers. Her organisation has been tracking frog populations for nearly 30 years.
3: This is the first record that we received all the way back in 1997 when we started the Hop To It Frog Survey. When you think back then, there was no email, there was no online records. It was all done by paper. So people would submit their records through the post to us. So we've this fantastic collection of these hard copies of records today that people would have taken time to submit and post to us back in 1997.
1: And this has continued then right up to the present day?
3: Yes, it's the longest running common frog survey in the country. If we go back to 1997 and why the Irish Peatland Conservation Council started the Hop To It Frog Survey, we were hoping that other organisations might take it on, but at the time there wasn't the biodiversity awareness around where we are today in terms of we know so much more about biodiversity and the challenges they face today. At the time, the Irish Peatland Conservation Council recognised that the common frog is a biological indicator to our environmental quality, and it's an iconic wetland species. We know a lot about their life cycle as well, so we can see from changes in their breeding behaviour and changes in where they're breeding, we can see changes in our environment in a very short space of time. So we took on the challenge of setting up the Hop To It Frog Survey, and we've continued it right through today.
1: Going back to the records then, has there been a trend over those last 30 years or so?
3: Well, when we look at our biodiversity emergency in Ireland, the frog is a bit of an outlier in that from our records, we're seeing that Ireland is still a stronghold for the common frog. Why is this? Well, one, it could be to do that we do have a wet climate and we do have a lot of wetland still in Ireland. Ireland never went through an industrial revolution, and we're doing a lot of work today in re-wetting our wetlands. Drain blocking is a very common practice on peatlands today, and that's creating habitat for our common frog to breed in. We also look at individuals then who are creating more biodiverse gardens. So one aspect of that would be to create a garden pond. So lots of members of the public now have created garden ponds. When you think of that, you might think you need a really large garden pond.

0: But we actually have a lovely record here at the centre. It's a great image that we were sent in. And it was a lady who had just put an upside down bin lid in her garden. She didn't have a large space, but she wanted to bring in some of the smells and colours from that a pond would give her. And lo and behold, in her first year, she got this frog just laying loads of spawn in that upside down bin lid that she'd filled with water and put some water mint in her pond. So even the smallest amount of water in a garden can be really important habitat for common frog.
1: Thanks to the efforts of the IPCC, we know that Ireland remains a stronghold for the common frog. And helping them thrive can be surprisingly simple. As Nuala points out, something as modest as placing an upturned bin lid filled with water in your garden can create a life-saving mini wetland. But what do we really know about their numbers? Just how many frogs are we talking about?
2: It's estimated that there's about 165 million frogs in Ireland. That's a lot of frogs in this little island.
1: Naturalist, author and broadcaster Anya Murray has long followed the plight and the surprising success of Ireland's frogs. So why are they thriving here?
2: Well, it rains a lot here. We're a very wet country. Ireland has a lot of wetlands, a lot of bogs, huge extensive midland raised bogs. We have upland blanket bogs, which are also very wet. We've got a lot of ponds, lakes, rivers. It's just a wet place. And of course, frogs are amphibious. They need wet ground. For a frog to dry out is to die. So they are very happy with the amount of wet ground and wet habitat types in Ireland. And then also, it's not just the actual wetlands that they need. It's the tall grass and the tall vegetation. They need shelter from the sun. So a lot of their ecological requirements are well met in Ireland.
3: So really then, it's the habitat and it's the climate. Both of them are working in favour of the frog.
2: That's right, yeah. And it's just one species that we have here, the common frog, and that just does really well in Ireland. And, you know, it was thought that they were introduced by the Normans. For a long time, there was a debate over the origin of frogs in Ireland. But people carried out genetic studies more recently, and they found out that there are two strains of the population. One was native, and another one probably came from the UK, from across the water. So they are a native species, and they have been here since the end of the last ice age. And, yeah, they're just ideally suited to Irish landscapes.
1: It turns out Ireland's landscapes are perfect for frogs. They're a native species, after all. But folklore whispers a different origin story. One involving Trinity College students in the 1600s releasing frogs into nearby drains and ditches. Is it possible then that some of our frogs were introduced?
4: We're in Trinity College, Dublin, and we are beside an area where it is rumoured many years ago there was a ditch, many, many years ago, where frog spawn was released by academics in the college, students and academics. And the legend is that they were the frogs that populated the entire island.
3: Now, there's no ditch here at the moment.
4: No, there's not. Obviously, there's been a lot of work done in the college over the years, and what once was almost like farmland has now been built up and the city has grown up around the college itself. Yeah, but we still have frogs, which is, it's great to say that now, we still have them.
3: Now, these frogs, these would have been used, I presume, for dissections and that, and the students then took them out and just let them go.
4: I would assume they were part of some kind of natural history studies or zoology or one of those fields, and then somebody decided to release them into the ditches, and apparently they did very well.
1: Collie Ennis, Biodiversity Officer at Trinity College Dublin and Science Officer of the Herpetological Society of Ireland, is well placed to answer that.
4: So the Herpetological Society of Ireland are a group of scientists and volunteers that specialise in promoting the care and well-being of our native herpetofauna, which would include the common frog, obviously, our newts and the natterjack toad and our common lizard species as well. So

0: we kind of really want to increase their habitat, increase awareness of them, and show people how they can help. We do, unfortunately, have a lot of introduced species showing up.
1: Give me an example of some of those.
0: In the Dublin Mountains, we have a fairly large population of common toads. We reckon it's a historical introduction from many years ago.
1: Introduction by who or by what?
0: We don't know. They could have been brought in into one of the old estates, say the Massey estate back in the day. The problem with amphibians is they're quite shy and they only show up really in great numbers around breeding time. And a lot of people wouldn't be able to tell the difference between a toad and a frog unless they really have their eye in. Also, we're quite anglicised in our literature and our television viewing. So people sometimes assume that the common toad was part of our ecosystem forever. But the common toad, it's a success story in the fact that it doesn't seem to be having an impact on any of our native amphibians. That cannot be said for the alpine newt problem, which we have in the Midlands. That's quite scary to witness. And we have been studying for the last 5 years their range and their impact. And it's not a good news story.
1: Well, tell me the story.
0: Everywhere we go to look for alpine newts, and when we find them in astronomical numbers. Like hundreds in a small puddle and thousands in larger bodies like ponds. And not only do we find the alpine newts there, we don't find common frogs. We don't find smooth newts. They seem to be just out of control.
1: So these could be a long-term problem for amphibians in Ireland.
0: If they are not kept in check, they would definitely be a massive problem for amphibians in Ireland. I would compare them, and my colleagues have compared them to the Irish cane toad. If you know the story of the cane toads in Australia, it could be a very similar case with the alpine newts.
1: And that's not a good story.
0: That's not a good story at all. So, you know, and we've been working closely with National Parks and Wildlife to try and get to grips with this problem and to look into ways that we can at least manage their numbers.
1: Invasive species are a serious concern, costing millions of euros to manage each year, and posing a significant threat to our native flora and fauna.
2: Yeah, they are a concern. We have two species in Ireland at the moment, the common toad and the alpine newt. Both, we know, are breeding in the wild, where they've been released accidentally or deliberately, we're not sure, but both of them cause concern.
1: Dr. Ferdy Murnell is the amphibian specialist with the National Parks and Wildlife Service.
2: We have good working relations now with the Herpetological Society of Ireland, who are very proactively engaged in controlling the alpine newt population where that occurs, and we have been able to provide them funding through the local Biodiversity Action Fund and hopefully through other funding mechanisms over the coming years. The problem with invasive species, of course, is that they take a long time to sort out. If you can catch them early, then you might have a chance of early eradication, but once they're established, it becomes very, very difficult to remove them from the wild.
1: Is the aim to eradicate them totally or just to control them?
2: Well, eradication where possible, and that can be very difficult to achieve unless you're very early on the scene. And if you can't eradicate, then you have to start controlling and do the best you can after that.
1: Frogs are pretty fascinating creatures, able to live on land and in water, leap great distances, and even breathe through their skin. Not to mention the fact that they undergo metamorphosis from tadpole to adult. Just some of the adaptations that make them unique. Anya Murray.
3: Well, they're brilliant at camouflage. So there's lots of different animals that eat frogs, otters, about a fifth of an otter's diet is frogs, so one of their five a day is frogs. Herons eat frogs, crows eat frogs. I mean, pretty much any predatory animal eats frogs, kestrels, merlin as well in the uplands. So if a frog is to do well, it wants to camouflage itself. It wants to not be seen easily by those predators. And frogs have this amazing ability to change the colour of their skin to match the palette of the habitat that they're in. And it takes them less than 2 hours to change their skin colour. And that's why sometimes when you see a frog, it looks kind of mustardy brown. Sometimes they look really rich chestnutty brown. Sometimes they're pure green. You know, there's this whole

0: array of colours that a frog can be, and that's its way of adapting into the vegetation that's around it, so it's not going to be seen by predators.
1: And of course they're amphibians, which means they can breathe on land and in water.
0: That's right, they can breathe through their skin, they can breathe underwater. They spend a lot of the winter months wet without access to air as such, other than the oxygen that you'd have in the water. So yeah, they do very well, they're very adaptable creatures.
1: And of course during the mating season too, the males, they develop this nuptial pad.
0: Yes, in the mating season, the females come along, they travel well-worn routes to the same favourite pond each year. So each generation, they travel to the same place to spawn. And the males then, and the females all gather together there, like a big orgy of mating. And when the females put out their eggs, the spawn, the males then fertilise over those eggs as they come out.
1: Yeah, so it's an external fertilisation as distinct from, say, in humans where it's internal.
0: That's right. But the downside of that is that the males cling on really tightly to the females. It's called amplexus. It's like this gripping hug. So the female, and it can take hours for her to release her eggs. So it means that she's going around laden with this lump of a clingy male hanging tightly onto her.
1: And so sometimes it's more than just one male.
0: Well, there can be a queue of males waiting to fertilise the eggs that are coming out. So, yeah, the females are very much in demand around February.
1: And it's a dangerous time as well, because we walk along ponds, we walk on the edge of ponds, and we see dead animals. And a lot of those are just from the stress of mating.
0: Yeah, there's a few. I mean, first, when the females come along and they're laden with eggs, they're heavily laden, they're not as quick to move, so they're not as good at concealing themselves from predators, so they're more vulnerable to predation. Another thing that happens then, if you're a female and you've got this male clinging on tightly for hours, you're going to get kind of exhausted. Some females die from amplexus, basically too much hug. The males hug them to death in order to get in there with to fertilise the eggs. So yeah, it's a time when a lot of frogs die because of the whole mating rigmarole.
1: Not all frog tales are from the wild. On a recent episode of Mooney Goes Wild, broadcaster Adrian Kennedy shared a bizarre story. A frog appeared inside the rear lens of his car.
2: The strangest part of this whole thing is the photograph that I have from last April where he's not there, and then the photograph from November where he is there. And not only is he there, so since last November, he hasn't moved an inch since then. He's literally, and that's after the light unit having been taken off and shaken around, and he still hasn't moved. So he's completely wedged there.
3: Yeah.
1: To try to solve the mystery of the car-dwelling frog, I brought Adrian to meet Rob Gondola, Senior Science Officer at the Herpetological Society of Ireland.
3: Yeah, so we have a mummified frog here.
1: Looking at him there, he seems to be well wedged in there in the bottom part of that lens.
3: Oh yeah, he's completely jammed in, and obviously there's no air circulation, or there's very little air circulation, and like it's desiccated. You can see like the muscles kind of shrunk around. You can see the spine now coming up through the back. You can still see all the digits, and he looks like he's been wedged in place here, and just even the shape of the light unit here, it's kind of broad at the top where the head is, and then it narrows as you come down to the body of the car. So,
1: well, the $64,000 question, how do you think it got in there?
3: Well, common sense would say it's obviously just there's been a hole, but in order for that to happen, it means that he's either got injured in manufacturing,
2: but he wasn't there last April.
3: Yeah, for sure. So that means then he could have been in the body of the car, so under the padding and in where all your electrical wiring goes. But that still requires a hole for him to be able to get in.
1: Let's, Adrian, open up there at the boot and we'll have a look in just to see. So, is there any possibility it could have gotten in there?
2: Unless
1: somewhere?
2: He's got very big fingers and he can actually open this unit at the side. This is a kind of a little press at the side. And in here, up the top here, there's kind of holes, but that's all sealed. Yeah, it's just.
1: And Adrian, you brought it to the dealer and he took
2: that whole unit out, shook it around, looked at it. Yeah. Could see
1: we have the video.
2: Yeah, could see no way of the frog getting in, to the point that he said, this one has me beaten. This one has me beaten. He does not know. The only way I can get rid of that frog is to get a new lens, a new life for the back of the car.
1: You won't be doing that.
2: No, it's a couple of hundred quid, so it's working perfectly. But the car's only a year old. It has been serviced, but it's had no bulbs replaced or has had no need to because it's a new car, so it's just a mystery.
1: Yeah. So it's a mystery.
3: It absolutely is. Like, for all intents and purposes, when I first saw this, my brain instantly said that has to be a different unit. Has to be a completely different light unit to what's going in the car based on how they make new light units now, because the LEDs are always separate from the bulbs and all that sort of carry on. This thing is a total head scratcher. It's brilliant. Like, I love it and it's great, and it's going to be up there now with one of the few unexplained cases of frogs in weird places, but it's absolutely brilliant.
2: Poor thing regrets the day he ever climbed in there because he's not coming back out.
3: Well, it does. Or, well, now it's a celebrity, isn't it? The mummified frog.
1: And this isn't the only strange place frogs have turned up. Fossils of ancient frogs have been discovered around the world, offering fascinating insights into prehistoric life.
4: Believe it or not, I've actually spent a lot of the last 20 years working on fossil frogs in one shape or form. So we know now a lot about what ancient frogs ate. We know about how they mated and the perils of mating. We've learned a lot about their skin and how it gave them adaptations, how it enabled them to live most of their lives on land. We've even found out about ancient frogs' bone marrow and the pigments in their skin. So we've come a long way in understanding fossil frog biology.
1: At University College Cork, Professor Maria McNamara has been studying frog fossils since her undergraduate days. Her research has uncovered remarkable features, such as internal pigments. What purpose might they have served?
4: This is such a brilliant question, and it's something that has been driving our research for the last 6 or 7 years. So initially, when other paleontologists were starting to study pigments in the fossil record, we were really focused on pigments on the outside, skin, hair, feathers. But we realised that an awful lot of fossils that don't have hair and feathers have an awful lot of pigment in the body. And we were really lucky to find some fossil frogs that had skin preserved, and we could see the skin from the upper and lower level of the body. And inside, the body was jam-packed full of melanin pigment. And this was the first time that we really had proof that the tissues inside our bodies have loads of melanin. And we actually were able to calculate using the fossil frogs that the tissues and organs on the inside have up to 10 times more melanin than what we can see on the outside. So this completely upended our notion of why we have pigments in the body. You know, we're so used to this idea that we have pigments on the outside for communication, to make lovely colour patterns and make us attractive to mates. But actually, these pigments are doing something much more important on the inside that we can't see at all. And what those pigments are doing is they're actually protecting us from toxins that we eat. So every time we eat, our bodies are taking in very small amounts of metals. And those melanin pigments, they suck onto those metals. They soak them up like a sponge and lock them away so that the metals don't circulate in our bloodstream and poison us. So these fossil frogs actually taught us about a really important part of our physiology, of how our body actually protects us from poisons and toxins that we're eating every day.
5: That's incredible.
4: It blew our minds. We couldn't believe it. And it was a huge discovery at the time that we made back in 2019. And we've since discovered these internal melanins in other amphibians, in reptiles, including dinosaurs, in fossil birds, mammals and fish. They're everywhere.
5: And are they present in frogs today?
4: Yes, they are. And we now have, we have performed the most comprehensive study of vertebrate animals that's ever been done. And we have found these internal melanins in every single tissue, heart, lungs, liver, spleen, gonads, kidneys, in connective tissues, you name it, the brain, everything has melanin. And all of these tissues, they have melanin with a different metal signature. So in every tissue in the body, the melanin is soaking up different metals. And that's a really important discovery about how our bodies work.
5: So looking back then at the fossilised frogs, by looking at them at different stages, maybe 100 million years ago, 200 million years ago, and so on, you'll probably see that there are different melanins, so that there were probably different amounts of different toxins at that time.
4: Exactly. And so this is what we're just starting to do now. We're at the tip of the iceberg, but we are starting to go back and look at frogs and other amphibians through geological time. And we're building a big atlas of melanins from different periods in Earth history. And yes, we can study, for instance, we would love to know how this particular type of our body chemistry has evolved. Did we always have the ability to lock away metals and toxins in this way? And where it gets really interesting is when you think about periods of Earth history where, you know, there's been really rapid climate change, or where there's been catastrophic volcanism. Like at the end Permian, 250 million years ago, there was so much volcanic activity on our planet that it overheated. We had a runaway greenhouse effect, and there was a massive amount of metals we see in rocks around the world. So we wonder, how did amphibians survive that event? And did they survive that event because they were really good at actually locking away the harmful metals? So we're targeting that particular time in Earth history to see if melanin is actually one of the reasons why species can survive mass extinctions. So in a way, fossil frogs from hundreds of millions of years ago might actually help us understand what species might survive the climate change that we're seeing nowadays.
1: Frogs, it seems, have long been vital to science. About 10% of Nobel Prizes in physiology or medicine involved studies on frogs. Before modern pregnancy tests, doctors injected urine into African clawed frogs. If the frog laid eggs, the patient was pregnant. Even though mice, fruit flies and zebrafish now dominate labs, frogs have taught us more about vertebrate development than almost any other species. Though only one frog species roams wild in Ireland, a visit to the National Reptile Zoo in County Kilkenny reveals many others, including dazzling poison dart frogs.
6: Okay, Terry, so here we're at our poison dart frog habitat. We've got seven of these guys. So if you look in, you'll see four here in the corners, one up on the glass, and then there's three more just in here around the back.
1: James Hennessy is the owner and scientific director.
6: Yeah, so the poison dart frogs, I mean, the poison refers to the poison that's on their skin. If it gets into a cut on us or gets onto our skin, or we absorb it, then it's poisonous to us. And actually, the dart frog side of it is some of the Amerindians, where these guys are from, used to use the toxin, and they would tip the tips of their

0: Looking at them here, the four that we can see, they're very, very close to us. They're quite tame. I know they're behind glass and that, but if they were Irish frogs, they'd be gone. I presume it's because they know they're poisonous that we're not going to go near them.
1: Yeah, precisely. I mean, that colour is like a big warning sign, that big bright yellow colour in this situation. So they're letting any predator know that, yeah, if you eat me or you bite me, you're going to die. So they're quite, you know, confident.
0: Yeah, it's not just entirely yellow. It's kind of yellow and black, and they're really warning colours in the animal kingdom.
1: Exactly, yeah. So it's a posematic. So it's two colours kind of that stand out against each other. Like, it's almost like a flashing orange light in this case. So as if you're driving along and you've got that amber flash.
0: How did they develop this poison?
1: They don't produce it naturally by themselves, so they've got to eat a certain type of ant or termite in the wild, and they'll take the poison from that. But not only that, in some species, that ant will have eaten a certain kind of plant, and it kind of combines all those toxins with its own secretions right. in the skin, and you get this like super toxin.
0: And do you know what this toxin is? Can you take it out? Can you identify it?
1: It is identifiable, yeah. So you can take it out because it does produce it naturally, so it's with its own skin. But if it doesn't have access to that specific type of food source, then it doesn't produce the same type of toxin.
0: I presume it's not eating those ants here.
1: Precisely, yeah. So the food that we can give it, we're obviously limited. We feed it fruit fly, baby crickets, little pin flies and things like that. So we don't give it that type of ant. So it doesn't produce the same toxin here in captivity.
0: Does it produce any toxin?
1: It does, but nothing that we have to worry about in this situation. So like for this species, this is what's called the yellow and black poison dart frog. We could touch this guy and we'd be fine. Whereas if we had the golden poison dart frog, even if it didn't have access to those ants in the world, its own toxin is quite strong still, so I wouldn't chance touching it.
0: So why do they produce this toxin then in the first place? Is it against predators?

0: On a timer, and that comes on, so it's like this lovely jungle mist coming in the morning. So these guys really are dependent on external humidity, as is our Irish frog, you know. So if you find our Irish frog, it's not sitting out on dry ground, it's sitting in the leaf litter, or it's sitting in tall grass where the humidity is quite high.
1: The poison, can that be used in medicine then?
0: Yeah, quite a bit, and there's so much research being done in different medicines, because it affects your heart, it affects blood pressure, you know, so different drugs have been developed using different toxins. And the saddest part is that some of the insects that these guys eat and some of the plants that they live near are disappearing, as are the frogs. So there's lots of potential medical solutions that are also disappearing with them.
1: There's not just one species of poison dart frog.
0: That's correct, yeah, there's quite a few species, and they're spread all over Central and then down into Northern and South America as well, so we've got quite a lot of species of poison frog.
1: And their life cycle, would it be similar to our frogs?
0: They are, so amphibians, spawn, tadpole into adult frog.
1: And where they like to live in very, very moist, humid conditions, like we're seeing here.
0: Yeah, exactly. So all amphibians, their skin is permeable, so it allows moisture to pass in and also pass out. So if it's not humid, then the frog will tend to just desiccate, it'll just dry out.
1: Are they aggressive?
0: You can see these guys are at the front of the glass. So they're towards us, not at all. Towards each other, they can be, and you will get males who will fight for, you know, breeding areas where they want to coax the female over, and you'll actually get males that will stand on another male's head and try and drown them. So they can be aggressive amongst themselves, yeah.
1: Do they make good parents?
0: They make great parents, yeah. So they're again very territorial. They'll look after their breeding area, and then when the young are born, they will take the babies to the breeding area, and then they will guard them.
1: I presume a lot of that is because they produce so few young, as distinct from our frog.
0: Exactly, yes. So our frog producing thousands of eggs, whereas these frogs produce maybe two or three.
1: How can you tell then if a frog is poisonous?
0: So that's an interesting one. So, I mean, in this case, it's quite obvious that if they're very brightly coloured, it's usually a good warning sign that it's poisonous or toxic in some way. But most amphibians will produce some secretion from their skin. Best not put the frog in your mouth, I suppose.
1: Yeah. Going back to the coloration and that, these ones are yellow and black, really distinctive warning colours in the animal kingdom. But then there are other poisonous frogs that are blues and reds and that. Is there any kind of gradation between the colours to tell us which one is the most poisonous?
0: It's funny enough, it's actually not the case. So we do have like these yellows, and you have azureus, which are blue, as you said, and they're really, really bright, and it seems really obvious. But the most poisonous of them all, the golden poison frog, that's actually kind of a drab yellow. It's not as brightly coloured as the others, and it's the most toxic. So it depends on what the predator sees. And in the case of some snakes, some lizards that might eat it, their colour spectrum is a bit different to ours. So it just depends, again, where it's evolved and what it's avoiding.
1: So the frog has evolved these particular colours, not for us as humans, but the particular predators that feed on it.
0: Yeah, precisely. So whether it's primates in some areas, whether it's snakes, whether it's lizards, it'll be evolved against its natural predator.
1: How are they doing in the wild?
0: Not great. In general, our amphibians across the globe are doing pretty bad. A couple of things. One is chytrid fungus, which is a fungus that causes huge problems with amphibians, and it's wiped out a couple of the poison dart frog species already, and it's put others on the edge of extinction. And the other thing that's happening, of course, is the climate change. And as things heat up, so amphibians, even though they're tropical, they do like to heat. If it gets too hot, it'll actually kill them.
1: James is passionate about amphibians, but mention the chytrid fungus. Fear ripples through the field. Should we be worried? Colly Ennis shares his concerns.
2: They are indeed. Unfortunately, we're losing a number of frogs, and that's largely down to a fungus called the chytrid fungus, and it's spread into even very remote jungles, places that you would otherwise think of as pristine wilderness. This fungus has become established, sometimes walked in on the boots of unsuspecting scientists, unfortunately, and it's something that we're really working at as a scientific community to try and mitigate and to stop the spread and cure populations that have been affected by it. A lot of populations have had to be taken out of the wild and put in facilities called amphibian arks, which basically keeps them alive and breeding and keep a certain amount of them in captivity so that hopefully someday they can be released back out into the wild. We're very fortunate in Ireland because the last chytrid

0: survey we did with the Herpetological Society of Ireland was around 10 years ago, and we didn't detect chytrid. That's not to say that it isn't here. Hopefully it's not here, but it's something that we want to keep out of the country.
1: Do you worry that it may arrive here and may affect our population of frogs?
0: Given our climate, it mightn't be as drastic as it is in other more tropical regions, but still, it's something that we don't want to roll the dice on. It's something we really want to keep out of the country. Chytrid, rhinovirus, all these kind of nasties that can affect our amphibians.
1: As we've heard already, one of the biggest threats is climate change. Warmer winters are prompting frogs to emerge from hibernation earlier. But could this shift in timing create problems for their life cycle? Nuala Madigan.
2: From our Hop2 at Frog records, we get as early as December and January from our southern counties in Ireland. Now, of course, we have that phenomenon known as the spring wave in Ireland, where the southern counties would be warming up before those northern counties do. But the earlier the frog spawns, the more risk they are, because we tend to get maybe a later frost then come January and February. Like, we had that really severe Arctic weather there in early January this year, and that can then harm the frog spawn as well. So it is something that we are seeing. Our climate is changing. The other challenges from climate change is where we get prolonged drier periods in Aprils and Mays. These are when the tadpoles are in the water. And of course, when you get higher temperatures at that time of the year, you're going to get increased evaporation. So any of the frogs that have spawned in maybe shallow pools, they're not actually going to be able to reach maturity because the pool dries out before they can actually reach maturity. Because we typically would have said June and July for the young froglets to emerge on land. So really, when we're looking at it, climate change is going to be a big challenge for the frog going forward as our seasons are changing. Once you get really past that kind of June and July stage, they still have the traditional kind of challenges like predation on land and in water. But once they get to that stage in June and July, they're fairly solid. They're not dependent on the water because now they can move between land and water. But up until these early stages in the year, kind of February, March, April, May, we really need water in these ponds so that they can actually mature.
1: Despite all these pressures, frogs have endured in Ireland for millennia. And like many of our native animals, they are steeped in folklore.
3: There are a lot of animals involved in Irish folklore. Think of the salmon of knowledge, horses, mules, the fox, and of course there's a lot of folklore about the frog.
1: Dr. Carol Barron, Associate Professor at Dublin City University, recounted traditional cures and stories involving frogs.
3: One of the most common folklore cures involving frog is for toothache.
1: Adding a layer of myth and magic to their biology.
3: There's lots of variations on this cure. So if a person had a toothache, they could either rub a frog to their jaw with the effect of toothache. They could bite the legs off the frog. That would cure the toothache. Or they could swallow a frog.
1: And was there any cure in it at all?
3: Possibly not, but psychologically, the fact that you're actually doing something to alleviate the toothache, because we had very, very few dentists. If you remember when that was done in the early 30s, you could count the dentists in Ireland on one or two hands. So people had to come up with their own cures for it. And a very common one across all the counties in Ireland, it wasn't unique to one area or one location, was the use of frogs in various ways to treat toothache.
1: What's the relationship? You mean, how do you tie up a frog with a toothache?
3: Good question. There's different ideas about it. Sometimes you might think, well, a toothache, it throbs. And you think of the throbbing of a frog, yeah, and the rhythmic movements of their throat. There could be links in there. There's the idea that if you swallow a frog, that it ate the germs. Or this idea of transference that you get in folklore, so that you would transfer the toothache from the person with it to the frog. So by swallowing the frog in, the toothache goes from you to the frog.
1: And that probably ties into with the idea of a frog in your throat.
3: It does. It most probably does, yeah.

0: Frogs are sometimes associated with the whooping cough.
1: Yes. In the folklore collection, again, that was done in 37, 38, and it's important to remember the time because there'd been a whooping cough epidemic in 1936. So there's a huge number of cures for whooping cough, and one of them, which involved a frog, was you would put the frog either in the child's mouth or they would bite the legs. A lot of it was put the frog down the child's throat. The explanations that are given for it was that the frog would either swallow the supposed germs that caused the whooping cough, or that the frog would actually swallow the cough from the child. And then, this is transference again, transferring the whoop to the frog, and then usually the frog dies afterwards and the child is cured of the whooping cough. But most of the frog cures for whooping cough involve frog in the throat. And then there's transference of the cough or of the causative organism to the frog. That's the explanation given for how it has its effect.
0: Now, another thing I was seeing frogs associated with were warts. Some places I've read that they give you warts, and in other places I've read that they have to take them away. Which is it?
1: Well, again, in the school's collection, it's more that they take them away.
0: Right.
1: So you could either rub the wart with a frog, with any part of the frog. There are narratives in there about boiling up frogs and getting frog oil.
0: Okay.
1: I think they mean just this gelatinous after it's been boiled for 3 or 4 hours, and that can be rubbed to the wart as well. So it's more for removal of warts than it is for giving them.
0: Is it true that they can foretell the weather?
1: Well, there's a lot of folklore about frogs foretelling the weather. It could be the colour of the frog, could be fair weather or poor weather. The idea of a frog comes into your home could be a sign that there's a storm on the way. Or if you meet a frog on the road, it's likely to rain. Mm-hmm. So, yeah, there is a lot to do, but to do with rain and storms, or if it's going to be a fair day the following day. But it's usually predictions that are within a day or two of seeing the frog.
0: Is it true if I pick up a frog and kiss it that I'll turn into a prince?
1: Well, it never worked for me. No, that is a classic fairy tale. And again, there's lots and lots of stories from all counties in Ireland about variations on kissing a frog or having the frog eat a meal with you or stay in the house with you. And again, it may be linked to this idea that a frog transforms from a tadpole to a frog.
0: Okay.
1: And so, and if you kiss it, it's going to transform from a frog into this beautiful, handsome prince.
0: And of course, frogs are also tied up in many children's games.
1: They absolutely were, because frogs were everywhere. Children would see them all the time. So there's quite a few games. The classic one that everybody would know is leapfrog.
0: Mm.
1: Just jumping over somebody's back, basically mimicking actions of a frog. There's also games called Frog in the Well in an awful lot of Irish counties as well, where a child would pretend to be the frog and other people have to keep them in a circle, and then the frog, the aim of the game is to get outside of the circle. So basically the variations of chasing games.
0: I suppose that has to do with the fact that there are so many frogs in Ireland. Like, over the last census, over 160 million frogs. It's a huge number.
1: It is a huge number. And if you look at folklore and even children's games, they enact what they see, or what's, you know, you will get folklore about what's in the local area. So whether it's grown, whether it's an animal, it's what's known. It's the everyday. That's what you will get the folklore on. You don't have folklore on polar bears in Irish folklore, not a lot anyway. So as you said, there's so many frogs, it's unsurprising that they're so in depth within our folklore.
0: Frogs are protected under Irish law. It's illegal to disturb or remove them from the wild. But there's one exception. To help educate school children about their life cycle. It's a reminder of how vital it is to connect young people with nature. Dr. Ferdiad Murnell.
2: That's true, yes, the frog is a protected species. But every year, the National Parks and Wildlife Service issues a blanket licence to the Department of Education, and that's specifically to allow and to encourage teachers to bring frog spawn into the classroom to allow their kids to watch that amazing metamorphosis of eggs into tadpoles and into baby frogs. And I say that's a blanket licence. The teachers don't need to apply for it individually. It's made available every year on our website, online. The only condition is that

0: at the end of the term, when the frog spawn has developed, that the tadpoles will be reintroduced back to where they were caught.
1: And it's not just schools taking action. More and more people are creating garden ponds or wildlife areas to support frogs and other creatures. After all, what better way to give back to nature than to welcome a little piece of it into your own backyard?

0: And that Nature on One special was compiled and presented by Terry Flanagan and produced by Derek Mooney.
1: RTE Radio 1 Sport.
2: 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Backing Ireland for 50 years. Powering what's next.
0: And Kayleigh House is on the way shortly. First, though, we'll catch up on the latest sports news with Siobhan Madigan.
3: Gemma, thank you. The Olympic rowing champion Fintan McCarthy has missed out on a place in the single sculls final at the World Championships in Amsterdam today. He managed to finish in fourth position in his semi-final with only the top three boats progressing. Better news of the defending world champion Fiona Murtha. She won her semi-final and so progresses to tomorrow's medal race bidding for two titles in a row. Newcastle are off the mark in the English Premier League. They won 2-0 at Tottenham Hotspur this evening. Goals for Anthony Elanga and Johan Vissa in the game. Earlier, Liverpool and Nottingham Forest drew 2-2. Bournemouth and Everton finished 1-1, while Hull got their second win this time, winning by a goal to nil at Coventry City. In Scotland, Celtic beat Falkirk 2-1, and Athlone Town are six clear at the top of the Women's Premier Division here at home. They held out for a 2-1 win at Shamrock Rovers this afternoon. Rory McIlroy, he's certainly a man on the move at the Tour Championship in Atlanta this evening. He's picked up six shots to move to 9-under and is now just one behind the leading group on day three. Cass Alexander will lead by three, heading into the final round of the Irish Open at the K Club. She's 18-under. Leona Maguire, though, well placed in sixth position on 11-under after a round of 63. Finn Lynch has qualified for the medal series of the ILCA 7 Men's World Sailing Championship, starting from 13th position overall this morning. He finished sixth in the opening race. He was second in race two, and those results have propelled him back into the top 10 and thus securing a place in the medal series. The double Olympic champion Kelly Harrington is named in the Ireland boxing team for next month's European Championships. They take place in Bulgaria. Also set to feature for the first time for Ireland this year are the O'Rourke sisters Lisa and Aoife from County Roscommon, both of whom have previously won continental titles. Munster have retained their women's Interpro title. They beat Leinster 14-5 this evening. Ulster finished third after a 29-10 win over Connacht. That's the sport for now. More again in an hour.
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7: Paul Howard here. In my new novel, A Nation Once Again, I've decided to tackle a nice, easy topic, the national question. Fiacco Brick runs a dysfunctional civil service department tasked with making arrangements for the unification of Ireland, and they can't even work the photocopier. Chances of Fiacco succeeding in doing what Tone, Pearce, and centuries of Irish marketing

0: has failed to do, less than zero. Chances of him having a nervous breakdown trying, excellent. A Nation Once Again is out now.
1: Anach der folk an one be clor umlan nu again the kyol aidenach the kyol ur och hetes the kyol tori special the talk over is sale and show to the shulta agas kyol tira fell over Tushin Francis Wilde Mac Dara Yates Pato and the Bull Warren Bradley Choma le kyol nu o leach an kyol Declan O'Rourke agas Edinburgh McAvoy Tushin folk an one anach e de dechlog er RTE Radio A.
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4: And a heads up for anyone who's at Electric Picnic this weekend. Cayley House is taking over the main stage in Stradbally this Sunday at 1 p.m. for the RTE Radio 1 Cayley Moore. The legendary Kilfenora Cayley Band will be there with dancers and special guest, turntablist Jack Dempsey McMahon, for what's shaping up to be a dynamic celebration of tradition and contemporary creativity. It'll also be recorded and will feature on Cayley House in the weeks ahead. That's the RTE Radio 1 Cayley House Cayley Moore this Sunday on the main stage at Electric Picnic at 1 p.m. But now it's over to Tristan for tonight's Cayley House.
5: Hello and welcome to Cayley House. Well, last year, Maureen Fahey and Patsy Broderick were guests on Cayley House and they were talking about their new album, From Galway to Fiji. And that's an album of the compositions of Father P.J. Kelly. Father Kelly was from Woodford in County Galway and he spent much of his life as a missionary priest in Fiji, Australia and Pakistan. But he was also interested and involved in music throughout his life. And he wrote many tunes which are still played in sessions all over the country. Tunes like the Lochdurg Jig, the Rossmore Jetty and the Ben Hill. His tune has been recorded by many artists, including the Chieftains and De Dannan. Father Kelly died aged 80 in 2006, so marking the 20th anniversary of his death, we're bringing you tonight part of an interview he recorded with Kieran Hanrahan for Cayley House in 1999, where he chatted about his life and played some music as well with Nigel Davey.

0: Well, that particular tune there, the Rossmore Jetty, is one that you would have said is a traditional tune, and it has been part of the tradition for many centuries, if that's possible. But in fact, it was written by our guest, Father PJ Kelly. He also wrote the first tune there, Ben Hill. PJ, you're very, very welcome to Kelly House.
1: Thank you very much, Kieran. I'm delighted to be here with you.
0: Now, the tunes. There, you had a tune called Ben Hill and the Rossmore Jetty. Is there a significance to those names?
1: There is. There is, Kieran. I heard these called different names, Father Kelly's number one, Father Kelly's number two, but I was more interested in having place names, historical names attached to them, so that people from these areas, wherever they were in the world, if they heard that old tune, they'd be able to say, that's the Ben Hill or that's the Rossmore Jetty. The Ben Hill is the hill outside of Woodford on the way to Loughrea, and our great friend Aggie White lived at the bottom of that hill one time, herself and her husband Seamus. But it was also famous for the historical reason of Sarsfield passing through there, and he's reputed to have changed the shoes on the horses after Ballinitie on his way to Aughrim, and that's back to the 1690s. So I wanted to remember that old hill, and I thought there was no better way than putting it in print in music.
0: And when did you write that particular tune?
1: That particular one was 1960.
0: Now, how many other tunes have you written?
1: I suppose bordering on about 40, between jigs, reels, hornpipes, and a few marches, and so on.
0: How did you get started writing tunes, by the way?
1: That goes back again. It goes back to the home of Aggie White, Aggie Ryan. And one night in the winter of 1960, February, I think, we were playing a few tunes down there one night, and the great and the late, God rest him, Stephen Maloney happened to be there. Stephen, the member of the old Ballinakeel Kelly band, the second flute player. Tommy Whelan and himself were the flute players. But we were playing, and about five of us, Aggie playing away like as she knew how. But Stephen asked the question, Father, he says, when Neil's 1001 tunes are played out, what are we going to do for a few Irish tunes? And the answer came like that from me. Well, Stephen, you're the answer. You start writing your own tunes. And you're whistling it and you're thinking it and you're playing it all your life and you're a big age now, God bless you, still feeling that flute. But would you write a tune for the whole lot of us? Oh, I couldn't do that now, he said, sure. I know we had a face to music tonight, but I couldn't do that, he said. I don't know anything about writing music. Well, I said, you're the people that we have to depend on. So maybe we'll come down here next Thursday night and we'll all have a little bit of a tune. So next Thursday night came and we came down and we played the usual few tunes again. And Stephen left down the flute. Now, he says, did any of ye bring a tune with ye? And everybody bowed out shyly. And then he turned to me and he says, Father, what about yourself? Well, I said, Stephen, I did. I brought you a three-part jig. But I'm a little bit wary of it, playing it in the presence of such great musicians like yourself. But I'll try it. Sure, there's nothing like trying it anyway. And I played it. And as I played it, there was silence. And I finished, and poor old Stephen says, will you play that for us again? And I played it a second time, and I can still see him sitting, and he listening. So when I finished the second time, he said, now, you'll say I'm very persistent, he said, but will you play it a third time like a good man? And I played it a third time, and as I did, the few flutes and fiddles began to come up, and they joined in. And in 10 or 15 minutes, they had it. And Stephen left down his flute and he said, I'm an old man now, he said, and I'll be gone in a few years, but let me tell ye, that tune is going to travel.
0: And it most certainly
1: and does. That was his prophecy, and it travelled. I've heard it everywhere.
0: No, that was a tune called?
1: The Loch Derg Jig.
0: The Loch Derg Jig. No, there's another tune, you're going to play that for us now with Nigel Davey. There's another tune that you play with that called Easter Day.
1: Easter Day.
0: Tell us the significance of that.
1: Well, the significance of it was home for Easter and doing the Sunday Masses at home in Woodford. And I was just walking around the road between the two Masses and looking out at Slievachty and thinking of all the great things that happened out in those mountain homes.

0: And then the little music began to come to me, because we had concertina players and box players and one row melodeon players and all of that in the hills, as long as I remember it. So I began to jig, and I began to think. And I came home after the second mass, and I took down my pen and I wrote the Easter Day Jig.
1: Well, we'll listen to them now. Father PJ Kelly and Nigel Davey playing the Lochdour Jig and Easter Day.

0: That's the Loch Derg Jig and Easter Day. They're written by Father PJ Kelly, played by PJ and Nigel Davey. Now, PJ, you're from Woodford in East Galway, so we'll go back as far as there. You were born there in the late 20s. How many were in the family, by the way?
1: Seven of us altogether.
0: And were they all musical?
1: Well, they had a little bit of music in them. Some played and the rest of them sang. I had six sisters.
0: Tough old going,
1: Kieran, I tell you, tough old going.
0: So you took up the piano accordion. Why was the accordion your instrument?
1: Well, I suppose I started on the piano with Sister Ambrose of the Mercy Convent. And I didn't take up the piano accordion until I was on the way to Fiji by ship in 1952.
0: Serious.
1: That's where I got one in America and started up in the lifeboats at night to learn how to play it again. And I played it the first night I arrived in Suva in 1952 at a gathering there. So to the piano I was playing, mainly. I did do a little bit of the fiddle. I did do a little bit of it, but not very much. Just to rasp a few tunes.
0: Now, in the area of Woodford, who were the musicians that influenced you most?
1: Yeah, well, that's just it. You know, there were, I suppose, many musicians.

0: And I still go back to the little parish concerts where a few men sat up there on the forum and entertained us. Men like the great Broad Stanley, who died in about 1970, was 84 when he died, and the first founder of the Kiltory Éireann Group, Craobh Dona Comhairle Inchí, in Woodford, in 1954. It started in 51, the whole Kiltis bit. But he had one set up in Woodford in 1954, a student and a pupil of the great Dinny Lynch, the blind fiddler. And whenever Brod, God rest him, put his bow to the strings, we all went silent. He had a lovely touch on it, and he'd be sitting up there with Tommy Gaffey and Jim Conroy and Martin Grace and Thomas Conroy and others, and you just looked up at them and you said, I wonder someday would I be able to play like them. And at one of these concerts, I think I clapped my eye on an accordion when the great Josie O'Halloran of Ockram Slopes came out on stage and played on the piano accordion and gave us some great renderings. And I said, someday that's the one for me.
1: That was the instrument
0: for me. The one you can carry around and it's handy and you bring it places and leave it behind you and go on to the next place.
1: Well, they're the concerts, but what, were there sessions in houses and things?
0: Oh, sessions in houses and at weddings and at gatherings and at welcome homes and at partings and all of that. And the station dances. I can still remember the station dances.
1: Really?
0: when we finished the cordon bread and the jam that night and played music, and the people came back after the station and they entertained themselves and they celebrated the station again by dancing until morning.
1: That was before you put on the collar yourself?
0: That was before I put on the collar myself.
1: And tell us about the collar then, about you, the priesthood?
0: In those days, Kieran, there was a great movement in Ireland at the time, you know, towards missionary endeavour. You had our own Maynooth mission to China. And then you had the Kiltegan fathers and you had Holy Ghost fathers, and they were sending missionaries abroad. And it was one of the big appeals. I suppose I grew up in a home that had a good Christian setting in it. And while we weren't pushed into anything, we were given the example by my father and mother. And the schools weren't shy in talking about vocations at the time. We'll have to talk more about them today too, but then and leave the rest to the Lord. But then I went on to Garbally College after Woodford, and that was another place where we had a lot of contact with missionary societies, and primarily with Tellegan Park.
1: So were you never going to be anything but a priest? Was that in your mind?
0: Well, I was a teacher first, and then after a while, as I went through high school, began to change a little. So last year in high school, this was it. So the usual, you know, you don't go to the father, you go to the mother and say, look what I'm thinking of going to such a place. Well, you're talking to your father. Well, no, but sure, I will talk to him. And the only question that was put to me is, are you sure that's where you want to go? And I said, well, please God, it is. I think it is. Well, if ever you feel that it's not the place for you, don't be afraid to come home. And that was one of the little helps that you got along the way.
1: What year was that?
0: That was 1944.
1: My God.
0: Entering into Dalgan Park after leaving CERT.
1: A lifetime ago. You mentioned earlier Ballinakill and the Ballinakill Ceilidh Band. That's special for you.
0: Very special, and I suppose the most special part of it is, Kieran, that I was called on stage when I was a youngster of 9 or 10 years of age in 1936, down in Ballinakill, at a Ballinakill parish concert, and all of these great players were playing in the pit, as we would call it. Tommy White and Tommy Whelan and Jerry Maloney, and then you had Stephen Maloney, and you had Anna. The great Anna Rafferty at the piano. And they were short of a dancer that night because Tommy Lally, who was the Connacht champion in dancing, was to have come from Lahore, and he couldn't have come for some reason or other. And of course, they probably knew that I tried to skip a little bit too, but I wasn't in the same category as Tommy Lally, not by a long shot. So someone came down to my good father and said, would he dance for us? The usual that you'll hear everywhere. Same as we got you and Evan, will you play for us? And he turned around to me and said, will you do a dance? Oh, I said, I haven't my right shoes on me. Sure, I have only dirty shoes on me. And then what'll Mama say when we go home with the dirty shoes? I'll go up, he said, and have a go. And there was the great Ballinakill band playing for me as I did a reel and a hornpipe. And I thought of that for a lifetime. The Ballinakill band that we had often heard about on the old records and everything else. But there they were. And of course, I would meet them from time to time and just

0: I told that to Stephen Maloney years and years later.
1: Well, we'll listen to the Ballinakil now, recorded in the early 60s by Ciarán MacMahona, as they play Miss Thornton's and the 5 Mile Chase.
0: Good man.

0: Lovely, lively music there from the Ballinakil Cayley Band, recorded by Ciarán McMahona in the early 60s. Of course, a member and a long-time member of the Ballinakil Cayley Band, Father PJ Kelly, was Aggie White, a woman for whom you have the highest respect.
1: The greatest respect, as so many others have too, but her musicianship was just in a class of its own. And I had known Aggie, well, probably more especially from the 1960s, when she came back into music again for herself. She was anxious to get practicing again. She had already accomplished herself by winning the Crotty Cup, the Coleman Cup, and the Cavan Flacule in 54. And of course, she played with the old Ballinakil Cayley Band and travelled with them to Glasgow. But a person that your predecessor, or your confrere in this world of music, Brendan Branagh, said had the real East Galway style of music and the flowing bow hand. And Aggie had a great bow hand.
0: So
1: great bow hand.
0: She was one of your test drivers then, herself, test you told drivers. Me, and Joe Burke.
1: And Joe Burke, and Paddy O'Brien and Sean Ryan. They are the ones that did them too.
0: Well, now we have one of those, another one of those test drivers on the air. If you just put on your headphones there, PJ, because we have that other part of that great duo. Joe Burke is on the line, I believe. Joe, are you listening to us?
2: Hello, Ciarán.
0: How are you getting on?
2: Not too bad at all.
0: Is Father PJ Kelly telling the truth about you?
1: Hello, Joe.
2: Yeah. Hello, Father PJ.
1: Good to hear you, Joe.
2: I'm just mighty to talk to you over the radio.
1: Well, it is great to talk to you too. How is Anne?
2: Great.
1: Good, thank God.
2: You mentioned a few good ones there now.
1: Well, now.
2: Yeah.
1: A few great ones, all right.
2: Yeah.
0: So, Joe, what was it about the tunes that PJ, he used to bring them to you, was it yourself and Aggie, and said, play those for me?
2: My great recollection of it is during that summer, PJ, when you were home from...
1: Fiji.
2: 1960. Was that 1960?
1: Aye, when you won in Boyle.
2: Oh, I see.
1: There you are now. Well, and you're sitting on a box practicing before the competition.
2: I've seen a lot that time with Aggie White, of course, that you just mentioned there. And Ciarán, there was a constant supply of new tunes.
1: Uh-huh.
2: Which, we know, when we travelled around the country and played music here and there at different concerts and places, well, we always had a new tune. We were able to show off a good bit. We had one of Father PJ's new tunes, and that was great. And of course, the tunes speak for themselves. They reflect the man himself, and they reflect, I suppose, the

0: Bhaktis and the East Galway and the kind of music that was played here at the time. Great, great tunes, and became very popular, as you know.
1: Now, Joe, you never recorded any of PJ's tunes, but you did play them all over the country.
0: Oh, indeed, I did in the early days, you know, around in the 60s and that. And we played them all over the place, and of course, a lot of the musicians around Ireland, and indeed in America too, when I went out there in the 60s, they were all playing Father Kelly's. They never had names for them much, but they all called them Father Kelly's tunes.
1: Father Kelly's 1 and 2.
0: And all that, yeah.
1: How was he like to deal with, Father Kelly? How was Joe like to deal with him?
2: Lord, he was just wonderful. He was a great source of encouragement, because any person like Joe, and with his talent, that could take one of these tunes, and of course he promptly learned it, but when he did, that was a little spur on to, I'll do something else. If Joe Burke can put up with it, I'll try another one.
0: No. Well, there were tunes that they were suitable for almost every instrument,
1: yes.
0: You know, and very suitable for the fiddle and the flute, and also the accordion, and they were very fresh, and we had, you know, we weren't short of tunes at that time either, really. but they brought a freshness into the whole thing, and I remember well discussing them tunes now with Sean Ryan, the fiddle player at the time, and himself a great composer, and of course he was absolutely delighted listening to Father Kelly's music, you know.
1: Is there any one tune that has stand out for you above the rest of them?
0: Well, you know, I remember the night that he composed, or the day around the time he composed the tune called the three part jig now.
2: Loch
0: Derg. Loch Derg, isn't it?
2: That's right, Joe.
0: And if my memory serves me right, now there was a concert on in Woodford, in the local parochial hall there, and Aggie and myself were to play at it, and I think you were playing the piano at it too.
2: I think so, that's
0: on
2: right.
0: The piano accordion.
2: Good man, the piano.
0: But anyway, I got up and I met Aggie in the evening time, fairly early. And she says, Father PJ gave me a new jig today. And she said, it's a lovely jig. And she said, it would be great if we could play it on the stage tonight. and it would surprise him, because it would be made on the same day and performed on the same day. So, right enough, we got together, and of course it didn't take us too long to figure it out, and I learned the tune off, and I think if you remember yourself, Father PJ, I think you got a bit of a surprise. We went out and played it anyway on the stage, and it was only a couple of hours old at the time.
2: Just freshly hatched.
0: June was a lovely jig, of course, and then there was several more of the reels that were great, you know.
1: Well, Joe, thanks for those wonderful memories. Now, you mentioned Aggie White, and we actually have a recording of Aggie. It was made in County Clare, again in the early 60s. She played the Shaskin reel with Willie Clancy on pipes and Teddy Casey, that's Bobby's father, on the tambourine, as it was then. So we're going to listen to Aggie. Joe Burke, thank you very much indeed.
0: Thanks very much, Kieran.
2: Okay. Thank you, Joe.
1: Aggie White, Willie Clancy and Teddy Casey.

0: Well, there you are now, PJ Kelly, a great friend of yours there, Aggie White, playing with Willie Clancy on the pipes and Teddy Casey on the tambourine. Now, just speaking of tunes, Joe said there that you made some beautiful tunes. What was the practice for you? What influenced you in the sounds? Was it the birds? Was it the air? What was it?
1: I suppose it was listening to a lot of the players as well. Listening to the players in their different forms. Great Connie Hogan on the concertina. And little old lady way up in Lochatorick as well. A great concertina player, Mrs. Power. And all of these things. And as a child, you picked up all of those sounds. And you they kept going in your mind. And then I would say after that, the ethos of the whole area. East Galway was a pocket of hidden sound and hidden musicians, but it kept it alive.
0: What about when you went out? It must have been very, very strange for you. 1952, heading off to Fiji. Just tell us about it.
1: Yeah, well, arriving there in 52, heading off in 51, because it was sailing ships that time, or at least it was ocean-going liners over to New York, and indeed, by the same token, meeting some of the musicians there, you know, Jack Cohen and Larry Redican, and up in Boston, meeting people like George Shanley and the Cronin brothers and all of these. And you felt at home all the time. You were still at home. You went down then to Chicago, and you went down to San Francisco, and you met a few more of them. And you were still with the Irish. But you got on board that boat in Vancouver, and you hit for the South Pacific through Hawaii and onto Fiji. And arriving there on the 22nd of February, hard on the tail end of a hurricane. The country was devastated. And we just, you know, we got a great lesson. It was a great initiation program for us to see what a hurricane like that could do. It could bend over little telephone poles that hadn't only about a half an inch diameter, bend them over into the ground like fishing rods. And people living under tents and all of that. But we arrived to look at this city that was well battered and broken after the hurricane. But we soon took our eyes off the city, and we looked at the 12 Fijian chieftains that came on board in their grass skirts and their oiled bodies and their fine physique. And they came there and sat down in complete silence. And of course, everyone on board the Orangi gathered round. We were given chairs to sit on because this was to welcome us. And they held up this bundle of, we didn't know what at the time, but we were told afterwards, it was a whale's tooth or whale's teeth. The greatest symbol of traditional welcome and hospitality that the Fijians can give you. The Queen will get it, the Holy Father will get it, all dignitaries get it. Offered these, given permission to land and welcome to our islands.
0: Had you had predecessors on those islands before you went out?
1: There were Maris fathers there, but we had no Columbans. China was closed, you see, and we were the first group of Columbans to go out there.
0: So it must have been daunting, out of Woodford to Fiji.
1: Out of Woodford. Of course, Woodford is a daunting place too, but daunting in the best possible sense, with great people and great traditions and great music, and you brought all of that with you.
0: Now, did you make any tunes from there?
1: I did a few reels and things, and maybe more that we might come up with later on that I have in print. But Nigel and I will play a selection of Fiji reels after a while.
0: Okay. Just now, what about the indigenous music of Fiji? What
1: the indigenous music of Fiji was really, well, it was two kinds. It was Hawaiian, if you like, you know. It was Tahitian to some extent, but then they had their own tribal chants. And all of that, and that of course kept your ears tingling a little bit too. But they were very musical. That sit around in the churches, or sit around in a group, or sit around in the pubs or wherever, and they would branch into five-part harmony straight away. Five parts straight away, and the children just as good. So you were there in the heart of a music land again, and it was good. And you wanted to learn all of that too. So I picked up a musical notation book that.

0: some grand old French father had put together, and I wanted to learn every one of them, which I did. Okay. And then played them, and even trained choirs after a while there too.
1: So what did they make of the priest with the accordion strapped down?
0: Well, they called it the Vaca Tangi Ndre. The Vaca Tangi Ndre. It was the crying box.
1: Really?
0: A crying box that you pull. And they were delighted with it, and indeed insisted at times that they would wrap it in oilcloth and carry it on their shoulders right into the villages. And the villages could be 9-10 miles away for a little concert at the end of your visitation there. And they just wanted, and they carried that, wrapped it so that nothing would happen. And they did the carrying, of course. So I left two accordions in Fiji after me.
1: Did you?
0: Indeed, you couldn't.
1: Did you ever meet any other sort of travelling musicians out there?
0: Oh, that was one of the greatest joys, if ever you did. But I had the pleasure on two occasions. The great Father Eddie Durkin from Tour Lestran in Sligo, and Michael Coleman, specialist. And Eddie was a parish priest in Melbourne, and he'd stop off for 2 days going back to Melbourne, and he'd say, we'll convert Fiji over the next 2 days, and we'd sit down and do nothing but play music. And the school children would be all around the windows looking in at these two fellas hammering away and trying to revive tunes and so on. And Eddie passed through again, God rest him, at a later date. And that was the only traditional musician that I met in Fiji. I often wondered if we could get two or three and form a branch of cultists. But we couldn't even get the three. The same thing happened in Pakistan in later years. I met two good musicians there. Martin Brainey, if you're listening, Martin, salute you, from Kilashandra, a good flute player. And then there was Eamon Wallace from down near Callan in Kilkenny. And he was a very good banjo player. And he arrived at the gate one evening in Lahore on his bicycle, cycling across the world. And I saw this redhead, and I went out and I said, you're welcome, Fajaroth. Oh, Garamago there. And then I found out who he was, and he was going to stay at the YMCW up the street. And I said, you're doing no such thing, you're staying here. And after a while, I discovered he could play a banjo. So I went out town and I got one. And for two more nights and three nights, we had music, and a good player he was at the banjo. So they were the only two that I met in all my years abroad that could sit down with you and help, because that was one of the lacks. You need somebody, as you know yourself, to push it on.
1: You do indeed.
0: Or to get you interested.
1: And at that time, did you have much contact, direct contact with home, or would you be sort of out of touch for a couple of years at a time?
0: Well, 7 years at that time.
1: Before you had any contact back with Ireland?
0: Before you'd come back, yeah.
1: Apart from writing, say, a few letters and that.
0: Oh, letters regularly. Yeah, letters regularly, every 2 weeks.
1: Now, speaking of exotic, and Fiji is an exotic place, but one of your tunes made it to a fairly exotic recording. That was with the Chieftains. It was on an album called Another Country. Ricky Skaggs was singing a song called The Wabash Cannonball. The Chieftains played The Morning Dew, and also in there is Father Kelly's Reels. We'll listen to that.

0: And incidentally, it's the very first time that you've ever heard that arrangement of the Rossmore Jetty, Father Kelly.
1: It is indeed.
0: What do you think?
1: It is indeed. Oh, more power to them. They have done it superbly. And of course, I met them in 77 when they were recording over at Marianella before I went out to Australia. I was back from Fiji. I was finished our job here in Ireland. And we just had a brief greeting with Sean Keane and
2: Paddy Matt.
1: And I met them again afterwards in Perth after a concert and saw them off from the airport. But I didn't think they were going to round up with something like this. More part of them.
0: Fair play to them. Now you're back. What are your future plans? You're living here now for the last 4 or 5 years.
1: Oh, well, as we say in our circles, I hope I'll be able to do what I'm asked to do and do what I'm told. But I'm working at the present time in Dalgan Park. And I'll continue working out of there. And we can expect a few more tunes.
0: Lovely stuff. Right, we're going to leave with the Fijian Reels. Our thanks to Mark McGrath and sound from producer Peter Brown. Father PJ Kelly, thank you very, very much indeed. Small bit of background to the Fijian Reels.
1: They're called the Monsoons. I was in my little house up in Nambala, another island altogether from the main island. The rain hopping off the roof for 3 months of the wet season. And you know, perspiring and late evening time, and I said, well, that roof, will the drops ever stop? And I took down the accordion and I said, can we imitate those drops? And I put two reels together.
0: Lovely. Nigel Davey, Father PJ Kelly, thank you both very much. The Monsoon Reels.

Father PJ Kelly and Nigel Davey there, and that interview with Kieran Hanrahan for Cayley House was recorded in 1999, and Father Kelly died in January 2006. Well, what a summer it's been for the people of County Mayo. And on the day of Mayo's win, an iconic photo was taken of Matt Molloy leaning outside the window of Matt Molloy's pub in Westport, and it was just a picture of pure joy. Cayley House has been lucky enough to visit Matt Molloy's pub in Westport a few times, and tonight on the programme we'll have a short selection of music recorded there in February 2004. We'll start with some reels from Matt Molloy himself and John Carty, Tansy's favourite, Tom Ward's Downfall and The Graff's Bay.

Matt Malloy and John Carty there. Well, there was a pretty impressive lineup of musicians on the programme from Matt Malloy's pub in Westport that night in 2004. In addition to Matt and John, Mick Keneally, Geraldine McNamara, Noel O'Grady, Gary Hastings, Dave and Kieran Munnelly, Brian Lennon, Seamus Heenahan and others were there. And many of them played in the house band on the night. And we're going to leave you tonight with a lovely set of hornpipes from the house band. This is The Home Ruler and Kitty's Wedding. Aoife McCormack produced tonight's Cayley House. For me, Tristan Rosenstock, Slán go fóill.

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0: RT News on Radio 1. A murder investigation is underway after a man was found dead and a young child was seriously injured in a house in Dungannon in County Tyrone today. A teenage boy was arrested on suspicion of murder and attempted murder. He's still being held tonight. A woman is also believed to have been injured in the incident. Our Northern editor, Vincent Kearney.
1: Police and paramedics rushed to a house in Listenahull Road in Dungannon shortly after 11 o'clock this morning. The alarm was raised by a neighbour who phoned police to say she'd heard a woman inside the property screaming for help. A man was pronounced dead at the scene a short time later. A teenage boy was arrested on suspicion of murder and attempted murder and remains in police custody. The area around the property remains cordoned off as forensic examinations take place. Vincent Kearney, RT News, County Tyrone.
0: Nepal's foreign minister is calling for a global effort to tackle climate change, saying his country is among the worst hit by rising temperatures. The death toll following flash flooding is in the region of 700. Two Irish citizens are among those missing. Hopes are now fading to find more than 2,400 people after devastating floods tore through the region bordering Tibet. Two men aged in their 50s and 60s have been arrested after Gardaí seized around €2.3 million worth of suspected drugs in Blanchardstown in Dublin. The operation was carried out by the Dublin Crime Response Team, who discovered 18 kilos of suspected cocaine with an estimated value of €1.8 million, while 4 kilos of suspected cocaine with an estimated value of €400,000 was also seized from a vehicle at the scene of the search. Election officials in Iceland say the turnout in a referendum on whether to resume accession negotiations with the EU has been significantly higher than the parliamentary election 2 years ago. Polling stations are closing around now. And now the weather.
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0: Lingering showery rain will affect parts of Ulster and Leinster early tonight. Later tonight, scattered outbreaks of rain will move into Connacht and Munster, turning heavy or thundery in places. Generally dry early tomorrow morning across north and northeast counties. However, showers or longer spells of rain elsewhere will become more widespread by late afternoon, heavy and squally at times, with the potential for thunderstorms in places. Highest temperatures tomorrow, 16 to 21 degrees. And that's it from the newsroom for the moment.
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5: Thank you. And golf, Rory McIlroy is back into Tour Championship contention with a moving day round of 63. He's moved on now to 10 under par and is tied alongside Cam Young and Scottie Scheffler, two behind the on-course leader Ryan Gerrard. The Olympic rowing champion Fintan McCarthy has missed out on a place in the single sculls final at the World Championships in the Netherlands. He could only manage a fourth place finish in a semi-final today. Better news of the defending women's champion Fiona Murtha. She won her semi-final and progresses to the single sculls final tomorrow, bidding for two in a row of world titles. The mixed crew of Max Kremen and Conan Pazaya are also through to a semi-final tomorrow. Newcastle off the mark in the English Premier League. They won 2-0 at Tottenham Hotspur this evening. Goals from Anthony Alanga and Johan Vissa. Earlier, Liverpool and Nottingham Forest drew 2-2. Bournemouth and Everton finished one apiece. Hull got their second win of the season, winning by a goal to nil at Coventry City. Celtic winners in Scotland 2-1 against Falkirk. Ireland's sailor Finn Lynch has qualified for the medal series at the ILCA 7 Men's World Championship. Starting the day from 13th position, he finished 6th in the opening race and was 2nd in race 2 today, propelling him back into the top 10 in the standings and thus securing a place in the medal series tomorrow. The double Olympic boxing champion Kelly Harrington has been named in the Ireland team for next month's European Championships. They take place in Sofia in Bulgaria. Also included on the Ireland team for the first time this year are the O'Rourke sisters Lisa and Aoife from County Roscommon, both previous continental title winners. Munster have retained their women's inter-pro title after a 14-5 win over the Leinster women at the Dexcom Stadium this evening. In the big test match in Cape Town, the world champion South Africa beat New Zealand by 33 points to 26, and the race leader Tadej Pogacar was forced to abandon La Vuelta after a big crash on today's eighth stage. I'll have a roundup of all the day's sports news

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13: 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More than 34,000 people have died or gone missing there since 2014.
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14: Brian Lally celebrates the life and music of the late Dolly Parton on this week's Country Time. That's coming up just after 11. First, though, it's over to Muir na Gaelic for Folk on One.
15: Tuber maas a chord agus Fáilte Róibhisteach go Folk on One. Súilgam go bhfuil cúrsaí go maith agus buíochas mór lem chara fíochna ó Brian Áin. Thank you, fíochna, for taking the helm last week when I was away and it was a beautiful show, Gurf Magat. I was filming a music programme in Norway that I can't wait to share with you. Between the music landscape and the people, it was a pretty mind-blowing experience. Ach, anias vegabale immersion hain. Good to be home in the Emerald Isle nonetheless. And tonight's programme is an all-new and all-Irish show featuring new releases from our thriving folk scene. Agus tá snómid le go nuad an glór. Seo Frances Wilde, she's a multi-instrumentalist and a singer-songwriter living in North County Dublin, originally hailing from the north of England. And her music takes inspiration from folk heroes like Joni Mitchell and Joan Baez and contemporary bands including Boy Genius and Fleet Foxes. The songs she composes are confessional and vulnerable and acoustic at their heart. And this track really grabbed me with its hypnotic patterns and very timeless sound, featuring Wilde herself on guitar, vocals and Irish flute, and also with some beautiful birdsong. Sure, Sun Rises Twice.

0: Another Dublin artist there, one who's counted amongst one of the foremost traditional singers in that particular Dublin style. Bin Mach Dara Yates agus Shingle Nua Vuig Dar Tedal Alexander. And that's from his new album, Mudlark Ballads, such as Shinna Tacht Amach Emi Man for. The album sees the acclaimed singer revive forgotten street songs uncovered in the archives of the National Library of Ireland. Such an interesting project. And following his Mojo Top 10 Folk Album debut and two-time RTE Folk Award nominations, Yates will bring the new record to audiences across Ireland and the UK this autumn. And very interesting to read about this single. It's a traditional love song in which a would-be suitor draws on mythology, scripture and ancient history in a desperate attempt to woo his love. Agus sin téami a héithir go minic sin áránaíocht gaolna, ach ní go minic as biarla, which leads me to wonder if this is indeed a very old song and possibly if there is an earlier Irish language version. Anahimul. Well, Anishka Kjol Nuachumha, and this is the loud singer-songwriter S.J. McArdle with his new single, The Separation Waltz, which features also the beautiful voice of Lisa Lam. And McArdle is a prolific artist who uses history and memory and other people's stories as starting points for his songs. And this latest album is called All My Dream Companions Gone, and it deals with the impact of World War One on his hometown of Drogheda and explores a complex period of history through the stories of ordinary people. And SJ's great-grandmothers both received a separation allowance, as per the song. And Lam's vocals bring the main character to life with warmth and humanity. And the allowance, which was a vital lifeline for many, was often viewed through a jaundiced, judgmental lens in many communities at the time. Agus tugan mac ardal a bheochaint agus almost the scéalta an gnáchaine. Éis le seo.
1: No!

Cool Noachum and Sano Alianthor Og Aidenach. That was the track Exhale from teenage alt folk singer songwriter Kate Brendergast from County Meath. And the song is a bittersweet reflection of hard truths about the struggle of maintaining one sided relationships. And here them Kate, a hemant Erin Glower, a hum kinta, gamega hella a tacht fuhe a machansa, talk hoil egg foss. Kate was selected as a showcase artist for Your Roots Are Showing, Ireland's folk conference this year, and was grassroots artist of the week by 2FM recently. So she's definitely an artist on the rise. Nish, an the radegant bugani difshu. Culto Americanach an ish, will kengel fear all nige le kjol nahedin. Paul Spring is a singer-songwriter and guitarist from Minnesota, now living in New York. But his love of Irish traditional music goes back to his teenage years when his family spent time in Spittle in Galway. And he returned to Ireland to tour last year, where he met four young musicians whose playing inspired him so much that he came back to Galway to make an album with them. Tafadach an talbum noa Barnstorm, Bio, Idig, Ingalev, Agatha Taig O'Reilly, Erna P. B. Illen, Ben Duffy, Erna Drumoy, Sam Wright, Erin Nard, Agus Macdara O'Fellain, Erin Mizuki. And it's a fascinating meeting of American songwriting, Irish traditional music, and Baroque influences. Indeed, actual Baroque pieces, Mara Chlashmid, Erin Rainsa. As Bialam and Schley, not for the Dirig and Daw, no in three rather soon, a chimad scarra only chele, tashi the lartly chele, tashi fitte furte, Shahanish Paul Spring le freeze tag.

Some more beautiful guitar playing from the Baroque era there, from a gorgeous new duo album called The 1-2-3 from Pato and the Bull. And it's RTÉ Radio 1's album of the week. And Pato and the Bull are the guitar duo of Patrick Pato Cummins and John Francis Flynn, who's well known to this show in a solo capacity. The two musicians have been playing together since 2011, and they're both actually founding members of the band Skipper's Alley. And during lockdown, they began experimenting with just two guitars. Pato bringing his love of bluegrass flat picking, and John his very distinctive approach to accompaniment. And the result is the 1-2-3, which is a beautiful collection of traditional tunes played on two guitars and nothing else. Tá sé anrach agus suinach agus ciúil den scoth. Agus is as blad cliafain a hagan anam an album, but é an 1-2-3 an seanna vlach bus a cheangal an dá cheantar in a revan vertical a fós a níos. And we heard there the beautiful piece Eileen Yell Hewn Ní Hearúil. Well, more great guitar music now from a young woman who's stepping into her own space after her debut album created huge waves both nationally and internationally. Tá aithne gan ar bhuireann Bradley mar guitarist mar aurónaí a bhfuil bua ar leithce le aurón blues. Ach tá sí tosnú a chur stomp féin ar aurón eile inis Roma. Daniel Johnston's True Love Will Find You in the End is a wonderfully simple and deeply sincere song. Muireann says she wanted to add a little more structure and complexity to it without losing the heart of it. Agus sílim gur airig go geal le. Éist le seo.

Well, more great guitar music from a young woman who is really stepping into her own space after her debut album created huge waves both nationally and internationally. But I am going Maureen Bradley, Mark Utari, agus Mar Auroni, will boa leheke, Shan Auroni, agus Auroni Blues, a horchon baharisht, Achtashi Tosnuinish, a curra stampa fein, Auroni will grow a kidoiv. Daniel Johnston's True Love Will Find You in the End was what we heard there. Wonderfully simple and sincere song. Maureen says she wanted to add a little more structure and complexity to it without losing that simplicity at its heart. Because Sheelan Gore Irie Gugale, exciting to watch such a talented artist develop and mature before our eyes. Well, Kjol overt anish of a skill all in a coffin, Shli a Honother Lichele. Dahi Sproul is one of the great figures in Irish traditional music, a founder member of Skara Brae, and a guitarist whose distinctive approach has influenced generations of musicians. And Victoria Adier grew up in Uganda, where she played traditional Ugandan music and classical guitar before discovering Irish traditional music. And when her family moved back to Minnesota, she discovered that Dahi, whose playing she greatly admired, was living nearby. Guitar, she thought it was meant to be, which it surely was. So Victoria is now based in Ireland. She's married to Mac Dara O'Fuelloin, the Waterford musician we heard earlier, who also produced this new album. It's called There But For Fortune, and it brings their two guitars together beautifully. Seanish Pisa Achum Dahi Fein, Taylor's Falls, named after a town in Minnesota.

Fear all in Dáithí Spruill agus Victoria Adie and Son Le Taylor's Falls. And well, as we come towards the end of this evening's show, we have music from two mavericks of Irish folk music. And Thas Nú Le Ceol Nua Ó Declan O'Rourke, one of the country's best loved singer songwriters. Agus Hoshe Chesh Dull, Istacha Gabdal Nua Stocha Lena album Oceanic. The album was recorded in Sydney and it's due for release in October. And Declan has taken on a new challenge and a new chapter, making his acting debut in the Australian film Almost With You, where he plays an Irish musician dealing with grief. And there's plenty of his own music woven through the film. Achasaron Anafarsantha and Kiansa, For Free is the name of this track. Declan began this song for his mother, but as he was writing it, he realised that he wanted what he wanted to say applied to his whole family. And I suppose the importance of telling people you love how you feel while you still have the chance. Tachtruch tachtruch kinte. Declan O'Rourke, Le For Free.

The most simple things are the very things we find most hard to say. Did you know I love you all?

Declan O'Rourke, a Holmer and Sunlin, a shingle or for free. And well, folks, we've time for one more. I could make 10 more shows of the amazing music coming out of Ireland right now. Ach, chun tiach a chairlish and glor show. Kjol nua o van, nafil ga ein rev ra a hurte. Eleanor McAvoy, thos di archa nidis na hurana, is umraiti a honig machas eirin le skor blian an os agus gandaut a si a chum an tauran, a woman's heart. Since then, Eleanor has forged her very distinctive path as a singer-songwriter and musician, moving comfortably between folk and pop and classical influences. And this is her latest single. It's called I'm On A Mission. A great song to finish the show tonight. Agus míle buachas liv, as for go lúdar a chárda, agus buachas homálim inl tórt fúimis Sean Olíhe. Dian tachtan si chúin, tórdi gara, agus íhe bhaa.

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8: Brian Lally is standing by with this week's Country Time. First, though, at 11 o'clock, we'll get our final sports report of the evening from Siobhan Madigan.
9: Thank you, and a very good evening once again from the sports desk. In rowing, the defending world champion Fiona Murtha has cruised her way through to the World Single Sculls final in Amsterdam tomorrow. The Galway woman won her semi-final earlier today in a time of 7 minutes 24.68 seconds and has qualified as third fastest for tomorrow's final race. Fiona will hope to be adding another world championship gold medal to the one she won in Shanghai a year ago.
10: Happy I got the job done. It was a really strange race. Didn't feel particularly favourable in lane one for a bit of it. Just very crossy and very all over the place. So kind of took me a while to get into. I was beside the warm-up lane as well and the eights were out, so it was a little washy. But wind swung kind of nicely in the last 750 and I felt really good coming

0: that moment, and I think I was in like third or fourth, and you know, I was very much like, there's no way that I'm not going to win this race. So yeah, I'm like, job done. So it's put me in a really good space now for tomorrow, and I'm ready for that fight, and yeah, I'm looking forward to it.
1: And tomorrow's final is due on the water at 12:52 and will be shown live on RTE2 television and is also available on the RTE player. There was massive disappointment, however, for the double Olympic double sculler Fintan McCarthy. He missed out on a place in the A final of the single sculls, finishing fourth in his semi-final today, with only the top three boats qualifying for tomorrow's race. Today's contest was won by the Olympic champion Ollie Ziedler. Afterwards, Fintan spoke with David Gillick.
2: I think I felt really good yesterday, so I thought maybe it could be my day today and I could make the final, but yeah, I guess I just went as hard as I could and came up short this time, but yeah, it was tough.
3: Conditions were also tough. You were out in lane six. How hard was that?
2: Yeah, you know, I think it definitely is a bit slow over that side. You know, that being said, you kind of just have to put that to the back of your mind and do your best. And I did, like, really believe, especially after the girls yesterday, you know, like, yeah, yes, we've trained really hard together.
1: The mixed double of Mags Cremin and Conan Pazaya have advanced to their semi-final. In a revised time trial qualification format, the Irish double posted the quickest time today of 6:38.64. Their semi-final is in the water at 9:30 in the morning and will be available on the RTE player, with the final due to take place around lunchtime. And the women's four of Claire Feerick, Aisling Hayes, Emma Waters and Emma Fagan finished on a high today. They won their B final in a time of 6:26.34. On to golf, a blistering third round on moving day for Leona Maguire has propelled her into the shake-up for the final day of the Irish Open. From the K Club, Greg Allen sent this report.
4: Leona Maguire's third round 63 with 9 birdies and no bogeys has catapulted her into the fringes of contention here. But it also has a broader significance because it provides more evidence that the substantial swing changes that she has embarked upon this year with the renowned American coach Sean Foley are bedding in nicely, with less than a fortnight to go to her fourth appearance for Europe in the Solheim Cup. In terms of what's in hand more immediately at the K Club this weekend, she now finds herself out in the second last group in the course tomorrow in the final round, still well off the lead, but after an erratic season, even say tomorrow a top five finish will pour some much needed confidence into her game after missing her last three cuts. The 31-year-old Cavan woman is in a tie for sixth place on 11 under par, with the leader Cass Alexander on 18 under, and the South African will take a 3-shot lead into the final round over Sara Kuskova of Czechia. Anna Foster is on 7 under after a 66 today, Anya Donegan after shooting a 69, and Lauren Walsh following a 67 are both inside the top 30 on 5 under entering tomorrow's final round.
1: Rory McIlroy shot 5 birdies on his back 9 and 4 on the front on day 3 at Eastlake and posted a thrilling 7 under 63 at the Tour Championship. There were also bogeys though at the 2nd and the 11th, but his best round of the week currently has him tied for 5th position alongside Scottie Scheffler and Colin Morikawa. Ryan Gerrard leads the way on 12 under, having played 11 holes of his third round. Hull City continue their dream start to life back in the Premier League as substitute Liam Miller snapped a 1-0 win away to Coventry today. Miller slotted home with 8 minutes left as last season's Championship playoff winners beat the side promoted as champions. There were second half goals for Anthony Alanga and Johan Wissa. They helped Newcastle inflict a second consecutive defeat on big spending Tottenham in North London this evening, while James Tarkowski struck an added time equaliser as Everton snatched a point against Bournemouth at the Vitality. Alex Scott had put the hosts ahead on 41 minutes. And Donny Iraola is still waiting for his first win as Liverpool boss's Reds only managed a 2-2 draw against Nottingham Forest in the lunchtime kickoff at Anfield, while in Scotland Camilo Duran scored both goals for Celtic in a 2-1 win over Falkirk. Munster have retained their women's Interpro title after a 14-5 victory over Leinster at the Dexcom this evening. Ulster finished third following a 29-10 win against Connacht. In the big test match in Cape Town, world champion South Africa have beaten New Zealand by 33-26. Cycling news, and Tadej Pogacar will require collarbone surgery once he's recovered from a concussion after his La Vuelta hopes were ended by a crash on stage 8 this afternoon. The five-time Tour de France winner crashed out with about 20 miles.

0: miles of the stage remaining from Cheracou. Brian Kokar sprinted to the stage victory, while Enrique Mas has now inherited the leader's red jersey from Pogacar as the overall pace setter. Argentina have beaten the Netherlands to claim the Women's Hockey World Cup title. The final finished in a 1-1 draw, but the South Americans won it 3-1 after a penalty shootout in Amstelveen. Spain will play against Germany in the men's final tomorrow. Irish sailor Finn Lynch has qualified for the medal series of the ILCA Sevens Men's World Championship in Dunleary. Starting today from 13th position, he finished 6th in the opening race and was 2nd in race number 2. Those results propelled him back into the top 10 in the standings and thus secured his place in the medal series. Ireland have confirmed their strongest lineup of boxers for next month's European Amateur Championships in Sofia. Double Olympic lightweight champion Kerry Harrington returns to full international competition for the first time since her Paris victory in the 60 kilo division, while world champions Lisa and Aoife O'Rourke are included in a 14 strong Irish lineup. Action will get underway in the Bulgarian capital on September the 15th. But for tonight, that is your sports news.
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5: 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Fech yesh, fech clé, agus an sin fech yesh a rís.
6: Ní vian take a do an Cecile. Fech fwi gho i gúni gavekatu an wil glúsh rohar ag tacht ag tí a cowl. Tacht racht an údaros am hovaltocht wote.
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9: We'll be joining Ray Cuddihy for Saturday night's late date just after midnight. First though, Brian Lally plays tribute to the late, the legendary Dolly Parton on Country Time.
10: And a very good evening to you. It is Brian Lally. It is Country Time from now till about 5 to 12 or so. Some fine, fine songs and a rather sad unifying factor tonight. I suppose it was, what, about 7 o'clock on Wednesday evening when I got a ping on the phone and the watch and all sorts of machinery started going alarm. And the death of Dolly Parton was announced. And that evening, Rick and the gang on Arena did sterling work. They had loads of special guests. And similarly, John Creedon did splendid work. He had loads of splendid pieces of music. So we're going to continue to celebrate the life and music of Dolly Parton on tonight's Country Time. And there won't be much chat from me. I'm going to leave it to the mighty Miss Parton and sundry friends because collaboration was the name of the game with Dolly Parton. This is also features Bella Fleck and Renee Fleming. This is called In the Pines.

Well, you know, that song or variations of it from Lead Belly and I suppose Nirvana on the Unplugged. But that's a splendid version just recently. In fact, I'm only reminded that it was only a couple of months since I did not one but two Dolly mixtures. And little did I think at that night that we'd be

revisiting some of those tracks and some of the huge... as Paul Brady used to say, abattoir of songs that Ms. Dolly Parton recorded in her long and storied career. Take for example this one. This is the opening track on an album in 1973 called Piano Man. Now, if the title sounds familiar, it's the opening track of a Billy Joel record. But here's Dolly Parton's version of it. And this is, you'll find this on her album, The Grass is Blue. It was released on Sugar Hill Records, and it was one of those glorious kind of back to her roots jobs. And the song again, Travelin' Prayer.

is Travel and Prayer there, a song written by Billy Joel on his Piano Man album, and that is Dolly Parton's version from the Grass is Blue album, released, I think it was about the late 90s, the very end of the 90s, and it's a glorious album. And I was given strict instructions when I was preparing for tonight's programme not to forget that particular album. My production colleague here, Martina, is a huge fan of that particular record, and we are happy to oblige. Well, let's see, where are we going now? This is Dolly's life story, if you like. It's My Tennessee Mountain Home, and it's going to be followed by another chapter in Dolly's life story, Coat of Many Colours. You're listening to Dolly Parton, R.I.P. on Country Time. Sitting

0: just for me.
1: Well, I told you I wasn't going to say much tonight because I'm going to let the music do the talking. Suffice to say that Dolly Parton was a force of nature, a philanthropist, a musician, extraordinary singer-songwriter. She was really one of the good ones, there's no doubt about it. She did great work in literacy. She gave a bunch of cash, I think $1 million when it was badly needed, to a local hospital in Nashville to help with the COVID vaccine. If you want to find out much, much more about Dolly Parton, there's a fantastic podcast series. It's 9 episodes, would you believe? And it's from the gang at Public Radio in the States. It's called Dolly Parton's America. And I heartily recommend it over the next couple of weeks because you will get a hint of the extraordinary breadth of Dolly Parton's talent. Here she is, Don't Think Twice, Dolly Parton.

Well, that is Don't Think Twice, It's All Right. And it's a Bob Dylan song, and that's Dolly Parton with a gorgeous, gorgeous harmonica. Not sure who's played the harmonica on it, but it is fine, fine, fine. It's probably too good for Bob, in fairness, but there you are. Loads of collaborations tonight on the programme. Here's one. We played it on one of the Dolly Mixture shows. Features one of the great piano players of country music, a fellow called Pig Robbins, who was an extraordinary instrumentalist. He was one of the kind of Nashville A team, and he played on hundreds and thousands of singles over the years. It's a Charlie Rich song. It's not on the Charlie Rich album that I bought in Freebird not so long ago, but it is on a Charlie Rich album, Behind Closed Doors.

Well, there you are. That is the great Dolly Parton featuring Pig Robbins and Behind Closed Doors. It's a Charlie Rich song. So that's three greats from Nashville. Marvellous, marvellous music. Pig, my goodness, what a great piano player. And he was blind from an accident, I think, as a young lad. And he just gave his lent his piano talents to so many, thousands, I'm sure, of sessions. Listen, here's Linda Ronstadt and Dolly Parton, I Never Will Marry.

That is Dolly Parton and Linda Ronstadt there. And here's Dolly Parton and Loretta Lynn and Tammy Wynette. Another fantastic collaboration. This is just great stuff. Silver Threads and Golden Needles.

music like that with their friends. It's worth all the tea in China, no doubt about it. That is Tammy, Loretta, and Dolly Parton there, and Silver Threads and Golden Needles. It's absolutely gorgeous. The extraordinary thing about Dolly Parton was that when she did an interview, she pretty much produced the feature for the interviewer, because I was lucky enough, as I've told you before, to have met her in the ornate surroundings of the Dorchester Hotel in London town. The first thing I noticed when I got into the place was every place had a huge, big, ornate capital D in gold. And I thought, how appropriate, because this is like the London sub-office of Dollywood. And we were ushered up to the Miss Parton suite. And she was there, and her publicist said, okay, folks, you've got 15 minutes each. Dolly sat down and across the table from her, and she literally went from start up to date of some of the key songs in her songbook, reasons behind them and what made her write them, and she just literally produced the feature herself. It was extraordinary. Porter Wagner had died relatively recently up to that interview, and I asked her about that, and it was the one time that she broke cover, as they say, because she got fairly shook up, but that was her all over, says you. Loads of tributes coming through over the last couple of days. Lily Tomlin, of course, No Words. Jamie Lee Curtis, thank you, Dolly, for all of it. Casey Musgrave, the world feels a lot less sparkly all of a sudden. And Keith Urban says, heartbroken today, and I have no words. That's what he said on Wednesday night. Tim Cook, the main man in Apple, was also fairly shook. One song that's been getting an awful lot of play over the last while is Islands in the Stream. It was a Bee Gees song, written by, I think, Barry Gibb mostly. But I dug up this one for one of the Dolly mixtures, and it's rather splendid. It's the same pairing, Dolly Parton and Kenny Rogers. You Can't Make Old Friends.

Well, that is the great Dolly Parton and the great Kenny Rogers united, having joined the great country music combo in the sky, and marvellous music. You can make old friends, ain't that the truth? No doubt about it. I'm looking at a picture of Reba McEntire and Dolly Parton, and it's absolutely gorgeous. Loads of other people. Belinda Carlisle called her a light in the world. And the lead singer of Poison said he was sending his deepest thoughts, prayers and condolences on the loss of the incredible Dolly Parton. You have added much to our world and will forever be loved. Ain't that the truth? And of course, in recent years, she was collaborating with the likes of Post Malone and various other people of a modern and non-country disposition. And why not, says you? Music is music, wherever it comes from and wherever it goes. Here's another good one from the bluegrass end of Ms. Parton. Mule Skinner Blues, otherwise Blue Yodel, number 8.

You know, it's hard to remember how good all these records are. She really was a force of nature, and so we're happy to pay our little tribute to the great Dolly Parton tonight, and we've done so without mentioning Jolene. Oh, sorry, we nearly got through the show without mentioning Jolene, but I'm not going to finish with Jolene. I'm going to finish up with another song from the great Dolly Parton, and it's an appropriate coda for this special country time. The

song is called I Still Miss Someone, and there'll be a lot of us missing Dolly Parton tonight and for the duration. So here she is with tonight's closer. So from me, Brian Lally, good night. If you've been out gallivanting or raising a glass to the great Dolly Parton, maybe, I hope you get home safe. And most important of all, thanks a million for listening.

0: The late and legendary Dolly Parton and I Still Miss Someone. They're ending this week's Country Time, which was presented and produced by Brian Lally. And now on RTE Radio 1 at 5 minutes to midnight, it's over to Met Aaron for the RTE weather and sea area forecast with Holly O'Neill.
1: Thank you. Starting with the sea area 24-hour forecast, scattered outbreaks of rain will move into the southwest overnight, turning heavy and thundery at times. Mist and fog patches will set in across the country in light southerly breezes overnight towards morning. Lowest temperatures of 9 to 14 degrees, feeling coolest over Ulster and Leinster. Sunday will start off dry in the north and northeast. However, showers or longer spells of rain will become widespread early on. Heavy and squally downpours will fall on occasion, with the potential for thunderstorms and localised flooding. The occasional sunny spell will break through too. Highs of 16 to

0: 21 degrees and mostly light variable breezes, gusty in showers. And now for the meteorological situation at 2100. Ireland lies in a broad and complex area of low pressure with multiple centres. A depression of 999 hectopascals centred approximately 340 nautical miles southwest of Valencia generates a light to moderate southwest airflow over Ireland. Winds will increase as the depression tracks close to our western coast and associated active fronts continue to affect the country. Forecast for Malin Head to Howth Head to Cairnsore Point and for the Irish Sea. West force 2 to 4, soon backing southerly force 3 to 5 and occasionally force 6. Later decreasing cyclonic variable force 3 to 4 and occasionally force 5. Easing southwest force 3 or 4 by the end of the period. Forecast for Cairnsore Point to Roaches Point to Loophead, southwest force 3 or 4, increasing force 4 or 5 and occasionally force 6 imminent. Soon veering southwest to west force 4 to 6. Later increasing west to northwest force 4 to 6 and occasionally force 7 between Roaches Point and Loophead. Forecast for Loophead to Errishead to Malinhead, west to southwest force 2 to 4, soon increasing southerly or cyclonic variable force 3 to 5 and occasionally force 6 between Loophead and Slinehead. Later decreasing north to northwest or cyclonic variable force 2 to 4, increasing northwest force 5 or 6 between Loophead and Rossan Point by the end of the period. Weather cloudy, occasionally fair, with showery spells of rain, heavy and persistent at times. Chance of isolated thunderstorms with patches of mist and fog too. Visibility reducing, moderate or poor in precipitation, mist and fog. And now for the outlook for a further 24 hours. Fresh to strong northwest winds will gradually back west to southwest and ease moderate to fresh through to Monday night. Weather cloudy to fair with scattered showers, heavy and persistent at times. And finally for the coastal report, starting with Malin Head, west 5 knots, cloudy, 18 miles, 1,004, rising slowly. Boyam 5 off the southeast coast, west 14 knots, wave height 2.5 metres, 1,007, rising slowly. Roaches Point, west southwest, 11 knots, fair, 18 miles, 1,007, rising slowly. Valencia south, 4 knots, recent rain, 24 miles, 1,006, steady. Belmullet, south-southwest, 4 knots, cloudy, 13 miles, 1,004, steady. And finally, Dublin Airport, west-southwest, 4 knots, light drizzle, 8 miles, 1,005, rising slowly. And that's the forecast. Thank you and good night.
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2: RTE News at midnight, I'm Dean Van Wyn. A murder investigation is underway after a man was found dead and a young child was seriously injured in a house in Dungannon, County Tyrone. A teenage boy was arrested on suspicion of murder and attempted murder. A woman is also believed to have been injured. Nepal's foreign minister is calling for a global effort to tackle climate change, saying his country is among the worst hit by rising temperatures. His comments come as rescuers race to find thousands still unaccounted for after torrential flooding. Two Irish citizens are among those missing. Scientists have said that Wednesday's disaster was caused by a glacial collapse that sent a torrent of debris downstream, with 682 confirmed dead. Two men, aged in their 50s and 60s, have been arrested after Gardaí seized around 2.3 million worth of suspected drugs in Blanchardstown in Dublin. Gardaí made the initial seizure after observing and intercepting the handover of suspected drugs in a public place. The operation was carried out by the Dublin Crime Response Team, who discovered 18 kilos of suspected cocaine

0: with an estimated value of 1.8 million euro, while 4 kilos of suspected cocaine with an estimated value of 400,000 euro were also seized from a vehicle at the scene. A UN court has said that Dutch authorities would not be conducting a criminal investigation into the death of Ratko Mladic, the convicted Bosnian Serb war criminal. Mladic was serving life in prison in The Hague for genocide and war crimes committed during the 1992 to 1995 Bosnian War. He died in hospital on Thursday, having suffered several strokes in recent months. The court said that Dutch authorities had carried out the procedures required by national law and that no criminal investigation would be opened and that they would not be conducting an autopsy. Iceland has voted in a referendum on whether to resume membership negotiations with the European Union, with a close race predicted. Voting stations closed at 10 p.m. In the absence of exit polls and with ballot counting only beginning once voting stations close, it could take several hours before a clear victory emerges for the yes or no camp. And the weather. Lingering showers will affect parts of Ulster and Leinster overnight, while scattered outbreaks of rain will move into Connacht and Munster, turning heavy or thundery in places. Some mist and fog patches across the country too, in mostly light southerly breezes. Lowest temperatures of 9 to 14 degrees, coolest for Ulster and Leinster. And that's all from the newsroom for now.
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3: Thanks a million for that, Gemma. Yes, it is time for Late Date, into the music, into the night on Radio 1. And it is Ray Cuddy coming to you live from Cork Studios. And delighted to have your company. And by all means, get involved. Let me know how you're getting on. You can text me here, 51551. And you can reach me on the email address, latedate@rte.ie. And I hope you're well tonight. And thanks, as always, to Gallivant and Brian Lally on Country Time. No better man to frame a Country Time tribute to Dolly Parton. Not even his first tribute this year to the great singer, songwriter and musician. He had another one just a few weeks back for her 80th birthday. Pat Reedy texting in there, and Justin as well, among others, to say thank you to Brian Lally for a wonderful and heartfelt tribute. Down south here where I am, well, there's a beautiful full moon high in clear skies over Cork City, mild temperatures and clement weather. And I tell you what, it's a very pleasant end to the summer, and I hope it's the same where you are. A moon like that provides the perfect backdrop to Late Date. Getting started with a listener suggestion from last week. We were speaking of John Peel sessions, and this one is taken from the Bowie at the BBC compilation album. It's a cover of The Velvet Underground's White Light, White Heat.

cosita. Usted sabe que te quiero, pero usted me quita todo. Ya me robaste mi televisión, mi radio. Ahora quiere llevar mi carro. No me haga así, Rosita. Ven aquí. Hey, usted que es al lado.

Opening up Saturday night's late date, we had David Bowie up top and his take on Velvet Underground's White Light, White Heat, an old BBC session from the very early 70s. We had Mink DeVille then in the mid to late 70s, 1977, Mink DeVille, Spanish Stroll from their debut album Cabretta. And from Fairport Convention's third album, Unhalf Bricking, in 1969, Si Tu Dois Partir. And thanks to anybody there who's participating in the show. We have Phil, who's in touch to say, it's Phil Moriarty to say, happy birthday to son Martin. And lots of love from Phil Moriarty. And also to Susan Collins, who was sending her birthday wishes for Friday just gone. So there we go now. That's Phil Moriarty taking care of all the gang there, as always. And we have Frank Folan getting in touch. Says, Rayo, you mentioned the moon there. How about this spectacular display over the Alwi Mountains in the Burren? And yeah, absolutely spectacular stuff. We had more photos of the moon last night from y'all as well. And more spectacular stuff over the Alwi Mountains there in North Clare. Beautiful stuff, Frank Folan. And he also says, keep the Dolly legendary team going tonight, please. We have some Dolly, and sure, look, it's wall-to-wall legends. In just a while, we'll have some live Paul Brady and Bonnie Raitt singing together on stage in Vicar Street. But before we get to that, this is a cover of a legendary song. This is Sacramento country funk band. They're called Cake, and this is their take on Ruby, Don't Take Your Love to Town. You've painted

Okay. It's not called Not the Only One.

It's taken from a live Paul Brady album, Vicar Street Sessions, released a couple of years back with the great Bonnie Raitt, and Not the Only One. Now, the way I understand it was Paul Brady wrote Not the Only One, but it was Bonnie Raitt was released in 1992. And there they were, the songwriter and the singer reunited on stage in Vicar Street in South Dublin there just a couple of years back, and recorded and released as well, Vicar Street Sessions, Paul Brady and Bonnie Raitt. And before that, we had Caked In. That's from a B-Sides and Rarities compilation from the great Sacramento band Cake, and Ruby, their take on Ruby, Don't Take Your Love to Town. And who do we have now? We have Rian McGrath, and he says, Raitt, no song request, but just wondering if you've heard the DFA cover of Waterboy's Hole of the Moon yet. The first thing that sprung to mind was the dance label DFA, and it is DFA Records, which would be home to many of the greats, and I'll have to check that out. He says that it's great stuff altogether. That's Rian getting in touch to remind us about that, and I will definitely chase that up. All right, Rian. We have Mark Taylor, who's up in the Andes Mountains down in Chile. And he says hello to all the global listeners tonight, and any chance of Snow Patrol, take back the city or something like that. I haven't had Snow Patrol in a while, right? That might fit into the kind of Sunday night indie thing if that fits tomorrow night. A big Snow Patrol fan, going right back to their first two albums on Jeepster Records, a tiny indie label when they were just kind of a scrappy North of Ireland and Scottish combo, I suppose they were. Hi to Sue Gogan as well. And she says, Raitt, my favourite Dolly Parton song or cover is Great Ball, her take on Great Balls of Fire. I had an album of hers back in the 1980s with that track, but never heard it played on the radio, though. I love your show. Nice one, Sue. I heard that her take on And It's All Right, Don't Think Twice, It's All Right there on Country Time. I haven't heard her take on Great Balls of Fire, though, but I'll have a scout around for it. But I'll tell you what I do have, though. I do have, as requested by Carmel from Rathmines there last night, some Dolly Parton teaming up with Irish artists. Here she is on Jimmy McCarthy's The Bright Blue Rose with the great Maura O'Connell.

Two in a row of Dolly teaming up with Irish artists. We had her on backing vocals for Maura O'Connell's The Bright Blue Rose, and that was a Jimmy McCarthy composition. And we had Margot then with God's Colouring Book, a duet with Dolly Parton, and that's taken from an album called Highway of My Life. And I'd say Ian Gallagher there, in touch there from Dublin 18, he says, on this day in 1965, August 30th, 1965, saw the release of the album Highway 61 Revisited by Bob Dylan. Queen Jane, approximately.

Two in a row from the 1960s, Bob Dylan's Queen Jane, approximately from the album Highway 61 Revisited, released this day 61 years ago. And before, or after that, I should say, Al Green, Gotta Find a New World, that one from 1969. This is Toots and the Maytals' take on an Otis Redding classic. I've Got Dreams to Remember. I've got-

Sonny Terry and Brownie McGee and their take on Bring It On Home to Me. And before that, we had Toots and the Maytals and their take on Otis Redding's I've Got Dreams to Remember. And just 12 minutes to two now. And time is absolutely flying by. We better catch up with some of these messages. And thank you so much for getting in touch. It's 51551 for texts and latedate@rte.ie for emails. We have Hugo and Nicole, they're up in Hoth, and it was Hugo's birthday during the week. Happy birthday there, Hugo. And they are suggesting something to remember the great Tim Curry, who also passed this week as well. And also at the age of 80, I believe, wasn't it? I think I remember that clicking with me as I read it. Hi to Peter and Francis up in Slane as well. Mighty music fans up there. And they say, Ray, hankering for something from Lucinda Williams. Maybe Fruits of My Labour, or would love to hear Those Memories of You by Dolly, Linda Ronstadt and Amy Lou Harris. Take care. Take care of yourselves there as well. Lovely to hear from you too. And we had some trio there towards the end of last night. We got some more Dolly on the way as well, in some shape or form, and we're not fully locked in yet. Who else have we now? Morning, late date, just home from seeing Keela in the Mermaid Arts Centre in Bray, and what a gig. It was brilliant. Any chances from Keela? Nice one, Jack, in Wexford. I often described one of my favourite ever gigs was in a car park in Ballybunion, and it was Keela, and it was lashing rain, but it was some crack, I'll tell you that now. And speaking of which, Ger in Abbey Leaks says, well, Ray, I'm lying in the cot about 8 miles from Stradbally, where Electric Picnic is booming along at the moment. And he says, listening to the lashing rain on the Velux, thinking of all the tent people at Electric Picnic, would be awful cheek of me to ask for Vandermans and it stoned me. On a drier note, wishing Eddie Reader happy birthday, born this day in 1959. Oh, sure, yeah. Thanks a million for that, Ger. I did the radio broadcaster's course of describing an absolutely gorgeous night here in Cork, and we got another picture from the west of Ireland, up from North Clare, and it was absolutely gorgeous there as well. Unless you're getting the brunt of it, Nora, they're all getting the brunt of it in Stradbally, unfortunately. Who else have we now? We have Keith, who says, great, nice to hear the voice of Maura O'Connell. Loved her singing Star Spangled Molly with Dead Dannon. Too young to remember, as it would have been two in 1981, but heard it loads of times in pubs, and it's a catchy tune. Please play it sometime if you can. And that sounds good to me. I'll definitely have a scout around for that one, Keith. And there was a message I wanted to get to here now as well. Oh yeah, we had Carmel, who had suggested those Dolly ones, teaming up with Irish artists. We also have one in the back pocket still to go now, and it's Dolly with Alton, teaming up for In the Sweet By and By. Absolutely gorgeous stuff. We'll get to that before long. There's echoes of Dolly in this one though. This is Dan Reeder. Dan Reeder is a songwriter from America. He was signed up to John Prine's record label, Oh Boy Records. This is Dan Reeder and Clean Elvis.

0: John Spillane and Pauline Scanlon and the Cork Opera House Chamber Orchestra. And live take on Princes Street. Okay, hang tight for news at 1 a.m.
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7: RTE News at 1 o'clock. This is Dean Van Nguyen. Good morning. Rescuers in Nepal and China are still battling to locate thousands of people missing days after a deadly tsunami-like wall of water and debris swept through the Himalayan region, engulfing entire villages. Figures from both countries put the number of missing at 3,000, with 682 bodies recovered, and reports of some dead possibly swept as far away as India. Two Irish citizens are among those missing. Scientists have said that Wednesday's disaster was caused by a glacial collapse that sent a torrent of debris downstream. Nepal's foreign minister is calling for a global effort to tackle climate change, saying his country is among the worst hit by rising temperatures. A UN court has said that Dutch authorities would not be conducting a criminal investigation into the death of Radko Mladic, a convicted Bosnian Serb war criminal. Mladic was serving life in prison in The Hague for genocide and war crimes committed during the 1992 to 1995 Bosnian War. He died in hospital on Thursday, having suffered several strokes in recent months. The court said the Dutch authorities had carried out the procedures required by national law and that no criminal investigation would be opened and that they would not be conducting an autopsy. Iceland has voted in a referendum on whether to resume membership negotiations with the European Union, with a close race predicted. Voting stations closed at 10 p.m. yesterday. In the absence of exit polls and with ballot counting only beginning once voting stations closed, it could take several hours before a clear victory emerges for the yes or no camp. And the weather: lingering showers will affect parts of Ulster and Leinster overnight, while scattered outbreaks of rain will move into Connacht and Munster, turning heavy or thundery in places. Some mist and fog patches across the country too, in mostly light southerly breezes. Lowest temperatures of 9 to 14 degrees, coolest for Ulster and Leinster. And that's all from us for now. We'll be back in 1 hour more.
8: 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We hear a new song written here.